Then it happened. The phone rang. And so she turned her attention away. And then she heard it. And there was Chippy down in the vacuum. She panicked. So immediately she opened the vacuum. She zipped up the bag. And Chippy was okay. He was just covered in dirt and grime and everything else that's in a vacuum cleaner bag. So she panicked again, and she took him in her hand, and she ran to the bathtub, and she put him under a torrent of cold water. She pressure washed Chippy. And then she did what any loving pet owner would do. She got out her hairdryer, and she steamed him with hot air. Chippy doesn't sing much anymore. Maybe that's the way you feel. You've lost your song. You've lost some of your joy. Maybe you've lost your love. That's what we're going to talk about today. Take your Bible and turn to Revelation chapter 2, the book of the Revelation. Chapter 2, in a moment we'll begin reading. In verse 1, I want to remind you what we're doing. These are letters to the church, with a capital C, the universal church, from Jesus himself, written by a guy named John, John the Apostle, or as he refers to himself in the Gospel of John, the one that Jesus really loved. He wrote a lot of the Bible, in fact, John, 1st, 2nd, 3rd John, and this book of the Revelation from Jesus. He's on the island of Patmos at this moment because he is in prison. It's a penal colony. He's in prison there on Patmos. It's an island that's 10 miles long. It's about 5 miles wide. You can go there today. I was there about a year ago. We're going to be there again in October of next year, October 22nd through November 1st. We're going to go to Patmos and the seven churches of the Revelation. I would love you to go. We'll talk more about that. John is the last man standing. He's the last of the apostles. He's in his 90s. And we find him worshiping on the Lord's Day. And I just want to remind you, that's what you should be doing on the Lord's Day. You should be gathering to worship with the church, whether you've been through a storm, whether you're in the middle of a sickness, whether you're suffering. Everything you can do should be what you do to worship with the Lord's church on the Lord's Day. So do me a favor. Would you take your hand, lift it in the air like this, your right hand, kind of put it behind you like this. Would you do that? Then pat yourself on the back. Good job. I'm glad you're here. You showed up even on Hurricane Week. I'm glad you've come to church. And by the way, parents, it's just a reminder, our children will never prioritize the things they watch us marginalize. So you want to get them in the habit of doing the things we should do. And one of the things we should do is worship on the first day of the week, the Lord's Day. That's what John was doing. He was in the Spirit of God, worshiping. Then we see that the book of Revelation is special. It's special. Let me just tell you why. Look at verse 3, chapter 1. Blessed is the one who reads aloud the words of this prophecy. That's what I'm doing right now. And blessed are those who hear it. That's what you're doing right now. Take it to heart, what's written in it, because the time is near. This is a blessed opportunity for you. So you came and you're listening to this on a day where you have the encouragement from the promise of God that there's blessing in your life because you're looking and studying this passage of Scripture. And then this is special because this just reminds us very clearly it's all about Jesus. Look at verse 5 of chapter 1. To him who loves us and has freed us from our sins by his blood, he's made us to be a kingdom and a priest to serve his God and Father. To him be the glory and the power forever and ever. Amen. Would you give God praise today? Would you do that? He's worthy of our praise. And then it's special because it reminds us that when the book ends, it's not all over because Jesus is coming back. Did you see that verse 7? Look, he's coming in the clouds and every eye will see him, even those who pierced him. Jesus is coming back. Does that excite you, church? Are you glad that Jesus is coming back?
When I go through stormy times like what we face, when I experience the difficulties of life, I'm so grateful to know that this world is not my home, that Jesus is coming back, and that one day I'll spend forever with him in heaven. Well, with that in mind, we look at the second chapter of the book of Revelation. And this is where we find the first letter to a specific church. This whole time of study is going to remind us that God loves his church. God is passionate about the church. And so we who are made in the image of Christ, we should love the church. You should be very careful. I'm not even talking about our church. You just should be careful about being negative about the church because God loves the church. But you should also be aware of what's right and what's wrong in the church because Jesus surely was. Look, Revelation chapter 2, beginning verse 1, mine begins with this heading to the church in Ephesus. Verse 1, to the angel of the church in Ephesus write, these are the words of him who holds the seven stars in his right hand and walks among the seven golden lampstands. I know your deeds, your hard work, your perseverance. I know that you cannot tolerate wicked people, that you've tested those who claim to be apostles but are not and have found them false. You've persevered and you've endured hardships for my name and have not grown weary. Yet, I hold this against you. You've forsaken the love you had at first. Consider how far you've fallen. Repent and do the things you did at first. If you do not repent, I will come to you and remove your lampstand from its place. But you have this in your favor. You hate the practices of the Nicolaitans, which I also hate. Whoever has ears, let him hear what the Spirit says to the churches. To the one who's victorious, I'll give the right to eat from the tree of life, which is the paradise of God. Let's pray one more time. So, Father, in the name of Jesus, we pray once more in the power of the Holy Spirit, saying, give us the ears that hear what the Spirit is saying. Or we want to receive whatever it is you have for us today. Teaching and growth, new understanding, conviction, and even comfort. May it be so for the glory of your name to the nations. Lord, it occurs to me that there are people here who do not have a relationship with you. The greatest thing they need is not electricity or gas or power. It's not even food or clothing. It's not a home. The greatest need in our life is salvation. So, Lord, I pray that you would meet that need by your grace for your glory. Save somebody today. And Lord, I ask that the words I say and even my thoughts are pleasing to you. And I ask this in the name of Jesus. Amen. I want to give you one big idea. You ready? This is what we want to walk away with. Healthy churches and healthy followers of Jesus are known for their love. Healthy churches and healthy followers of Jesus are known for their love. Let me tell you how this passage sets up. It begins by saying, to the angel. Who's the angel? A lot of folks believe it was talking about the pastor of these seven churches. These were seven literal churches, so there were seven literal pastors. And so maybe that's what the pastor was, because it literally means messenger. And so perhaps these angels were the messengers that were communicating to the churches. I'm a little uncomfortable with that, because even in a dark house this morning, I woke up and I looked in the mirror and I saw myself. And guess what I saw? Not an angel. I'm not an angel. In fact, it also scares me because I know a halo is just 6 inches from a noose.
And so I want to be very careful about ever referring to myself as an angel, but that could have been. It could have been literal angels. Some people believe that there were literal angels assigned to these seven churches just to watch them. I want you to know that usually when we gather to pray before our services, one of the prayers we pray is, God, would you post angels as guards around our campuses? Would you protect us from the enemy? Because we recognize we don't live in a fleshly world. We live in a spiritual world where there are spiritual forces at work. But what we know is that somebody, some messenger was going to deliver this to the churches. Somebody was going to stand before these seven churches and say, hey, here's a message from Jesus. Listen up. First of these churches is Ephesus. You can still visit Ephesus today. It was an important and powerful city, a place known for worship to idols, home to the cult of Diana. In the Temple of Artemis, the Temple of Artemis was one of the seven wonders of the ancient world. I say you can visit Ephesus. You see the ruins of Ephesus. I've been there five or six times. It's pretty amazing. It's one of the places around the world where you see the most ruins. Just look at some of these pictures. You can walk the streets where the Apostle Paul walked. You can sit in the amphitheater that these Christ followers would have sat in on different occasions. You can see where the ancient library was and other sites that are in the city. You can see some of the mosaics that were created in the ground that the early Christ followers would have seen. In fact, we got our idea of this mosaic. One of the things that inspired us was this heart mosaic that's there from the city of Ephesus. Because as a church, we are a broken people. But together we're creating God's mosaic in Jesus Christ for a purpose of meeting needs and healing hurts and speaking his word every day. So you could visit Ephesus. That'll be one of the stops that we make on this tour we're making next year to the seven churches. Who went to church at Ephesus? This was a who's who of churches. The Apostle Paul, for a season of time, attended church in Ephesus. His mentee, Timothy, was a pastor at the church of Ephesus. For a little while, John would preach at Ephesus. For a season, Apollos, who some would say was the greatest preacher in the early church, Apollos preached in Ephesus. But let me just tell you something. History records that Mary, the mother of Jesus, went to church in Ephesus. Can you imagine standing up and preaching about Jesus and looking out and there you see Mary? Sure hope I get this right. Now, I wonder if she ever put a note in the offering plate. Hey, you messed this one up. I mean, this was a great church. There were big things happening at the church at Ephesus. Paul loved the church at Ephesus, and we know this because, well, in his longest message that we have recorded in the Bible, he was talking to the leaders of the church at Ephesus. It's in Acts 20. In Acts 19, he was run out of Ephesus. It literally says there was a riot in Ephesus because Paul was preaching the gospel of Christ. If ever I get run out of town, I hope it's because I'm preaching the gospel of Christ. But when he's talking to them in Acts 20, having gathered them together, he says, I know that after I leave, savage wolves will come in among you and will not spare the flock. So this message of Jesus then happens a couple decades later. And we see that the wolves have come in and they've had impact. Chapter 2 begins by reminding us who Jesus is. He's the one who holds it all in his hands. How many of you know that God holds everything in his hands? Aren't you thankful for that truth? The God of the universe, just like we sang as a child, he holds the whole world in his hands. He holds the whole world in his hands. He holds the whole wide world in his hands. In this case, Jesus is saying, I'm holding the stars. Now, the stars were likely those messengers to the churches. So he's
He's saying, not only do I hold the churches in my hands,

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3: That Jesus walks among the church. If Jesus were literally walking around this church today, what would he say? We have some of our friends from Disaster Relief in this service. If Jesus were walking around your church today, what would he say? If Jesus walked home with you today, what would he say? He's walking around the churches. We should probably stop asking what we want in church and start asking what Jesus wants from his church. Because then he reminds them of what he knows. He begins his message by saying, "I know." And maybe you need to know that too. You know, your pastor may not know what's really going on in your life. I don't know what's in your mind or what's in your heart, who you really are, but God knows. Say that with me. Say, God knows.
4: God knows.
3: Yeah, God knows everything. So certainly he knows what's going on in your life. He knows what you need most. Someone put it this way. You can fool all the people some of the time. You can fool some of the people all the time. But you can't fool Jesus anytime. So what did he know? He knew there were some things worth commending. He begins by telling them, "I know how hard you work. Man, I'm so thankful. I'm so thankful for how hard so many people in this church work. A lot of folks I see in the room, our staff team and so many other volunteers, many of them left their homes where trees were down and limbs were in the yard and maybe water was in their house. And they came and served their church and they came and served others because they're willing to work hard. Because I didn't have any lights in my house. I got up early this morning and about 5:10, 5:15, I was here at the church. And I pulled up, and my friend Bob already had a golf cart loaded with signs. The lights were on in this room. I don't know how long Bob had been here, but he had been working hard. We have so many people in our church that work hard. Yeah, would you just say thank you? Every week, people work hard to take care of preschoolers and children. People work hard to take care of our students. People work hard preparing lessons that they teach to adults and people of all ages. People work hard during the week to prepare music. People work hard to see that you've got lights and sounds. We need hard workers in the church. That's why, as a staff, we stop every day at 10:02 and we pray Luke 10:2. You know what that is? We cry out to the Lord of the harvest that he had sent laborers, workers, because the harvest is plentiful, but the workers, the laborers are few. We need hard workers. But the reality is, activity for God is not the same thing as intimacy with God. And so healthy churches and healthy followers of Jesus must be willing to perspire. They're willing to perspire. But there's more Jesus was commending. He knew that they had endured. Evidently, they had faced some difficult times. We know that from Paul's experience. Ephesus was a hard place to be a Christ follower. I was talking with someone yesterday, and they were telling the testimony of their son, and their son had been a star athlete in high school, and he was part of this youth group when he was in high school, and he was very strong in his faith, and he would try to live out that faith, but as he tried to live out that faith, he would be ridiculed in school. And the father was saying, after years and years of high school and college being ridiculed for his faith, he began to walk away. It's hard to endure at times.

0: But these people, they didn't give up. They persevered. I would tell you that every Christ follower must make a conscious effort to persist in their journey of faith. I grew up in church as a pastor's kid, so I've watched church people for 55 years. And I can give you name, date, and serial numbers of active people in the church that get sideways about something, either in their home or in the church that they didn't like, and they walk away from church and the Lord. And they don't persevere. Not the church at Ephesus. Boy, Ephesus hung in there. Let me just encourage you today, don't quit before you finish. Don't give up in the faith. God's too good. You weary? Don't quit. Persevere. That's why Galatians 6:9 says, let us not become weary in doing good, for all at the proper time we'll reap a harvest if we do not give up. Healthy churches and healthy followers of Jesus do whatever it takes to persevere. They do whatever it takes to perspire. They do whatever it takes to persevere. But what else did Jesus know about the church? He knew they believed right. They hated what Jesus hated. They loved what Jesus loved. They especially hated false teachers. If you're a follower of Christ, the only way you know what you're not supposed to like is by getting into the Word. So they were in the Word. Are you in the Word?
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15: With SRN News, I'm Keith Peters in Washington. President Trump has highlighted his record on crime and safety during a visit to New York, pivoting to one of his strongest issues as he looks to boost Republicans in battleground races ahead of the November midterms. Trump was visiting the Nassau County Police Academy on Friday in suburban Long Island. The U.S. Army temporarily halted all Apache helicopter training missions after a fatal crash in Texas earlier this week killed two soldiers. The Army said the stand-down announced Friday will remain in effect until investigators have a better understanding of the cause of the accident. The Army is investigating the crash that happened Wednesday outside of Salado, Texas, which is not far from Fort Hood. On Wall Street, the Dow down by 107 points. The Nasdaq dropped 73. More details at SRNNews.com.
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20: I've done what you've done. Come on. God can get you out. So what you do, you turn your messes into your message. And you say, Lord, now that I've conquered this demon, let me go. Hey, bro, I've been there. Sister, I've been there. It's not going to work out for you. He say he love you, but that's not what love is. Brother, don't do it. Brother, don't do it. I'm telling you, brother. So you have a responsibility once you come out of your mess to help somebody else. See the difference between a sheep.
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0: The children are killed. His business is killed. But for some reason, they didn't touch the wife. Every woman should shout right now, because he could not touch the wife, because touching the wife would be touching him. Because see, when you get married, you're one. He says, so you can do what you want to, but don't touch him. She cussing him out. Curse God and die. I'm like, Lord, if anybody should die, she cussing you, Lord. Nothing happened to her because she's a part of him. Oh, God. Lord Jesus, read your Bible. Look, he says, he asks for permission to sift you like wheat. So, believer, whatever storm you're in, whatever trial you're in, God has authorized it. So now you have to change your confession. Lord, give me the strength to walk out my valley. Yea, though I go through the valley of the shadow of death, I will fear. Though the storms come, though the winds blow, I will stand. For the Bible says, when you've done all that you can, stand. He says, this is amazing, verse 32. But I prayed. Go back, Gina. Verse 32. But I prayed especially for you, Peter. Revelation. Notice 31, he called him what? Simon, Simon, Peter. Now he calls them what? In verse 32, he calls them Peter. I'm no longer talking to the shaky part of you. I'm speaking to the faith man. I'm speaking to your spirit man right now. See, I'm not calling you Simon, Simon, Peter. I'm calling you Peter. You're my rock. I'm talking to the rock in you. I'm talking to the fighter in you. I'm talking to the dog in you. That's what I'm talking to. I'm not talking to the shaky part, because truth be told, some of us are shaky on the Bible. Oh, you like heaven. Oh, I want to go to the other side. In my Father's house, there's many mansions. Oh, but you don't like the give part. Oh, I don't like the give part. I'm kind of shaky on the giving. Love my neighbor. Oh, I'm shaky on that. Slap one sheep, slap the other. Oh, I'm shaking that one too. Let's do what's best for my neighbor. Damn my neighbor. Shaky, shaky, shaky, shaky. But heaven, I'm a rock. I believe in heaven. Anything that calls you sacrifice and pain, say, neighbor, he's telling the truth. He's telling the truth. But look what he says. I prayed for the Peter in you. The rock in you. The faithful person in you. Because truth be told, there's days when you're shaky. And you act like you used to be. I'm praying for the Peter in you, that your faith, notice, he didn't say the disciples. I'm talking specifically to you, that the confidence may not fail. And once you turn back again, another revelation, meaning I already know you're going to turn your back on me. I'm telling you right now to your face. You say you're riding with me, but you're going to turn your back on me. He said, what do you mean by that, Pastor? How many of us have rededicated our life more than two times? Raise your hands in. Lord, Lord, Lord, I surrender this time, Lord. This time for real. For real, Lord. I'm going to be committed this time, Lord. I'm going to church every Sunday. Every Sunday, Lord. So he said, after you turn back again, meaning you've already done it to me one time. By the way, remember in the beginning when he called Simon Peter, he says, listen, I'm going to make you a fisher of men. The Bible says he left his boat and followed Jesus. But when Jesus left, he went back to his boat. Meaning, even Simon Peter changed his mind. And that's why Jesus came back again. And that's why he asked him, do you really love me? Because every time you say you love me, you still go back to what you used to do. Because if you really love me, why are you still doing? So that's why he said, do you really love me? Look at this, now here's a blessing. Once you turn back again to me, strengthen and support your brothers in faith. Well, here's revelation. All the foolery, foolishness, grimy, ratchet things you've done in your life, when God turned your butt around, you have a responsibility to go to your brother and say, brother, I've been where you've been. I've done what you've done. Come on. God can get you out. So what you do, you turn your message into your message. And you say, Lord, now that I've conquered this demon, let me go. Hey, bro, I've been there. Sister, I've been there. It's not going to work out for you. He said he loved you, but that's not what love is. Brother, brother, brother, don't do it, brother. Don't do it. I'm telling you, brother. So you have a responsibility once you come out of your mess to help somebody else. See, the difference between a sheep and a pig. A pig likes the slop. A sheep tries to get out. A sheep is in it, but they're trying to get pig is lay there. Are you laying there or are you trying to get out? None of us are perfect, but you should be trying to get out of anything that's not like God. He says this, verse 33, and Peter said to him, Lord, I am ready to go with you, both to prison and death. That's why Jesus asked him three times, because you just said with your mouth that you're going to ride with me. Look what Jesus said. Before the rooster crows today, you will utterly deny you even know me, because see, pressure busts pipes, or pressure will make a diamond. It's based on what's inside of you. What does pressure make you do? This week, I saw what pressure made people do. Liquid gold. People had pressure. And that pressure had them act out of character. Amen. Praise God for a red light. I haven't praised God so much for lights in a long time. Because for some reason, they don't understand my turn, your turn, my turn, your turn. Anybody know what I'm talking about? My turn, your turn, my turn, your turn. There's some heathen who go behind after. No, when the lights don't work, we're supposed to alternate. Jesus, what book did you read? Okay, here's the solution. Here's the solution. Here's the solution, praise God, to abiding in his love. Here it is. John 15, 4, it says this, live in me, make your home in me, just as I do in you. In the same way that a branch can't bear grapes by itself, but only by being joined to the vine. You can't bear fruit unless you are what? Joined with me. I am the vine, you are the branches. When you're joined with me and I'm with you, the relation, intimate and organic, the harvest is sure to be abundant. Separated, you can't produce a thing. Anyone who separates from me is dead wood. Gather it up and throw in the fire. Drive around the area right now, you see a whole bunch of dead wood piled up. But if you make yourselves at home with me, and my words at home in you, you can be sure that whatever you ask will be listened to and acted upon. This is how my Father shows who he is. When you produce grapes, when you mature as my disciples. Let me clarify by biblical text. He did not say ask whatever you want and you get. He says, when my word abides in you, you may ask what you want. Why? Because if the word is in me, the Bible says out of the heart, the mouth speaks. So when I speak, I'm going to speak his desires and his will for my life. So when his will and the word come together, magic, a miracle's happen. Because see, when you align with the will of God, then the word will work out for you. Because see, you're not speaking your desires, you're speaking the kingdom desire. And when your will is the kingdom's will, the Bible says in Joshua chapter 10 that Joshua spoke to the sun. And the sun sits still. Why? It was the will of God for the sun to sit still, because there was a battle going out and it was getting dark and Joshua needed more time to whoop him. So he said, Lord, I'm running out of time. Sun, be still. It was the will of God for the Son to be still. So when you understand, if I can get God's word aligned with God's will, he will pay the bill. So I have to line up to make so I'm not asking out of my desire.
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0: So I have to line up to make so I'm not asking out of my desire. I'm asking for the will of God. He says this: I have loved you the way my Father loved me. Make yourself at home in my love. If you keep my commands, you remain intimately at home in my love. That's what I've done. Keep my Father's commands and made myself at home in his love. The Bible says, if you love me, you obey me. I've told those these things that my joy might be your joy and your joy wholly mature. This is my command. Love one another the way I loved you. This is the very best way to love. Put your life on the line for your friends. You are my friends when you do things I command you. I no longer call you servants, because servants don't understand what the master is thinking and planning. No, I have named you friends, because I've let you in on everything I've heard from the Father. Oh, God, I love this one. You did not choose me, remember. You didn't just accidentally fall into Christ. He chose you and set an appointment to have a divine appointment with you. I chose you and put you in the world to bear fruit. Fruit that will not spoil. As fruit bearers, whatever you ask the Father in relation to me, he gives you. But remember the root of the fruit. Love one another. Before the storm came, my wife said, Jomo, she's super prepared. Okay, she is super prepared. Okay? She's going to have everything because that's who she is. No, praise the Lord for her. She says, Jomo, I got a solution for some situations this week. I said, what you got, baby? She says, I got me a solar-powered battery charger. I said, okay, cool, you know, because, you know, power will be back in a day or two. Well, what, we've been on day five or something like that? It's like the power's on a fast. Some of y'all get that next week. Some of y'all get that next week. She said, Jomo, all you do is touch a button, and it lights up. I said, wow, baby, that's really cool. She said, well, now, Jomo, get your cord. I said, okay. I got my cord. Praise the Lord. And I plugged my cord in. I said, man, it's really cool, Charmaine. You are the bomb diggity. Praise the Lord. And so as I was doing this, God spoke to me. He says, Jomo, here's your analogy for the week. I said, talk to me, Lord. He says, see, some people don't realize the vine is Jesus. God's your source. Apart from me, because without a charger, you only last. Eventually, you're going to have to come back to the source. The problem is you forgot who the source was. He says, all you have to do is get in the Son. Get in my presence, S-O-N. For in his presence is the fullness of joy. And the Son never runs out of power. All you have to do is bask in his presence and power is coming. The challenge is you haven't been connected. When you get connected to the power source, you have unlimited power. You know what's funny, y'all? I don't know if this happened to y'all, but when my power gets low, my phone loses functionality. Some of the things that used to work don't work no more. Why? Because I don't have enough power. Could it be some of the drama you're going through right now? Is you don't have the power you're supposed to be because you have not been. You know, my phone does the same thing every now and then. It says you have an upgrade. But to get the upgrade, they said this, you have to be plugged in and fully charged. You can't get your upgrade if you're not plugged in. Some of y'all are working on last year's app. Wonder why you ain't dealing with today's devil. You better understand the Bible says you can go to the app store and download it from the cloud. And the cloud will pull down your apps, pull down your power. And there's some things God has for you. You have not got your download. Say, baby, get a new phone. There's more stuff God has for you. God has some stuff in store for you. But you have not gotten your upgrade. Now, I'm not telling anybody to go to App Store right now and go buy your new phone. If your phone works, praise the Lord. But there's some things that's available now. Your phone do that? Oh, yes, baby. What you got? I got an Apple One. Jesus, help you, Father. We on life's number 16 now, Jesus. If it worked, I'm not judging you. Okay, Lord. You know, your battery life is 1 minute. Praise God. No, for real. That's what they do. The older your Apple gets, they cut your battery life to force you to buy another one. Be careful out there. Say, neighbor, are you plugged in? The Bible says this. Those who are planted in the house of the Lord shall flourish. If you're not flourishing, you have to ask yourself where you're planted. The Bible says we go from faith to faith and glory to glory. You should look at your life and go back 10 years. And if it's not going in this direction, do a checkup from the neck up. I'm not saying you don't have bad days, but if you look over an extended period of your life, are you growing? Are your relationships growing? Is your money growing? Is your joy growing? If you're not going in the right direction, you need to look in the mirror and say, Lord, is there anything in me that's not like you? Take it out. I want more of you, God. It is not to the benefit of God to have unfruitful children. The most attractive thing is a fruitful son or daughter. And if God loves you, he wants you to be fruitful because he wants people to look at your life and say, man, what is it about you? Why are you so blessed? And you can say to him, I met a man. His name was Jesus. The woman at the well with five husbands, she says this, let me tell you about man. He told me my whole life story. And now you have a testimony. And the Bible says we are made overcomers by the blood of the Lamb and the word of our testimonies. Every good father wants their children to talk about their daddy. Every good parent wants their kids to brag about. And God wants you to brag about him. Man, if I can tell you where God brought me from, if I can tell you what God brought me through, if I can tell you the place I was and where I am now, I give him all the glory. Make sure you're plugged in. Make sure you're fully charged. How do I get fully charged? In his presence. In his presence. The Bible says Jesus was in the wilderness 40 days, 40 nights praying and fasting. And the Bible says he came out with more power. Moses was in there 40 days. And the Bible says when he came out, his face looked like light. In his presence. In his presence is where you get your power. In his presence. See, people see external power, don't know about personal sacrifice. You see the outside, but you don't see the closet. And that's the challenge. They see what's going on in your life, but don't see the sacrifice. There's no shortcut in the kingdom. You're not skipping lines like they do at the gas station. God gonna work it out. Bow your heads, close your eyes. Father God, I thank you for your word. I pray your word hit its mark. I pray for souls. Is anyone here today who does not know you as Lord and Savior? I pray that today is the day, and now's the time, they come into a saved relationship with you. Jesus, you're the Son of God. We'll never stop trusting you. You are our high priest. You understand our weaknesses. So we come boldly to the throne of our gracious God. For there we shall receive fresh grace and fresh mercy. I ask you today, do you know him? Do you know him? Have you made him your Lord and Savior? If not, let today be the day you make him Lord. Some of us may be in a backslidden condition. We know what to do, but we don't do what we know. If you want something different, you got to do something different. Change begins with you. If that's you, rededicate your life today. And some of you looking for home, church. I'm not a perfect man. This is not a perfect church. I'm not a perfect pastor. But I serve a perfect God who helps imperfect people. And that's you, and you want to join today, let today be the day you get connected to Christ. That's you, raise one hand in the air. I want to pray with you. I see you. I see you. God bless you. Repeat after me, church. Father God, I thank you for your son Jesus, who died for me and rose for me, that I may have life and have it more abundantly. Holy Spirit, come into my life. Guide me, lead me, fill me. Jesus, I surrender my will. I surrender my way. I make you Lord of my life. In Jesus' name, amen. Give God a shout of praise, believers. Amen.
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4: This is Dr. Ralph Yankee Arnold of Yankee Arnold Ministries. 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This is Ralph Yankee Arnold. God bless him.
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11: With SRN News, I'm Keith Peters in Washington. President Trump has highlighted his record on crime and safety during a visit to New York, pivoting to one of his strongest issues as he looks to boost Republicans in battleground races ahead of the November midterms. Trump was visiting the Nassau County Police Academy on Friday in suburban Long Island. The U.S. Army temporarily halted all Apache helicopter training missions after a fatal crash in Texas earlier this week killed two soldiers. The Army said the stand-down announced Friday will remain in effect until investigators have a better understanding of the cause of the accident. The Army is investigating the crash that happened Wednesday outside of Salado, Texas, which is not far from Fort Hood. On Wall Street, the Dow down by 107 points, the Nasdaq dropped 73. More details at SRNNews.com.
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15: Hello and thank you again for tuning into Cherishing Scripture Radio today. This is Pastor Brad Bailey from the Brandon Baptist Tabernacle in Brandon, Florida. We're thankful that you've joined us and we hope that we can encourage you today as we continue forward with our series called Obsessed. Now, this is a study of the spiritual disciplines that are given to us mostly by the Lord Jesus Christ in the New Testament, and they help us to learn how to best walk with God, to enjoy God. There are so many different views on these spiritual disciplines and so many different lists of what the spiritual disciplines are. And we've decided here at Cherishing Scripture Radio to take our turn talking about it. And so we hope that you'll be able to join us in the Gospel of Matthew chapter 6 in just a moment. I was shocked just some time ago when I came across a podcast titled, Are the Spiritual Disciplines Necessary? Well, I thought that was a ridiculous question. Nonetheless, I clicked on the podcast, and sure enough, here is a gentleman who is saying that the spiritual disciplines are not for the church age. The spiritual disciplines are not for this dispensation. And because God in his sovereignty is in control of everything, the spiritual disciplines are virtually a waste of time. Here at Cherishing Scripture Radio and Brandon Baptist Tabernacle, we foursquare disagree with that. We want you to know that what Jesus said about the spiritual disciplines and others in the New Testament are still binding words for us today. So get your copy of God's Word. Turn with us there to Matthew in just a moment. I just want to remind you quickly, the website of BrandonBaptistTabernacle.com is where you can find these broadcasts, these messages. 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Join us in Matthew chapter 6 as we look today again at the subject of obsessed. And today we're going to talk again about ineffectual prayer, the prayers of the Pharisees.
16: There's no mention of Pharisees in the Old Testament. They're just not there. But something interesting happens at the end of the Old Testament. There is what we call the 400 years of intertestamental silence. We call it the 400 years of silence, during which there's no prophecy and no word from God. Now, there you have it. When God is not speaking, there are some people who pretend that they know what to say on his behalf. Now put it in park just a moment and listen to this. You have never heard this pastor tell you, God told me to tell you X, Y, and Z. You've never heard me do that. That is the essence of Phariseeism. And we preach the word, we deliver what God has already said in the scripture, but Phariseeism is the idea that if God is silent, and church, understand this with me, sometimes he is silent on an issue, or sometimes he is silent for some season of our lives. I've battled the silence of God before when, you remember David said, the heavens are as brass, and there's been seasons in my life where I've said, Lord, why, Lord, why, Lord, why? 1,000 times I've asked God why, and his silence was so excruciating. We want him to speak. Sometimes he does not. Have you experienced that, church? We want him to tell us what he's thinking, what he's doing. Sometimes he does not. Now, when you're in that position, you want to be extremely careful, because there's always a Pharisee around that will pretend to know what God would like to say to you. They will pretend to know what God is not saying. Can I just take a time out before I go any further, because I'm passionate about this. Don't say what God did not say. Are you with me, church? So Phariseeism had turned into this list. God gave 10 original commandments. And in their interpretation of those 10 original commandments, they expanded those commandments so that the name of the Lord was no more fun. There's no more joy in it. The Bible says, thou shalt not take the name of the Lord thy God in vain. So they had expanded that to mean that if you've ever had an evil thought, you can't invoke the name of God. Well, I'm looking at you and you're looking at me. I'm suspicious every one of us in here have probably had an evil thought or two. So are we not entitled to the name of God because of sinful thoughts? I don't think that's what the Bible teaches at all. That's what Pharisees teach. They took the joy out of the Sabbath. Instead of us being able to enjoy the Sabbath, and Jesus said the Sabbath is for you And so instead of us being able to appreciate and enjoy the Sabbath, they took all the joy out of it. You know why? Because they said you couldn't carry anything heavier than a dried fig on the Sabbath. You couldn't carry your baby. You couldn't carry false teeth. Those had to come out on the Sabbath. You couldn't wear an earring that was heavier than a dried fig. If you had false hair, you couldn't wear it. I was in the barbershop yesterday with my son. And I was telling my son, I want you to enjoy that hair, son. Just enjoy it while you've got it. Because you've got the Bailey genetics, and it's likely sooner or later it's going to take a vacation and never come back. And I was paying for his haircut, and the lady, I told the lady, I said, you did a good job. I said, I wish I could make my hair look like that. And she said, well, why couldn't you? And the whole time she's looking at the register while she's saying that, I said, ma'am, look at me. I don't have hair to enjoy. But the Pharisees, if you had false hair, a wig, you couldn't wear it on the Sabbath. You see how they ruin everything? If they see you smiling, they want to know why you're smiling. If they see you enjoying the Lord, they say, that's irreverent. That's not a good thing. You have these disciplines that we have made up that you have to live by. So Jesus, early in his ministry, he comes and he says, I'm here to set the record straight on the bad teachings that have been given to you all from the Pharisees. He selects three religious activities of the scribes and Pharisees to prove that their religion was in vain and hypocritical. The first thing that he points out, we read it early in chapter 6, was their giving. Matthew 6, verses 1 through 4. Then he points out the hypocrisy of their fasting. Chapter 6, verses 16 through 18, and the one we're going to look at today, he points out the hypocrisy of their praying. Chapter 6, verses 5 through 13. Now let me help you understand this. The Pharisees and scribes were phonies in their deeds toward men because they would not give anything unless somebody was watching. Have you ever helped someone out? If you have, and it was true, sincere, and spirit-led, you probably looked at that person and said, now don't tell anyone that this came from me. Or you might have even done it through a third party. You might have even gone to someone in the church and said, hey, I want you to take this to brother or sister so-and-so or family so-and-so and tell them it's a gift of love and you don't want them to know where it came and that and they're not to be told where it came from. So you can be genuine or you can be a phony when it comes to our giving toward men. The Pharisees and scribes were phonies in their deeds toward self. They fasted, but they did not fast for personal reasons. They fasted so they could be seen of men. And then we'll look at this one today. They're phonies in their deeds toward God. What is prayer? Remember, it's that string connected to the kite that we feel tugging us home. Prayer is our deeds toward God. And even though we've had prayer in this service corporately and publicly this morning, that is the second time that I've prayed today. The first time was before I saw you all. Just God and me. So secret prayer was not what they wanted. And their prayers had become dramatized. Can I direct your attention to verse number 5? Will you look at it with me? Jesus, you talking about just hitting the bullseye. He comes to this crowd and he says, when thou prayest, thou shalt not be as the hypocrites are. Why? They love to pray standing in the synagogues and in the corners of the streets, that they may be seen of men. You see, there are some prayer practices that are some people that are unwilling to be private with prayer. They want it to be public. They want it to be recorded. They want it to be recognized. It's a production. This is almost like a Broadway show for them. They get out into their spot on the street corner, And they kind of close one eye and look this way and close the other eye and look this way and make sure there's plenty of people around. And then, let us bow. And they close down the marketplace with their prayer. It's as if they would stand in the middle of the street so that they could get an audience while they're praying. It's a Broadway production. There's melodrama, there's tragedy, there's stagecraft, there's theatrics, there's theater of the most impressive sorts. I mean, these people are more impressive than Meryl Streep and Tom Hanks. They are such good actors. And that kind of a production, you understand, required rehearsals. So behind the scenes, they would have a script. Yeah, I think when I go to pray tomorrow, I'll pray this and I'll pray that and I'll pray these things. These rehearsals and their familiarity with the script, they depended on those things as Pharisees. Much labor, much preparation went into Pharisaical prayers. They are drawing from their own methods, and you can picture this event in your mind. These very, very well-dressed, very impressive-looking people. How many of you know prayer is not about how you look? It's about your sincerity toward God. And what we're going to learn is that this is the prayer of a person that their prayer doesn't even get above their own forehead. God will not hear this kind of prayer.
15: And we close there today. Once again, Pastor Brad Bailey with you from the Brandon Baptist Tabernacle in Brandon, Florida. You've been listening to a message called Ineffectual Prayer. This is part of our study called Obsessed. It's the spiritual disciplines. And today we've been looking at how not to pray. And we've had an exposure to the Pharisees, an unsavory exposure, an unfortunate exposure. The Pharisees were a reality in the ancient days of Jesus Christ. And among those whom he condemned the most, the Pharisees were at the top of the list. The scribes were somewhere close to the top of that list. There were a handful of others. But these Pharisees had become so unsavory and so ruinous of religion that even John the Baptist had separated himself and become an Essene. He had left the city of Jerusalem because the Pharisees had so corrupted the religious city of Jerusalem that John the Baptist found himself in the wilderness, very south of Jerusalem, out among the Essenes scribing scripture. I find that the Pharisees are still very unsavory. I find the Pharisees are still an unwelcome part of Christianity today. And Jesus had much to say about them and their practices. Their religious practices corrupted true religion and true faith. Once again, Pastor Brad Bailey with you. You've been listening to Cherishing Scripture Radio. We hope that you'll reach out to us. 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We'll send you a free gift. It's called The Wrecking Ball of Doubt. This is going out to anyone who asks for it. 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
17: 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In this hour of the world's greatest crisis, hear a unique revelation and message by Brother Ray Pringle, a man anointed to be a prophet of God. The voice of one crying in the wilderness, prepare ye the way of the Lord, make his path straight, as saith the prophet. And many of the children of Israel shall he turn to the Lord their God, and he shall go before him in the spirit and power of Elias, to turn the hearts of the fathers to the children, and the disobedient to the wisdom of the just, to make ready a people prepared.

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3: Instant, I shall speak concerning a nation. And he didn't say Israel now. A lot of people, preachers say, oh, it's talking about the Jews, talking about Israel. No, it's not. No such a thing. It's talking about any nation. At one instant, I shall speak concerning a nation and concerning a kingdom to build and to plant it. If it do evil in my sight, that it obey not my voice, then I will repent of the good wherewith I said I will benefit them. And in the 12th chapter of this same great book of this weeping prophet Jeremiah, the 12th chapter of Jeremiah, the last verse, which is verse 17, God says, if they will not obey my voice, I will utterly pluck up and destroy that nation, saith the Lord. Well, ladies and gentlemen, that's from the words of Almighty God. And those prophets are just as, well, it's just as right for us to listen to the prophets of the Old Testament in prophecy as it is Jesus Christ in the New Testament. For the scripture says, like in the book of Acts the Apostles, verse 13, here's the great apostle of Jesus Christ preaching in verse 40 and 41. He says, beware, therefore, lest that come upon you which is spoken of in the prophets. That's the prophets like Jeremiah and Isaiah and so forth of the Old Testament. And he said, behold, you despisers, and wonder and perish, for I work a work in your days, a work which ye shall in no wise believe, though a man declare it unto you. See, these apostles of Christ said we've got to listen to the prophets of the Old Testament to have a complete revelation of God's end time dealing with nations and the individuals of the nations and the church of Jesus Christ. Now in 2 Peter, the 3rd chapter, verses 1 and 2, this second epistle, beloved, I now write unto you, in both which I stir up your pure minds by way of remembrance, that ye may be mindful of the words which were spoken before by the holy prophets. That's like Jeremiah and Isaiah and those great prophets in the Old Testament. And also hearken to the voice of the commandment of us, the apostles of our Lord and Savior. See, the apostle Peter was one of the apostles of Jesus Christ preaching here that we absolutely are duty-bound and to know the full revelation of God's dealings with men here in this end time. The prophetic scriptures of the Old Testament are open and unveiled that we can know what's going to happen here in this end time and how God's going to deal with his own people. As he said in 2 Chronicles 7, if my people which are called by my name shall humble themselves and pray and seek my face and turn from their wicked ways, then I'll hear from heaven and I'll forgive their sin and I'll heal their land. Ladies and gentlemen, there's a great law of God that it absolutely works in every level of human existence in this universe from the days of Adam. And that's found in Galatians 6, 7, and 8. Be not deceived, God is not mocked, for whatsoever a man soweth, that shall he also reap. For he that soweth to his flesh shall of the flesh reap corruption. That's rotten flesh. But if we through the Spirit, we sow the righteousness of God, we'll reap life everlasting. Well, we're living in a nation that has departed from God. They're not obedient to God's word. And some people, they, oh, I get censured all the time. Why don't you preach to the sinner? Because the church is full of sinners, sinning Christians. And the Bible tells the prophet of God in Ezekiel, the 3rd chapter, verses 20 and 21, that when a righteous man turns from his righteousness and commits iniquity, he said, you got to warn that sinning Christian or that righteous man that turned away from his righteousness, and you must warn him, or he will die in his sins, and his blood I will require at your hand. Nevertheless, if thou warn the righteous man that the righteous sin not, that's what I'm doing on these broadcasts, ladies and gentlemen, doing my best through the anointing of the Holy Ghost to warn the righteous that they sin not. And the Bible goes on here and says, if he doth not sin, he shall surely live. And because he is warned, the prophet hath delivered his soul. I'm not going to get out here and be judged because I've been a dunce

0: and played, you know, dumb and ignorant with God. I know the Word of God. I was raised up back in the 20s and 30s and 40s, in the time when this old nation was being, well, in the roaring 20s, when it went crazy trying to find pleasure and make money and so forth. But being born and reared up in the roaring 20s and the depression of the 1930s, I learned about God's judgment for idolatry and depravity. And I saw this nation into the judgment of God for their rebellious ways and disobedience against the Word of God. As we were ushered in 1930 into that great depression of dust bowls and unemployment and great epidemics of disease and hopelessness was everywhere. But I saw men and women of God raise up and begin to fast and pray, like 2 Chronicles 7:13-14 says. God said, if there be no rain, or if I send pestilence into the land, or locusts to devour everything, if my people, which are called by my name, shall humble themselves and pray and seek my face and turn from their wicked ways, I'll hear from heaven. I'll forgive their sin, and I'll also heal their land. Well, I saw God do that when the church in the early 30s began to return back to the Lord, as preachers began to stand up and preach true repentance, that the church had to repent and turn back to God for divine favor. And I saw that favor come. And by the time World War II started, this nation was well out of the depression, and people were being employed, and food was abundant, and even the epidemic, those epidemics of disease that ravished mostly the young people and babies, we saw it begin to die out, and we began to have a blessing that God sent upon this nation. Well, we've seen this nation now turn away from God, and we know sometimes we know why that America's been great is because we've been good, and we were built by God. Our forefathers were men that feared God, and they built this nation upon the motto, "In God we trust." But this nation has returned back to their depravity and idolatry and reveling and greed. Yeah, rebellion against the Word of God, and we're going to be judged again by God Almighty. We've been a favored nation, but I want to tell you something, ladies and gentlemen. God's not through with this nation. This is a Christian nation. I don't give a hoot what these heathens and humanists say. This is a Christian nation. I know people are backslid and they're idolatrous, but it's still God's nation. He designed it and he built it. And we know better than what we're doing. Our lifestyles, even in the church of our Lord, Christians, they're a pagan and heathen, but we know better. And we're going to reap what we sowed, and God is going to send judgment upon this nation, and not total annihilation to bring us down. Like the scripture says, if my people will humble themselves and pray and seek my face and turn from their wicked ways, I'll forgive their sins and I will heal their land. And I certainly have plans to see, to live, and to see at least a partial revival of old-fashioned repentance, because what happens to this nation is in the hands of the Christians. And if we'll humble ourselves, we'll pray, we'll seek God's face, and we'll turn from our wicked ways. That's Christians and preachers. Then God will hear from heaven, and he'll help us to overcome these humanists and all these depraved ones out here that our nation is full of. You know our nation's full of savages, young savages out here, and perverts and gluttons and abortionists and dope addicts and crooks and phony preachers and counterfeit Christians. But ladies and gentlemen, if God's people will return to him in true humility and repentance, we'll see God break through and send a revival of old-fashioned repentance. If we'll humble ourselves as Christians and God's people, we'll see that he has a remedy for this immorality and homosexuality and abortions and unisex styles and nudity and crime and violence and murder and theft and cursing and smoking and drinking and dope addiction and gambling and divorce and juvenile delinquency and political corruption and false prophets and phony Christians and dead churches and sorry parents and disease and heartache and misery and rebellion against the Word of God that epitomizes this paradise, which is a fool's paradise now. But I pray that God will have compassion upon us. Praise God. He'll remember us like he did Abraham back in Genesis 18. The Bible said he made a petition before God. And he asked God, when he was going to destroy Sodom and Gomorrah, he said, God, if there's 10 people in that city that are righteous, will you destroy that metropolitan area that's full of perverts and idolaters. And God said, if there's 10 righteous people, I won't even destroy the cities of Sodom and Gomorrah. I know there's 10 righteous people or more in this nation, and I believe God will have compassion upon us and humble our hearts that we'll turn to Him in true repentance and find His divine favor. Shall we pray? Father, in the name of Jesus, I pray that the Holy Ghost will move on every heart and soul that's listening, and you'll convict them of their sins and evil habits and turn them to the righteousness of God with old-fashioned Holy Ghost conviction to old-fashioned repentance and turning away from their sins. We ask it in Jesus' name and amen. Ladies and gentlemen, this is Brother Ray Pringle. I pray that I'll hear from you this week. You'll stand with us with your support. 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
2: With SRN News, I'm Keith Peters in Washington. The Trump administration has asked the U.S. Supreme Court to allow the White House to continue construction on its $400 million ballroom project while it appeals a lower court's order to halt the work. Chief Justice John Roberts has set a deadline of Tuesday for a response by the plaintiffs challenging the ballroom project. President Trump has highlighted his record on crime and safety during a visit to New York, pivoting to one of his strongest issues as he looks to boost Republicans in battleground races ahead of the November midterms. Trump was visiting the Nassau County Police Academy on Friday in suburban Long Island. On Wall Street, the Dow down by 107 points, the NASDAQ dropped 73, the S&P lower by 13 points. More details at srnnews.com.
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7: God is faithful. He will not allow you to be tempted above what you are able, but will, with the temptation, also provide a way of escape so that you can stand up under it. Lord, I can't help it. I can't resist. I can't fight. God says, no, listen. My word told you something different. Believe the word written. You can stand up under it, relying upon the truth of God, the power of the Spirit. We have to believe that that new creation that God has made us to be is real.
8: 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In today's lesson, Pastor Brian continues his message from Matthew 4, in which Satan tempts Jesus in the wilderness. Jesus' resistance of Satan is not only a lesson to us, but also fulfillment of the Old Testament prophecy of God's provision of a perfect and unblemished sacrifice. You can find this lesson and many others when you visit unlimitedgrace.com. And while you're there, look for Pastor Brian's book, Unlimited Grace. Dr. Chappell reminds us of the power and mercy of God's grace that motivates and inspires us to serve our Heavenly Father. Let's hear now from Dr. Brian Chappell as he shares the second half of the lesson, The Temptations of the King.
7: In some of the recent commemorations for 9/11, I read a commentary by the Christian commentator Jim Dennison. He told the account of Christina Stanton, young woman, New York City, who watched the first plane go into the Twin Towers from her balcony apartment. And as she was standing on her balcony, the next plane went by within 500 feet of her, the exhaust knocking her down, the sound temporarily making her deaf. And then the building. And as the buildings began to fall, she and her husband ran to the ground floor to try to escape the destruction that was so close. But as they were running through the streets, as oxygen is being taken out of the air by the debris falling from the sky, they both began to fall to the ground. She said to her husband, "Are we going to die?" And his response was to begin reciting the Lord's Prayer, "Our Father, which art in heaven, hallowed be thy name." She was honest about what he was doing when she wrote about it later. "Before 9/11, I would call myself somebody who went to church on Sundays, but really hadn't internalized the Bible, internalized who Jesus said he was, who I am in him. When the attacks happened, I learned I don't have control over God. The Bible was not saying you just say the right words and God will do what you want. You work hard and God will give you prospering like you never knew. That's what I believed. That the Bible is something like a rabbit's foot. You just rub it like Satan wants you to and get what you want. Like you would do an idol or a genie in a bottle. That's not God." She said, "I finally began to understand that what Christians do is submit every day to the power of the Holy Spirit. Instead of trying to get God to do my will, to seek God's glory over my own and living for heaven on earth," which is actually what her husband was praying. "Lord, do your will on earth as it is in heaven." That's what the Lord's Prayer was, that I would be submitting my will to the Lord, not getting God to dance to my tune. That would be an idol. That is not God. Such a prayer, if that's all we're doing, reciting the Lord's Prayer like an incantation, reading the Bible to get enough brownie points with God that he'll do what we want, such a prayer is not magic. It's not a superstitious chant to get God to perform our will for our desires as any good idol should. Ultimately, she wrote, "I recognize prayer as placing God on the throne of my heart and seeking his will for my life." Such a different perspective. It's what Jesus was willing to say when he said, "My bread is to do the will of him who sent me. My heart wants to honor my Father. I'm not putting him on a leash. I set my face like a flint to Jerusalem to fulfill his will, knowing the cross awaits me there." Because it's his will, ultimately, that he is being called to glorify. Because Jesus is not making physical satisfaction or spiritual substitution his God, Satan tries one more approach. If it's not the physical things, if it's not spiritual things that can tempt you, what's left? You yourself. "I'll tempt you with you." Verses 8 and 9, "The devil took him to a very high mountain, showed him all the kingdoms of the world and their glory. And Satan said to Jesus, 'All these I will give you if you will fall down and worship me.'" It's a repetition of the very first temptation in the garden, where Satan said to Adam and Eve, what? "You can eat of the tree of the knowledge of good and evil. God doesn't want you to, because then you will be like God." Now Satan says to Jesus, "If you'll worship me, you can have all the kingdoms of the world and all glory. You'll be like God the Father. You'll have it all. You'll be who you want to be." And Jesus resists that temptation as well, recognizing he is to be obedient to the Father. It is not his job to take the place of the Father, to not make himself the center of his purpose, even the center of his life. all of us at times get to the point we want God to do what we want for just our little corner of the world. God, I'm not asking for empires. I'm not asking for glory. I'm not asking for millions. Listen, would you just give me control over this little aspect of my job, this contract that I want, this relationship that I want, this thing that I want for my child? I just want control over this little space. And we are to be reminded in the words of Abraham Kuyper, there is not one square inch of the world over which Jesus does not stand and say, this is mine. Not one square inch of my life or your life. As we are saying, God, I'm not the one in control. You are. And we are designed to live lives of satisfaction, of wonder, of glory, of goodness, knowing we release control to him, not take control to ourselves. It's hard to recognize what we're actually being called to think and believe at times. Paul Tripp, the Christian author and writer, wrote a poem recently to God. And this is what it said. God, I was not designed to be on my own, to author my own story, to compose my own rules, to live with me in the center. I was not designed to look for life outside of you, to love people, places, and things more than you. I was not designed to rely on my own wisdom, to trust my imagination, to rely on my thoughts, to ignore your revelation. I was not designed to follow the path of my craving, to be enslaved by my desires, to be ruled by my passions more than I am by you. I was not designed to put created things in your place. I was designed to know that it is good to be with God. I was designed to make you my sole refuge, to rest in the goodness of your heart's intent, to praise you for the eternal rescue you promise in Jesus. I was designed to rely on you to hold me through every trial, beyond every tragedy, through every temptation. And no matter my victory or my failure, I was designed to remember that you will never leave me nor forsake me. I was designed to rise, to fight again, in the knowledge that you loved me enough to send Jesus for me, so that you will forgive me and be my refuge and strength yet again. Wow, what a design. Should you trust the design? I mean, you see Jesus resisting the sin, the temptation, in order to teach us a good and safe place to go. But do we follow against the temptations he resisted? We're meant to. Because the temptations are not just proving that he is pure as a pure sacrifice. They are proving that he is the son that God sent for us at great sacrifice to himself. Did you catch it? It happens over and over again in the passage. Verse 1, Jesus was led up by the Spirit into the wilderness to be tempted. Verse 2, after fasting 40 days and 40 nights. Now, when you hear wilderness and the number 40, what comes to mind? You remember the people of Israel? They're wandering in the wilderness for how long? 40 years. And here is Jesus, the Son of God. And we should be remembering that when Moses went to Pharaoh, he did not say, as Charlton Heston says in the movie, "Let my people go." What did Moses actually say? He said to Pharaoh, God says, "Let my son go." Here are the people, representative of the children of God. So that Moses, "Let my son go," God says. Pharaoh will not do it. But ultimately, when there's deliverance by God, they wander to idolatry and wander 40 years in the wilderness. There was another time when another son was called to faithfulness. Remember, after Adam sinned, that first son of God, there was Noah, as God wiped the earth clean by the flood, where it rained 40 days and 40 nights. And then Noah failed also. Now here comes another son in the wilderness to be tested. 40 days and 40 nights. And he is proving to be a faithful son. Because we have to recognize what God is ultimately doing is fulfilling the promise to Abraham made so long ago. Remember, Abraham, thinking he was going to honor God, took his son Isaac up onto the mountaintop to sacrifice him. He raised the knife and God said, "Don't plunge the knife. I will provide the sacrifice rather than the son that you love." And here he is. "For God so loved the world that he gave his only begotten son, the one that he loved, so that whoever believes in him would not perish but have eternal life." Here he is, the son who is being offered in sacrifice as God had promised so long ago he would provide that son. And now that one is coming, not just to prove that he is the right sacrifice, to prove the heart of God the Father for us.
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7: Some of you have children or grandchildren, nieces or nephews, who have gone from this church to be on the mission field. I mean, it's an amazing thought that something like 80% of the missionaries that we support are people right out of this church. But it's painful to send them. For those who go into missions or ministry, to know that they may spend most of their lives distant or never making the income of their peers. And those of you who are parents or grandparents, so there's a pain in your heart as you recognize this is a sacrifice of your own children for the sake of the lost. And in that sense, you have just the barest of feelings of what God the Father is doing when he provides his eternal, perfect son for fallen, sinful, wandering humanity. He doesn't just prove that Jesus is the perfect sacrifice. He proves how big is his own heart. And that is made ultimately clear when we understand the rescue that is being provided by this perfect sacrifice and provided son. What is God ultimately doing? He's showing us how we might experience his love in our lives. The Spirit's rescue is on display as well in two ways. The Spirit's rescue is made clear in what rescues Jesus over and over again from the temptation. Every time Satan tempts Jesus, Jesus responds with words from where? Where do the words Jesus responds with come from? From the Bible. He responds with Scripture, as if to say, the power of the Spirit is in the written word of God. He who spoke this world into being also wrote our Scriptures as holy men of God, says the Bible, were carried along by the Holy Spirit. They would write what we needed to resist temptation. And so this word is written for us. And over again, we recognize there is strength in knowing what the word says, as Jesus was using it to fend off the temptations of Satan. "Thy word have I hidden in my heart that I might not sin against thee." If I know the word, it has power for me. Even when I'm facing temptation, when I recognize this is so hard, God, I'm not sure that I can resist. We remember, "But he that is in you is greater than he that is in the world." That's what the word says. Satan sits right there on my shoulder and says, "You can't help it. You can't be fixed. There's no hope for you." And we have to say, "That is a lie. Greater is he that's in me than he that's in the world. I'm crucified with Christ. I no longer live, but Christ lives in me. And the life that I live in the flesh, I live by faith in the Son of God who loved me and gave himself for me. He died on the cross, but he is alive and he lives in me. The resurrection power, the Holy Spirit is in me that I might walk with the Lord. Are there temptations? Of course there are. But the Bible says there is no temptation taken you, but such as is common. And God is faithful. He will not allow you to be tempted above what you are able, but will with the temptation also provide a way of escape so that you can stand up under it. Lord, I can't help it. I can't resist. I can't fight. God says, no, listen, my word told you something different. Believe the word written. You can stand up under it, relying upon the truth of God, the power of the Spirit. We have to believe that that new creation that God has made us to be is real. And so when the temptation comes, I do not let Satan deceive me by saying, you can't be helped, you can't be stopped. I say, no, change is real. Change is possible because the power of God exists in me. Through the risen work of Jesus Christ, as he has sent his Spirit into my heart. I believe it. And when that word is written, not only for us, but is the sword wielded by us, then you begin to recognize what power it has. Do you recognize? That's what the Bible says, that this sword of the Spirit is the word of God. So that when we or our children are facing temptation or trial, if that word is deep in them, they actually have spiritual resources to fend off the temptations of Satan just as Jesus did. And it's part of the beauty and blessing of the gospel, as it's not just the word written, it's the word we're able to wield in time of temptation to say, Satan, you're a liar, and I will not follow your path, but rather what God has designed for me. It has such power. We just need to remember it. A couple of weeks ago, I was asked to speak at a pastor's conference in Texas, and I was the second speaker on the platform, and as a consequence, I regretted being asked to come. You know why? You know, if you're in the entertainment industry, I hear that you never want to follow an act that features children or animals. You know what the preacher's version of that is? You never want to follow a preacher who can quote scripture better than you can. So the preacher who was ahead of me was there at the invitation of Samaritan's Purse. You know, the ones who have the shoeboxes that we distribute every Christmas? We fill up with toys, but also a gospel presentation for children across the world. So here was this pastor from this little bitty Texas church that had maybe, you know, a couple of dozen people. And Samaritan's Purse had him represent them. Like, well, that's kind of sweet, you know, that they would take a pastor from an obscure little church and he would represent this huge gospel outreach effort. And then the pastor began to talk. Now, he was from South Texas, and that minute took about 3 minutes for him to say his name. And I thought, boy, this is not going to be hard to follow. And then he said in his little church of 25 or so people that 5 years ago, they began to pray that the Lord would allow them to give the Christmas shoeboxes in ministry to 500 children. Wow. He said, there's been some blessing in our church since. He said, now we're 50 people. Wow, 100% growth from 25 to 50. But then he said, and this year what we will do is the 50 of us will distribute 11,000 shoeboxes. I thought, how did that happen? And then virtually everything he said from that point forward was scripture that he had memorized to give him encouragement and strength and zeal to his people for the gospel. I think that's how that happened. The word of God ministered the purposes of God and gave God's people the power of God. When we are facing temptation, it is our calling. It is our privilege. I mean, the things that are said here are so beautiful. When Christ is responding with the word of God, what happens as a result? Verse 11, then the devil left him. I'm just the simple word. The devil left him. It's the promise of Jesus' brother in the book of James, Resist the devil and he will flee from you. The devil doesn't want people to resist him with the word of God. He wants an easier mark than that. So he'll go elsewhere. If we resist, the devil will flee. And something else happens. The end of verse 11, angels came and were ministering to Jesus. As he is using the word of God to fend off the temptations of Satan, not only did Satan leave, but the angels come and begin to minister to Jesus. And we think, man, I'd like that spa treatment. Angels to come and minister. It really is the red carpet treatment, if you think about it. Because what they are doing is they are now strengthening the Lamb of God, is they are preparing him for the red carpet that will lead to the cross. He is being prepared for the greatest work of his life and our need, the sacrifice of his life for my sin and your sin. It is ultimately our red carpet treatment that is being prepared. As what God is doing is saying, I have prepared the Lamb for you. And as you put your faith in him, not your works, not your goodness, but him paying the price for your sin, made perfect in righteousness by resisting the temptation that you have not, then you know that when you are struggling, you can go to him and say, God, forgive me. And be assured that the one who took the sins of the world upon himself will take your sin too, that you might rise with strength and encouragement, knowing he's for me. He's for me. And he paid the price that I would not have to. When I know that, when I know that the red carpet of my own walk is taking me to the cross, where I lay my sin and my guilt, the temptations that I fall into beneath the cross of Jesus, they are taken from me, put on him, and I rise in the joy of the Lord that is my strength. Praise God for the temptations you face, knowing he faced them too. We have a perfect high priest who is in all manner tempted like we are, so that he is able to sympathize with our weaknesses. And in time of need, we go to him, lay the sin at his feet, and rise in the forgiveness that is our joy and our strength.
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2: With SRN News, I'm Keith Peters in Washington. The Trump administration has asked the U.S. Supreme Court to allow the White House to continue construction on its $400 million ballroom project while it appeals a lower court's order to halt the work. Chief Justice John Roberts has set a deadline of Tuesday for a response by the plaintiffs challenging the ballroom project. President Trump has highlighted his record on crime and safety during a visit to New York, pivoting to one of his strongest issues as he looks to boost Republicans in battleground races ahead of the November midterms. Trump was visiting the Nassau County Police Academy on Friday in suburban Long Island. On Wall Street, the Dow down by 107 points, the Nasdaq dropped 73, the S&P lower by 13 points. More details at srnnews.com.
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7: See that the dominant thought throughout this chapter is on God blessing Joseph, on God being with Joseph, on God prospering Joseph. And what can we conclude from this observation? We can conclude this, that chapter 39 isn't simply a story about overcoming temptation. That is a major part of it. But the overall message is about being faithful to God under any circumstance. Any circumstance and situation that Joseph found himself in, he was faithful to God. He was loyal to the Lord. So the theme of Genesis 39 is Joseph's faithfulness to God, regardless of his circumstance.
15: How do you deal with day-to-day temptation? It seems like in our modern world, we're tempted more than ever with decadent food, sexuality, alcohol, even ways to gamble away our family's hard-earned money. Today, Pastor Steve looks at Genesis 39, the story of Joseph and Potiphar's wife. At the time, Joseph was a slave in Egypt, and his boss was Potiphar, who saw that God was with Joseph and promoted him to run his household. Prosperity was around every turn, as was temptation. Thank you for tuning in to Verse by Verse today with Pastor Steve Kreloff, the teaching pastor of Lakeside Community Chapel in Clearwater, Florida. And now, let's get back to Pastor Steve with today's message.
7: Recently, I read about two cartoon characters who were standing before a priest when one of them asked, "How come opportunity knocks once, but temptation beats at my door every day?" I think that all of us can say that we have ongoing battles with temptation. It's just a part of our fallen world. You can't escape it, but we can resist temptation so that temptation doesn't turn into sin, and we can have victory over temptation. And one of the classic chapters in the Bible that deals with the subject of temptation and how to resist it is Genesis chapter 39. Genesis 39 is the well-known story of how an Egyptian woman, we don't know her name, but we call her Potiphar's wife, tried to seduce Joseph. But he resisted her, and he resisted the temptation to give in to sexual pleasure. And his example of resistance to temptation gives us several wonderful and timeless principles about how we can resist temptation and we can have victory over it, regardless of the nature of that temptation, whether it be sexual lust or whether it be the lust for power, the lust for popularity, the lust for money. the strong desire and urge to control people, regardless of what the temptation is, there are truths in this passage of Scripture that are quite relevant for us and very, very practical. But as important as the truth about resistance to temptation is, I want you to know that's not the whole story of Genesis 39. That's what a lot of people think when they study this, but they fail to take the big picture into account. Throughout this chapter, if you've read it, you'll notice that there's an ongoing concept and certain phrases that are used throughout this section about God prospering Joseph and God blessing Joseph. Let me show you what I mean. Verse 2 says, the Lord was with Joseph, so he became a successful man. Verse 3 says, now his master saw that the Lord was with him and how the Lord caused all that he did to prosper in his hand. Verse 5, it came about from the time he made him overseer in his house over all that he owned, the Lord blessed the Egyptian's house on account of Joseph. Thus the Lord's blessing was upon all that he owned in the house and in the field. Then we take a break from this and we read about the story of Potiphar's wife and Joseph. Then we get right back to the reoccurring statement of God prospering him. Verse 21, but the Lord was with Joseph and extended kindness to him and gave him favor in the sight of the chief jailer. Verse 23, the chief jailer did not supervise anything under Joseph's charge because the Lord was with him. And whatever he did, the Lord made to prosper. So you can see that the dominant thought throughout this chapter is on God blessing Joseph, on God being with Joseph, on God prospering Joseph. Now, what can we conclude from this observation? We can conclude this, that chapter 39 isn't simply a story about overcoming temptation. That is a major part of it. But the overall message is about being faithful to God under any circumstance. Any circumstance and situation that Joseph found himself in, he was faithful to God. He was loyal to the Lord. So the theme of Genesis 39 is Joseph's faithfulness to God, regardless of his circumstance. And as I said before, while the main portion of the chapter does focus on Joseph's resistance to Mrs. Potiphar's advances, the central message is about being faithful to God. Now think with me for a moment. We understand that the original readers of Genesis would have been the Israelites on their way to Canaan, having been in Egypt for so many years. Now they're delivered by God, Moses being the human instrument. They are probably stopped at Mount Sinai, where God is giving Moses revelation, and he's writing it down. Why would this be important for them? Why would they need to understand these things? See, too often we just say, how does it apply to me? But we're reading it thousands of years later, and it's certainly God's word for us, but we want to see what the original intent and message was to these Jewish people on their way to Canaan. And I think this is the point. Soon they would find themselves in a new land with all kinds of temptations, all kinds of trials, all kinds of circumstances, and they needed to know that there was victory. And Joseph proved that they could be victorious. They would face some of the same tests and temptations that Joseph faced. And they needed to see Joseph as their example of how to be faithful to God in those various circumstances. I think that's the message here. And though you and I are certainly not Israelites on our way to the land of promise, we are pilgrims on the earth. We're strangers, we're sojourners, and the same types of circumstances in life that Joseph faced, we face as well. And we need to learn from him how to be faithful to God, whether we're in good times or bad times. As we go through this chapter, we're going to see three different sets of circumstances. The chapter tells us about three situations that Joseph faced, and yet he was faithful in every one of those situations. And he is a great encouragement to us. If he could do it, we can do it. God's grace is sufficient. As we begin, we're going to look at the first situation, which Joseph demonstrated faithfulness to God, and that was in prosperity. We begin with verse 1. Now Joseph had been taken down to Egypt, and Potiphar, an Egyptian officer of Pharaoh, the captain of the bodyguard, bought him from the Ishmaelites who had taken him down there. The chapter opens where chapter 37 closed. Joseph, having been sold into slavery by his brothers,
16: He ends up in Egypt, and now we learn, and we continue the story, he's been purchased by an Egyptian officer by the name of Potiphar. He's called the captain of the bodyguard, which probably means that he was the captain of the elite group of men who guarded the pharaoh of the land, the king of Egypt. Now, there are some who suggest, and they're probably right, that this title, and they take this from understanding the Hebrew words and how this word was used in other contexts, that this title also involved being chief of the executioners. Keep that in mind, because we'll touch on it later. He probably was the man who decided who was to be executed and who was not to be executed. But regardless of the specifics of his responsibilities and his titles, he was an important military man in Egypt. And now Joseph has come under the roof of this military man. And though his brothers may have forgotten about Joseph and hoped to never see him again, God had not forgotten. And that's a great, great truth. God had not forgotten him. And we learn about this in verses 2-6. The Lord was with Joseph. You wonder, where was God when all this was going on? Well, he was right with Joseph. The Lord was with Joseph, so he became a successful man. And he was in the house of his master, the Egyptian. Now, his master saw that the Lord was with him and how the Lord caused all that he did to prosper in his hand. So Joseph found favor in his sight and became his personal servant, and he made him overseer over his house, and all that he owned he put in his charge. It came about that from that time he made him overseer in his house, and over all that he owned the Lord blessed the Egyptian's house on account of Joseph. Thus the Lord's blessing was upon all that he owned in the house and in the field. So he left everything he owned in Joseph's charge, and with him there he did not concern himself with anything except the food which he ate. Now let's stop there. God's blessings on Joseph's life soon became apparent to Potiphar, because whatever he was assigned to do prospered. We're not told the specifics, but seemed to prosper anything he touched. Joseph must have given God credit for this, because Potiphar recognized that it was Joseph's God who was prospering him. That's what verse 3 says. So he promoted Joseph to be the chief overseer over all of his household and all that he owned. In other words, from one among dozens of common slaves in Potiphar's home, he's now promoted to running the entire household. He's in charge of the household of the top military man in Egypt, with one exception. The end of verse 6, or at least that part that we read, said that he was not in charge of the food. And I don't know about you, but when I read something like that, that interests me. I want to know why. I think I know the answer. Let's look at Genesis 43, verse 32. It's not particularly deep, but I do think it gives you some insight about what was going on. Verse 32 of chapter 43. This is years later, and it's talking about Joseph and his brothers and the Egyptians eating. And it says, so they served him by himself, that would be Joseph, and them by themselves, that would be his brothers, and the Egyptians who ate with him by themselves, because the Egyptians could not eat bread with the Hebrews, for that is loathsome to the Egyptians. Egyptians didn't eat with Hebrews because they considered the Hebrews beneath them. It was a loathsome thing to do, and they would not have that type of fellowship with them and eat with them. And so it seems to me that that's the answer here. Potiphar, though he certainly trusted Joseph, wouldn't put a Hebrew in charge of the food situation. He either took care of it himself, or he made sure another Egyptian did it. So I think that's why. But everything else was under Joseph's care. And as a result of this, God not only blessed Joseph, but verse 5 says that he blessed Potiphar's possessions, all of them, because of Joseph. Now, why? This is a timeless truth. This is the outworking of, remember Genesis 12:3, a promise to Abraham, I will bless them who bless you. And he wasn't referring just to Abraham, but to Abraham's descendants. I will bless those who bless you, Abraham, and those who curse you, I will curse. Joseph here, being a great-grandson of Abraham, is a blessing to Potiphar, and Potiphar is blessed because of his treatment of Joseph. Now, let's think about Joseph's situation for a moment and see how actually incredible it really was. Everything he touched seemed to be blessed by God. But instead of taking credit for it, watch this, Joseph gave God credit. Now, how do we know that? Because how else would Potiphar have known that the Lord was with Joseph and causing all that he did to prosper? He had to know only because Joseph told him about the God of the Hebrews. Remember, Potiphar is a typical Egyptian who believed in a plurality of gods. He really doesn't know, nor does he care about another God. But Joseph has told him about the one true God. And he knows about Joseph's God, and he knows that this God is the one blessing Joseph because Joseph refuses to take credit for it himself. Now, let me tell you why this is so significant. One of the hardest times to be faithful to the Lord is when he's blessing you. Not when you're suffering, but when he's blessing you. And you are experiencing some real success. The temptation at that time is to forget God because you've got it made. Everything's coming together for you. You just go on enjoying your blessings, but it's easy to forget God. Joseph didn't do that. He remained faithful to God during the times of prosperity, telling Potiphar that it was his God who was causing all of these wonderful things to happen. Now, I want you to know that this was his pattern of life. This was not just for a few days, not even for a few weeks. This went on for 11 years. Now, how do I know that? Well, I'm not much of a mathematician, but I can figure this one out. Joseph was 17 years old when he was sold into slavery. We also know he was 30 years old when Pharaoh promoted him to be prime minister. We know that because Genesis 41, verse 46 tells us. And in addition, Genesis 41, verse 1 informs us that prior to becoming prime minister, Joseph had been in jail for 2 years. What all these figures mean, you add it up and take 17 away from 28 and you have 11 years. 11 years he was under Potiphar's roof as his chief man in charge. And all that time, Joseph was faithful to God while serving Potiphar, which means that for all of those years, 11 years, Joseph never let prosperity turn his head away from God. One of the most dangerous places you can be in is a place of prosperity. If you find yourself climbing the ladder of financial and career success, you are in a place of spiritual vulnerability because you are in a place where it's easy to forget God, to just leave him out of your life, to think that you really don't need him because everything you do is coming out fine. Thomas Carlyle, the Scottish essayist, wrote these words of wisdom. He said, "Adversity is sometimes hard upon a man, but for one man who can stand prosperity, there are 100 who will stand adversity." Yes, adversity is tough, but people tend to handle adversity better in terms of faithfulness to God than they do prosperity. So if, like Joseph, God has chosen to grant you some prosperity, there's a time in your life now that you're going through some wonderful, materially prosperous times and good things happen, you want to learn from Joseph about being faithful to God. Now, let me just give you some practical ways to apply this. How can you be faithful to God? What does that really mean? Let me suggest to you that one of the things involved in being faithful to God and not forgetting him is to remember to meet with him on a daily basis. We call that the quiet time. The time of personal worship and devotion to the Lord. I can't stress to you how important that is. Every Christian who is growing has a quiet time with God. And Christians who don't have quiet times are not growing like they should. You need that time alone with the Lord, not just Sunday to come and sing with us and hear the word and worship. It's a daily occurrence. You don't want to forget the Lord. If for nothing else, meet with him because he benefits from it. He delights in your worship. He saved you to fellowship with him. He saved you to worship him. Jesus said the Father seeks true worshipers. So meet with him because you don't want to forget him and he doesn't want to be forgotten. Meet with him on a daily basis. Worship him. Learn about him. Secondly, one of the ways you can make sure you're faithful to the Lord is to serve him in the church. This is his church. It doesn't belong to anybody else. He saved you to serve him. Otherwise, just take you to heaven. Are you involved in any ministry? Are you serving him or are you just caught up with your success? Humbly serve him. Minister to his people. Thirdly, honor him with your resources. After all, he's the one who's blessed you. He's the one who's given it to you. Honor him with it. How you spend it, how you use it, how you take care of things. Don't lose sight of the fact that he is the source of your blessings. You don't have anything if he doesn't bless you. The Apostle Paul, thousands of years later, wrote the arrogant Corinthians. He said, "What do you have that you did not receive? And if you did receive it, why do you boast as if you had not received it?" They were thinking, look at us. Everything we have has come to us because of hard work. Paul said, "You don't understand. Whatever you have, it's because God chose to give it to you." And then James, later he wrote, "Every good thing and every perfect gift is from above, coming down from the Father of lights, with whom there is no variation or shifting shadow." Whatever you have in terms of prosperity comes from God. Everything. And you ought to acknowledge that. And you ought to be faithful to him in prosperity. That's the great message here. His blessings of prosperity and being faithful during that time. It's not easy, but you can do it. How do I know you can do it? Because Joseph did it. He's our example. So the first situation in which Joseph demonstrated faithfulness to God was in prosperity. The second situation in which Joseph demonstrated faithfulness to God was in temptation. We read about that, the last phrase in verse 6 and then verse 7. Now Joseph was handsome in form and appearance. It came about after these events that his master's wife looked with desire at Joseph and she said, "Lie with me." Potiphar wasn't the only one impressed with Joseph. Unfortunately, Mrs. Potiphar was also impressed with this young man for a different reason. The last statement in verse 6 is there for a specific reason. It's connected with this whole temptation.

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3: But Joseph was faced with that away from home. And I might add that Egypt was a very immoral culture. Mrs. Potiphar was not unlike many women, if not most of the women in Egypt. In the ancient world, the Egyptian women were known to be some of the most liberated women in that day and age. So he's away from home. Who would know about it? That's his situation. Thirdly, Mrs. Potiphar was an important woman. To accept her offer could certainly help his advancement, his position. To refuse her offer would certainly spell trouble for him. And isn't that typical? Isn't this the way that many in the business world operate and sleep around because it helps their advancement? So that's some of what Joseph was facing. There's no question that this was an incredibly difficult temptation. But instead of giving into it, we read these marvelous words in verses 8 and 9. He said, no. Verses 8 and 9. But he refused and said to his master's wife, behold, with me here, my master does not concern himself with anything in the house, and he has put all that he owns in my charge. There is no one greater in this house than I, and he has withheld nothing from me except you, because you are his wife. How then could I do this great evil and sin against God? I find that these are two of the most refreshing verses in all of Genesis. We've been studying Genesis for quite a while now, and from the fall of man until Genesis 38, we have been exposed to some of the more perverse sexual behavior that you'll read about in the Bible. It started in the early chapters of Genesis with a man by the name of Lamech. Remember him? Lamech was one who practiced bigamy. When God set the pattern of one man and one woman for life, he took two wives, and man who boasted about that. Then we read in Genesis 18 about the homosexual behavior of Sodom and Gomorrah. Lot committed incest with not one, but both of his daughters. We've also read about the rape of Dinah. Last chapter, we read about Judah soliciting his own daughter-in-law, Tamar, who he thought was a prostitute. Then we also read about Onan's peculiar behavior with his wife, for which God struck him dead. Sexually perverse behavior, but also a greediness there. But now in Genesis 39, verses 8 and 9, Joseph stands up and refuses her sexual advances. If he were here, I'd applaud him. I think it's just tremendous. Here was an Egyptian woman offering her body to this young, good-looking Jewish servant, and he says, no. And you know what we want to learn? How did you say no? That's what we want to learn. How did he do this? He's probably the only guy in the ancient world who would have said no. And I want to know, how did he do this? And the reason we want to know this is that so when temptation of a sensual nature comes to us, we can resist it. You don't need me to tell you this, but we live in a sex-saturated world. We want to know what Joseph based his refusal upon and apply it to our own lives and think clearly about this. First, Joseph stated that he could not accept her invitation and would not accept it because this would be a betrayal of his master's trust. In these verses, he stated that his master trusted him in everything and has withheld nothing from him except his wife. He had a moral obligation to not betray Potiphar's trust. I think there's an important principle here and one that is worth noting and applying to our lives. And here's the principle. When tempted with immorality, Joseph didn't make a decision based upon his own gratification, but he thought about how it would affect others. See, those who are involved in immorality are very, very self-centered, consumed with self, because that's all they think about. Just me feeling good. But Joseph had the character to think, how would this affect others? And in this case, the woman's husband. I think there's a great truth here. When you're faced with sexual temptation or a temptation of any nature for that matter, you need to consider how would your sin affect others? A devastated spouse, your own as well as the other person's, crushed children, destroyed family, poor example to children, a broken and destroyed testimony, a sexual

0: sexually transmitted disease. On and on it goes. There are consequences to behavior. Nobody sins in a vacuum. So when you are faced with this, your thinking has to be beyond yourself. That's the problem why people are immoral. They're not thinking about anything but themselves.
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17: Foundations of Freedom, a look at America's founding principles and the leaders who shaped our nation.
18: In 1783, the Revolutionary War was nearly over, but America's future remained uncertain. Officers in the Continental Army were angry. Congress had failed to provide promised pay, and some considered using the Army's power to force the government's hand. George Washington understood their frustration, but he also knew the liberty they had fought to win could be destroyed by the very army that secured it. Washington confronted his officers and urged them to choose honor, patience, and loyalty to the Republic over rebellion. He could have used their anger to increase his own power. Instead, he used his influence to restrain it. Power asks what it can take. Character asks what duty requires. Washington's lesson still stands. Freedom survives when leaders place principle above ambition and remain faithful to God, country, and the people they serve.
19: Hi, I'm Dave Straub, asking for your prayers and maybe a donation to help some of the poorest of poor feed their children. If you could, please go to letstalkfaith.com right now and click on the Food for the Poor banner.
20: With SRN News, I'm Ron Taylor. The Pacific-based aircraft carrier USS George Washington has begun heading toward the Middle East as reports have emerged of mental health and supply issues aboard the long-deployed USS Abraham Lincoln. Lincoln has been supporting the U.S. war since with Iran and has deployed and include many records setting uninterrupted time at sea for more than 240 days. Luigi Mangione is pleading guilty to federal stalking charges in killing of UnitedHealthcare CEO Brian Thompson. He admitted to following Thompson to an inspector conference in 2024 and shooting him on a New York City street. The 23-year-old acknowledged his actions in court today and hastily scheduled involving a Manhattan attorney. President Trump administrating that the Congress, of course, will help in not tearing down or
21: hey,
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26: You know if you're a hypocrite. 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
26: It's been said you can fool all of the people some of the time. 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

0: In the movie industry, they talk about the suspension of disbelief. It's all make-believe, right? But they try to make the costumes and the special effects and the acting so convincing that it suspends our disbelief. They hope we forget it's fake, or fiction, if you prefer. Today on A New Beginning, Pastor Greg Laurie points out some people sort of act their way through life. They try to suspend our disbelief about how they're really living. Well, see, that's a fruitless pursuit.
1: In the book of Acts, in this series that we're calling The Upside Down Life. And now we're going to see some of the challenges that they faced. Oh, we've seen the Holy Spirit poured out and, you know, thousands of people believing on the day of Pentecost. We've seen a man raised up who was unable to walk from his youth. We've seen a lot of preaching, a lot of powerful things. Now we're going to see some sinful things, because this is real world life that we're looking at here. This story shows that the early church was not all about romance and redemption. They also had flaws and sinful people, and we see how Jesus dealt with these people. Now, Barnabas is seen giving a gift to the church for the use of ministry. So Ananias and Sapphira see this, and they think, wow, look at how the people appreciate this. We want to be seen as virtuous people too. So this is what happens next. And one of the most shocking stories in the Bible, quite candidly. Acts chapter 5, starting in verse 1. I'm reading from the New Living Translation. There was a man named Ananias, who with his wife Sapphira sold some property. He brought part of the property to the apostles, but claimed it was the full amount. His wife agreed to this deception. Underline that, this deception. Then Peter said, Ananias, why has Satan filled your heart? You lied to the Holy Spirit, and you kept some of the money for yourself. This property was yours to sell or not sell, as you wish or not. And after selling it, the money was yours to keep or to give away. Why would you do a thing like this? You're not lying to us, you're lying to God. And as soon as Ananias heard these words, he fell to the ground and died. And everyone who heard about it was terrified. Well, then some young men wrapped him in a sheet, took him out and buried him. About 3 hours later, his wife comes in, not knowing what had happened. Peter asks her, what was this price you and your husband received for the land? She said, yeah, that was the price. Peter said, how could the two of you even think of doing a thing like this, conspiring together to test the Spirit of the Lord? You might underline that phrase, test the Spirit of the Lord. Just outside that door are the young men who buried your husband, and they'll carry you out too. And instantly, she fell to the floor and died, and the young men saw she was dead, and they carried her out and buried her beside her husband. And great fear gripped the entire church and all the others who heard what happened. We'll stop there. How's that for a story? Wow. Why did God deal so severely with these two people? Because they committed a specific sin against the Spirit that still can be committed today. They lied to the Spirit of God. Verse 4, you've not lied to men, but to God. Their sin was they lied to the Holy Spirit. The Holy Spirit is a member of the Trinity, Father, Son, and Holy Spirit. The Holy Spirit has a will. The Holy Spirit has a personality. The Holy Spirit can be specifically sinned against. There are specific sins identified in the Bible that can be committed against the Holy Spirit. For instance, you can insult the Spirit. You can resist the Spirit. You can lie to the Spirit, as the story here shows. And you can blaspheme the Spirit. So what is this about? Again, Ananias and Sapphira were hypocrites. They were playing a part. They were pretending to be something that they were not. They wanted people to think they were really devoted to God when they weren't. Now, before we criticize them, let's just ask ourselves this question. Have we ever done anything like this? The answer is yes. You know, some people always say, I'm going to really just, you know, sing louder and lift my hands higher. And that's all good. We want that. But don't do it in a way where you're drawing unnecessary attention to yourself. God doesn't like it when you do that. Better to be an honest sinner than a lying saint. So don't put this show on. That's what Ananias and Sapphira were doing. They were pretending to be something they were not. The hypocrite extraordinaire was Judas Iscariot. I don't know why it is, but whenever I type the words Judas Iscariot in my Word document and I run spell check, they want to change the last name Iscariot to Escargot. Just Word does not understand the word Iscariot. Judas Iscariot. So that was Judas's French brother. I don't know if you know about him. Or maybe his brother who likes snails. I'm not sure. No, there is no Judas Iscariot, but there was a Judas Iscariot. And he was a great deceiver. In fact, he was perceived as one of the more virtuous of the disciples. On one occasion, when a woman brought a very expensive perfume to anoint Jesus with, probably a family heirloom worth a lot of money, and she knew he was going to die and she wanted to do something sacrificial, it was Judas Iscariot who spoke up and said, "This is not good stewardship. Could this not have been sold and the money given to the poor?" All the other apostles probably thought, "Yeah, you know, he's got a point. That is true." But then John tells us, yeah, he said this not because he cared about the poor, but because he was stealing money, because he was the treasurer. So Judas put on a good show to show this when Jesus in the upper room said, "One of you is going to betray me." To each disciple, they said, "Is it me?" They didn't all point in unison at Judas and say, "It's Judas, isn't it?" They didn't know. No one suspected. And then the ironic thing is Judas betrays our Lord for 30 pieces of silver. He goes to the religious leaders and he says, "The one I kiss, that's the one you're looking for." So they go into the Garden of Gethsemane where Christ is there with his disciples. He's just literally sweat blood as he's under the pressure of what is about to come. And as Judas approaches Christ with the temple guard with their swords and their shields and their spears and their torches, Jesus says, "Friend, why have you come?" Did Jesus know why Judas was coming? Of course. He'd already called him out in the upper room and said, "You're the one who will betray me." But unnoticed by Judas, Christ was offering this betrayer one last chance to repent. But Judas was such a hypocrite, he betrays Jesus with a kiss. Why not just point at him and say, "There he is, get him"? Because in religious art, you always know who Jesus is. Everyone has sort of dusty robes and muted colors. Jesus is a pure white robe, just came from the dry cleaners, with a blue sash. Where did the blue sash come from? I don't know, but Jesus has the blue sash, right? Well, that's religious art. That's not reality. He blended into a crowd like any other man would. He didn't glow in the dark, you know. So Judas had to say, "The guy I kiss, that's Jesus." But when he betrays our Lord with a kiss, in the Greek, it's implied that he kissed him over and over again. He wanted to appear devout, even though he was literally betraying the Lord. What a horrible thing. And that is what a hypocrite does. It's been said, you can fool all of the people some of the time. You can fool some of the people all of the time, but you can't fool God any of the time. Am I talking to a hypocrite right now? If so, please stand up. No, don't. You probably wouldn't. But you know if you're a hypocrite. You know. Like right now, you're sitting here in church with your wife and your family, or you're alone, and everyone thinks you're such a spiritual man, such a spiritual woman. But you know what's going on. You know you're going to go home and look at porn. You know you're in an extramarital relationship. You know you're living in a lifestyle that's contrary to Scripture. You know that you're lying to people to make more money. You know that you're doing fill in blank here. And you keep doing it, and you have no intention of stopping that thing. That's hypocrisy. Now, if you tell me I come in with a struggle, and I need help, and I need prayer, that's understood. There's a difference between that person and the other person. Don't be that person, because you're lying to the Spirit.
0: Pastor Greg Laurie will have the second half of his message in just a moment.
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2: Well, we're talking about lying and other significant spiritual dangers today as Pastor Greg presents his message, Honest to God. Let's continue.
1: I mentioned specific sins that can be committed against the Spirit. There's lying to the Spirit, and there's grieving the Spirit. That's mentioned in Ephesians where Paul says, don't grieve the Spirit. And he talks about anger and backbiting and slander and other things that you can do to actually make the Holy Spirit sad or sorrowful. There's another sin you can commit against the Spirit called quenching the Spirit. The Bible says, quench not the Spirit. What does that mean? That means that you're trying to stop the Spirit from the work he wants to do in your life. The idea is of quenching a fire. You know, like when you go camping. How many of you like to camp? Right, okay. Some people like to go glamping. That's a new thing. Right, sort of a nicer version of camping. There were giant motorhomes with big TVs on the outside, and okay, whatever. So you're out at your campsite and you set up your fire and it's time to break camp, so you extinguish the fire. Can't just leave fires going, right? But sometimes the Holy Spirit will prompt you to do something. The Holy Spirit will say, I want you to put that phone down and open your Bible. The Holy Spirit says, I want you to start a conversation with that person. He doesn't say it audibly, but it's sort of a nudge. It's a leading to just go do that thing. I want you to do this. And we'll say, no, no, that's quenching the Spirit, you see. So Ananias and Sapphira, they were lying to the Spirit. And if you're a hypocrite, sooner or later, one day you will have to face the music. There was a band back in the 90s. A lot of you won't even know who I'm talking about. Some of you will. They were called Milli Vanilli. Does anyone remember Milli Vanilli? All the old people, right? So they were a duo. And they had a song with the title, Girl, You Know It's True. And they even won a Grammy for it. They sold 30 million records. But then it came out that Milli Vanilli actually never sang that song. They had some session singers come into the studio and record it, and Milli and Vanilli, the two guys that made up this group, would just sort of lip sync and dance to the song, and then it came out and they had to return their Grammy and they had to face the music. And that statement, face the music, goes back to the early days of Japan. The story is told of a man who wanted to be in the imperial orchestra to play for the emperor. But the problem was this man could not play a note, but he was very wealthy and affluent. So the conductor allowed him to join the imperial orchestra. And when the orchestra was playing, he would be like acting as though he was playing a flute when he wasn't playing a single note. And that went on for years, but he enjoyed the prestige that came with being in that orchestra. And that continued on until a new conductor took the orchestra over. And he told the orchestra that he wanted to audition each player personally. They had to perform in his presence. Well, the flautist was very nervous because he knew he could not play. But finally, he was called in after he called in sick a couple times. And he appeared before the conductor, and it was clear that he was a fraud. Thus, he had to face the music, you see. So Ananias and Sapphira had to face the music, and one day we will have to do the same. Do not be a hypocrite. And if you are a hypocrite, repent of it and ask God to forgive you of your sin. I've mentioned some of the sins you can commit against the Holy Spirit. Let me mention one more. And I'm probably asked about this particular sin more than any other. What is the blasphemy of the Holy Spirit? Okay, so the Bible talks about resisting the Spirit. Stephen, that we'll talk about later in the book of Acts, was preaching to the religious leaders, the Sanhedrin, and he said to them, why do you resist the Spirit as your fathers did? To resist the Spirit means that I say, no, I don't want Christ in my life. The Holy Spirit has come to convince us of our sin and of righteousness and of judgment. The Holy Spirit shows me my need for Jesus, not to drive me away in despair, but to draw me to Christ. So when I say no to him, I'm resisting the Spirit. Then it can get even worse and you can insult the Spirit. Certainly don't want to do that. That's effectively implying that you would acknowledge that Jesus died on a cross for your sins. And you would say, I frankly could care less. I want nothing to do with him or his offer of forgiveness. That's an insult to the Spirit. So I can resist the Spirit. Then I can insult the Spirit. And it all culminates with blaspheming the Spirit. What does that mean? That means that I completely reject Christ as Savior and Lord. And that is the only unforgivable sin. Because the Bible says, how can we escape if we neglect so great a salvation? So maybe there's someone I'm talking to here that is sort of resisting. Like, I believe it's true, but I don't really want this in my life right now. And, you know, maybe some other time. And then there's somebody else that's saying, I don't know if I think it's true or not. I just reject it. And someone else, your heart has gotten so hard, you don't even care anymore. Be careful, because you can go beyond a point of no return. The Bible says, harden not your heart if you can hear his voice. In Revelation 22:17, we read, the Spirit and the bride say, come. Let him that hears this say, come. Let him who is thirsty come. And whoever desires, let him drink freely from the water of life. You see, God wants to satisfy your deep spiritual thirst. That's really what you're longing for in life. And we try to satisfy this thirst sometimes with relationships, or with possessions, or with drugs, or alcohol, or even religion. None of those things will satisfy that thirst. Only Christ will satisfy it, a relationship with him. So the Holy Spirit is saying, this is for you. Right now, I'm talking to somebody that is sensing this draw, this tug, this pull from the Holy Spirit. It's up to you how you're going to react. You can say, yes, Lord, come into my life. Or you can say, no, I don't want it. And besides, there's too many hypocrites in the church. Get over that. You think that's going to hold water on Judgment Day? That's an excuse and you know it. Jesus never said, follow my people. He said, follow me, okay? Just because there's hypocrites doesn't really mean anything. This is about you and God. Just because someone else messes it up has nothing to do with this offer of forgiveness that he offers to you at this very moment. Jesus died on that cross for your sin, and he rose again from the dead. And now he stands at the door of your life, and he knocks. And if you hear his voice and open the door, he will come in. Don't resist the Spirit. Don't insult the Spirit. And God forbid that someone listening to me right now blasphemes the Spirit. If you have any sense of seeing your need for Jesus, you have not gone beyond that point of no return. But don't keep putting this off, because you could. So we're going to close in prayer, and I'm going to give an opportunity for anybody here that wants to respond to the work of the Holy Spirit and believe in Jesus to do it right here, right now. Let's pray. Father, I thank you for the work of the Holy Spirit. He is here right now, working in our midst. And I pray that your Holy Spirit will work in the hearts of those that do not know you and help them to see their need for Jesus. When our heads are bowed and our eyes are closed, maybe there's somebody here that needs Jesus today. The Holy Spirit has been drawing you. Will you respond to him? Will you come to Christ now? If you will, if you want to, just pray this prayer after me, right where you sit, if you want Jesus to forgive you of your sin. Just pray, Lord Jesus, I know that I'm a sinner, but I know that you're the Savior who died on the cross for my sin and rose again from the dead. I turn from my sin now, and I choose to follow you from this moment forward. In Jesus' name I pray. Amen.

0: 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You've got a list of the chapters in front of you.
1: Yes.
0: Which chapter do you think long-time Christians need the most, even if they never admit it?
1: I would say probably sharing the good news, and that's a section on sharing the gospel. You know, what I found, Dave, is young believers are the most excited about sharing their faith. And the problem is, as we grow in the Lord, as we've known the Lord for many years, we do that less and less. And actually, not only is it good for the people that you're sharing the gospel with, but it's good for you. You see, it is life-giving to share the gospel. And it's something that every believer needs to be engaged in. So in this section of sharing the gospel, we talk about how to bring in the catch, how to bait the hook, how to communicate effectively, and a whole lot more, just like how to do it and how to do it effectively. So, I mean, but, you know, honestly, I have a chapter on read the Bible, and there's so many believers that don't do that on a regular basis. The same can be said of being involved in your church. So many believers are not involved in their church as they ought to be. So there's something here for everyone. And I think that you'll find these truths in this book are biblical and practical and hopeful, really encouraging for you. So let us send you a copy of this new book, What Every Growing Christian Needs to Know, for your gift of any size.
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13: With SRN News, I'm Ron Taylor. The Pacific-based aircraft carrier USS George Washington has begun heading toward the Middle East as reports have emerged of mental health and supply issues aboard the long-deployed USS Abraham Lincoln. Lincoln has been supporting the U.S. war since with Iran and has deployed and include many records setting uninterrupted time at sea for more than 240 days. Luigi Mangione is pleading guilty to federal stalking charges in the killing of UnitedHealthcare CEO Brian Thompson. He admitted to following Thompson to an inspector conference in 2024 and shooting him on a New York City street. The 23-year-old acknowledged his actions in court today and hastily scheduled involving a Manhattan attorney. President Trump administrating that the Congress, of course, will help in not tearing down or
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19: Jesus Christ uses suffering to bring people to him. All of us know someone who's suffering right now. Don't despise that suffering as much as it hurts. Oftentimes I have found in my life and in your life that suffering softens the heart towards the truth. I think suffering is one of God's greatest evangelists.
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21: He's used us in amazing ways. He's used you in amazing ways. I believe that the Lord is continuing to open doors, and we're going to continue to move forward. So my prayer is that RLN will keep reaching more people with truth and equipping them as believers in the Lord Jesus Christ and pointing them to this generation for his glory.
18: 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This is a series about who Jesus really is, not the Jesus of popular opinion, but the Jesus of the Bible, God himself, who stepped into our world. And here we'll discover his earthly work before the cross and before the resurrection. Jesus walked among ordinary people, making a difference everywhere he went and to everyone he met. Now, you see, when someone asks us why Jesus came, the answer is found right here in his everyday work. He went about teaching the truth, proclaiming the good news, and healing the broken. And Christ is still doing that very same work today. So today, Pastor Jack teaches us that Jesus came to heal with authority over suffering and even over death itself. It's why understanding his purpose can reshape the way we see God, his offer of healing, and his desire to save us. Now, in a message called Christ and His Earthly Work, here's pastor and Bible teacher Jack Hibbs.
19: All of us enjoy being served. And don't tell me you don't. We do. Jesus says, listen, the example is this to those who follow me. Serve one another. And he taught us that if we didn't do this, that there's consequences. And there are obviously consequences to many things, things that we neglect to do and things that we shouldn't be doing. And Jesus teaches not by slamming down the cosmic fly swatter out of heaven and splatting you. He teaches by picking you up. Remember, I've told you before how God spanks. I think it's a wonderful way how he spanks. When he spanks us who believe, his children, he'll never spank somebody who's not his child, by the way. But when he spanks us, he comes down and scoops up, catches us right in the rear end there, and with his spank, we're uplifted. Only God can spank like that. If you don't discipline a child with love that way, you know what you're going to do? You're going to raise up a child that is filled with guilt, because that infraction will load up on their conscience over and over on top of the next, on top of the next. It must be cleared. And you owe that to your child, to love them that way. Let their heart be freed because the judgment has come. God does that with us. He corrects us, but it always builds us up. Always builds us up. So the next thing that we see this morning in Christ and his earthly work is this. And that is, his teaching brought about assurance. When Jesus spoke, he brought about assurance to our hearts. Assurance. And he does it today. The Bible tells us in John chapter 10, verse 27, my sheep hear my voice, and I know them. They follow me, and I give them eternal life, and they shall never perish. I love when God talks like that. They will never perish, neither shall anyone snatch them out of my hand. My Father, who has given them to me, is greater than all, and no one is able to snatch them out of my Father's hand. If I count the hands that are involved, there's the hand of Jesus and there's the hand of the Father. And the Bible says in John chapter 10, you're right in the middle. You are right in the middle of the hands of God, and you're safe. When Jesus taught, he brought assurance to the soul, to the heart of everyone who heard him. Jesus says in Matthew chapter 15, beginning at verse 3, he says, what man is there among you that has 100 sheep and one of them goes astray? Does he not leave the 99 and go after that one sheep that is astray? And once he's brought him or caught him, he brings him back and rejoices? That's how God loves you. Are you sinning? I know we sin. We sin in our thoughts, or we sin in our imaginations. We may even sin in action. But are you backslidden right now? Are you backslidden as a Christian? Are you looking back at a time when you were more right on with God? If you can, you're backslidden. And God would say to you right now, I've left the 100 and I've come, or I've left the 99 and I've come after the one. That's you. And he says, I want to pick you up and put you over my shoulders again and bring you back home. I want to encourage you, friend, listen to him. Listen to him, because a faithful shepherd, if a sheep continues to wander away, a faithful shepherd will break the leg of that lamb to keep him from wandering off. He loves you. He loves me. Jesus' teaching brought about assurance. It's awesome to realize that when Christ taught, the scriptures say, yes, that the common people heard him gladly, put you over my shoulders again and bring you back home. I want to encourage you, friend, listen to him. Listen to him, because a faithful shepherd, if a sheep continues to wander away, a faithful shepherd will break the leg of that lamb to keep him from wandering off. He loves you. He loves me. Jesus' teaching brought about assurance. It's awesome to realize that when Christ taught, The scriptures say, yes, that the common people heard him gladly. Jesus' teaching brought about assurance. It's awesome to realize that when Christ taught, the scriptures say, yes, that the common people heard him gladly.
0: Life can be messy, but you don't have to figure it out alone.
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19: Is instructive. Preaching is evangelistic. There's the teaching that goes to the body, that goes to you. Those who are already saved, those who already know Christ, he teaches. Preaching is evangelism. The word preaching means to herald forth

the news, or the evangel, good news, God news. So Jesus came to earth to preach. We saw this in Matthew chapter 4, verse 23. He went all about preaching the kingdom of God. Luke chapter 20, verse 1 says, now it happened on one of those days as he taught the people in the temple and preached the gospel. That is a wonderful thing. That meant that Jesus was teaching to the believers who probably brought some unbelievers. You see this? I'm sorry, I get a kick out of this. This is like important stuff to me. In teaching, he recognized that there were unbelievers in the group, and so he preached. Isn't that great? I love that. To proclaim. To preach is to proclaim. The word in Greek means to make broadly announced the news, or to spread the news widely. And you know the word gospel. The word gospel does mean good news, but it's actually in its more correct form, it is God news. God news, or God's news, the gospel. Jesus called us to preach. He preached himself. Evangelism is not always done with words, though, by the way. It's done more importantly and sometimes more powerfully by the lifestyle you live. We can talk to people all day long. I've noticed with my children, and you've noticed with yours, that it doesn't matter what I say to them, they remember what I do. And yet some people say, don't do as I do as I say. That's impossible. People will do as is done. But we see this in our study. We see this, that Jesus came to earth to preach. And the first thing that we see is that Jesus preached to the heart of man. He preached to the heart of man. When Jesus preached, he cut right straight through the crowd and got into every heart of those who were listening. When Jesus preached, he was relevant and he was current. People could associate and relate to him when Jesus preached. And that's how you became a Christian. When someone under the power of the Holy Spirit preached the gospel to you, Jesus became relevant. How did that happen? It's miraculous. I mean, look at you in here. If you're a Christian, then it's a miraculous event that brought you to this place. The Holy Spirit took the words of some person, which were not his words, but under the inspiration of the Holy Spirit, the Bible came out, the Holy Spirit found your seat where you were and said or announced to you, this is truth, and you need to respond. When Jesus preached, decisions were made. Interesting, Billy Graham has said this. He said, I know that if I am faithful to preach the gospel, in every outreach, decisions will be made. He says if he preaches the gospel, decisions will be made. And this is what he said, the next line, some decisions may be yes, and some decisions. When Jesus preached, decisions were made. Interesting, Billy Graham has said this. He said, I know that if I am faithful to preach the gospel, in every outreach, decisions will be made. He says, if he preaches the gospel, decisions will be made. And this is what he said, the next line, some decisions may be yes, and some decisions. He says, if he preaches the gospel, decisions will be made. And this is what he said, the next line, some decisions may be yes, and some decisions.

0: Life can be messy, but you don't have to figure it out alone.
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3: Jesus Christ taught and preached the gospel message. It made sense, and it was logical and reasonable. It was verifiable. When Jesus said something, it was factual. You would listen and say, my goodness, that's true what he just said. When Jesus Christ preached, he preached to the mind of men. He didn't divorce the intellect of man. In fact, the Bible makes it clear that God has created us as intellects. We think, we reason. In fact, the Bible says in Genesis that he has created us in his own image. That word means moral likeness. It doesn't mean that God is 6 foot tall and weighs 215. Moral likeness. Let us make man in our image. Our moral likeness. We have the ability to choose, to reason, to argue, to love, to think, to create. No other created being on earth has that capacity. God has given that to us. Why? We are the only ones created in his image. That is so important because he's also given us an intellect. Again, our society has so fallen, the world has so fallen in the last 100 years, where the greatest minds, the greatest thinkers, up until the last 100 years, have been Christians or Jews or Judeo-Christian believers. Somehow, because of the Scopes trial in the 20s and this ridiculous claim of evolution, which has absolutely fallen apart, that God's not real. God doesn't exist. And yet every human being on the inside knows that there's an eternal witness regarding his intellect. God's out there. And people don't want to believe in God because it's a moral issue. It's not an intellectual issue. Don't let anybody ever say to you, well, I can't become a Christian because I'm an educated man. Well, you've been educated beyond your intelligence then. You think you're so smart? I'd like you to talk to Sir Isaac Newton about that. Go tell Newton he didn't know what he was talking about. Some of the other greats, Kepler and the great astronomer, the father of astronomy, love the Lord. Amazing. Exciting. Also, he not only preached to the heart, he preached to the mind, he preached to the whole of man. When Jesus Christ preached, the very whole of the person was touched, that there was this concept in their minds generated that life is temporal, and that there's an eternal life, and that there's a sense of urgency, that I need to make a decision for Jesus Christ. He preached to the whole of man. Thirdly, and we'll end with this, Jesus came to earth to heal. Yes, to heal. He has authority over traditions. I want to simply say this regarding healing and traditions. In that culture, there were those both of the Jewish world and in the non-Jewish world that had their traditions. Example, and you know this. In Mark's Gospel, chapter 7, Jesus is in the area of the Decapolis, the region of 10 cities. And a man came to him, or men came to him, dragging their friend. Because obviously his friend didn't want to come. They had to bring him by force. And Jesus sees these men, and Jesus takes this man, Mark chapter 7, around verse 35-ish, Jesus takes this man off away from the multitude. And it says in the scripture that the man had an impediment in his speech and he couldn't hear. And the word in the Greek is so graphic. It means that the man once was able to hear and once was able to speak. And it implies in his infancy or in his young age. He had lost that, maybe from a fever, we don't know. But Jesus pulls him off to the side from the multitude. And you know people who once were able to hear and able to speak, the noises that they can make, kind of embarrassing sounds, inarticulate sounds. Jesus pulls him off away from the multitude. I love that. Maybe to spare embarrassment. Because maybe the man just sounded so terribly. And it says there in Mark chapter 7 that Jesus looked at him. It says that Jesus grabbed his tongue, not his own tongue. Jesus grabbed the other man's tongue. He spit on his fingers, touched his tongue. Then it says that he put his fingers in the man's ears. What is he doing? Wee, wing, you know, wee, you know,

What's he doing, Jesus? Fingers in the ears and grabbing the tongue. And then it says that Jesus, looking up into heaven, sighed. And that word in the Greek is to snort like a horse. Very exaggerated movements Jesus made. Why? Well, he was conveying to the man that couldn't hear or speak regarding the culture where that man lived. He broke the traditions, and the traditions were this. If a physician came to you in your culture where he lived, if he grabbed your tongue, you'd be made whole. If you gave, did, thus, the other, it would be fine. Jesus met the man where he was at. Even in his traditions, Jesus had authority. And he grabs his tongue, he puts his fingers in his ears, he looks up, he sighs, and all this. And Jesus says, finally, Epaphratha, which is in Aramaic, says, be opened, be loosed, be healed. And Jesus healed him. A woman came with an issue of blood. And she said to herself, if I just touch the hem of his garment, I'll be made whole. That is not biblical. Did Jesus say, excuse me, but don't you dare think that just by touching the hem of my garment, you'll be made whole? No. He says, who touched me?

0: Life can be messy, but you don't have to figure it out alone.
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3: And statues in prayer. 4 weeks before her death, she bows her knee to Jesus. In fact, she says that day, I've been praying. Why aren't these saints helping me? And I said, they can't help you. They can't. I've been telling you this for years. They can't help you. Well, then how can I find help? Mom, on your knees and talk to God direct. She accepts Jesus Christ. 4 weeks later, she enters eternity into the kingdom of God. He's authoritative even over tradition. Amen? Quickly, he has authority over suffering. Simply this, Jesus Christ uses suffering to bring people to him. All of us know someone who's suffering right now. Don't despise that suffering as much as it hurts. Oftentimes I have found in my life and in your life that suffering softens the heart towards the truth. I think suffering is one of God's greatest evangelists. Number three here, on the third point, Jesus Christ came to heal. He has authority over death. This is what we are so excited about, of course, is that Jesus Christ has completely robbed death of its sting and of its pain. The Bible says, you can close your Bible and rest if you want. We're done. The Bible says to be absent from this body is what? Is to be present with the Lord. Well, Jack, what's going to happen to me when I die? Well, first of all, are you a Christian? Yes. The moment you blink here, you blink there. Wow. Well, the Bible says that those who sleep in Jesus, speaking only of the appearance of the physical body, not your soul, not your spirit. To be absent from the body, says the Scriptures, to be present with the Lord. Hey, Jesus came teaching, preaching, and healing. And by the power of the Holy Spirit, he does it still today. Father, we thank you for your word, and we ask even now at this hour, Lord, that you would continue to touch us through the teaching of your word as we look and consider the earthly work of Jesus, that he came to teach, he came to preach the everlasting gospel, and he came to heal. Father, we thank you that you are in business today to do the same. Until the culmination of the ages, we praise you for this. While heads are bowed and eyes are closed this morning, maybe this morning you would like to receive Jesus Christ as your Lord and Savior, that the truth of him dying on the cross for you has rung true. Maybe this morning you want to make a decision for Christ. I'm going to ask you wherever you're at this morning, if you can confess that you're a sinner, that is, you're not perfect, you have sinned, you want to go to heaven, then you admit now that Jesus is the way, the truth, and the life, for the Bible says no man can come to the Father but through him. If that's your heart's desire this morning, I'm going to ask you to just simply raise your hand this morning, and I'm going to pray for you. Wherever you're at this morning, you might say yes to Jesus. I want him as the Lord and Savior of my life. If that's your heart's desire this morning, there'll be men up here, prayer elders, with you immediately after service, as well in the back, to pray with you if you'd like to give your heart to Jesus Christ this morning. Father, touch this church, touch, Lord, our hearts, and Father, anyone who may not know you, who may be on the outside, Father, let them know that decisions they have made today, even now, has either been a yes or a no. But until you come again, until they breathe their last, the decision can be changed. Father, we pray for the touch of your Spirit. In Jesus' name, and all God's people said, amen.
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0: and his message called Christ and His Earthly Work. Thanks for being with us today. You know, this message is part of Pastor Jack's series called The Life and Times of Jesus Christ. It's a series about the real Jesus of the Bible, God in the flesh, and why knowing Him more deeply changes everything. And we'll continue on the next edition of Real Life Radio.
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15: With SRN News, I'm John Scott. The Pacific-based aircraft carrier USS George Washington has begun heading toward the Middle East as reports have emerged of mental health and supply issues aboard the long-deployed USS Abraham Lincoln. The Lincoln has been supporting the war against Iran, and its deployment has included a record-setting uninterrupted time at sea of more than 240 days. Luigi Mangione pleading guilty to federal stalking charges in the killing of UnitedHealthcare CEO Brian Thompson. He admitted to following Thompson to an investor conference in 2024 and shooting him on a New York City street. The 28-year-old Mangione acknowledged his actions Friday. At sentencing, he faces life in prison. And President Trump's administration has asked the U.S. Supreme Court to allow the White House to continue construction on its $400 million ballroom project. This is SRN News.
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0: 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I need your prayers, financial support, so let me count on you. Thank you, and God bless your friend. Welcome to our broadcast today. This is Ralph Arnold. And years ago, I wrote a book and many of my notes that I taught kids in college so that they could learn how to do the one thing that God wants us to do, and that's how to tell somebody how to have eternal life. It's called a gospel-driven man. It's really a soul winner's digest. It just says for people to win people. And how to take the things that God has given to us out of the Word of God that can benefit a person to help them, to assist them in knowing what to say, how to open a conversation, how to close a conversation. What should the content be of the gospel presentation itself? And I would love to have you get a copy of all my notes on this. And you can get this if you go to yankeearnold.com. And just click on the Soul Winners Manual tab. And there's a video there. There's audio. There's notes. And it's free of charge. And I want to be a help to you. Not a burden, but a blessing. And so I want to encourage you to get the book because it's so important. And some of the things that are found in this Soul Winners Manual is how to do some things that will be a benefit to you. It's hard to know how to do these things if you don't know what to do. So in lectures 5 and 6, these combined lectures continue the teaching of chastening and rewards. So always remember, salvation is always free. Salvation is either grace or it's works. It's either free or you have to earn it. But after you trust Christ as your Savior, then the teaching becomes chastening or rewards. You see, you have a choice. Everybody should serve the Lord, but you don't have to. God wants us to do it because we love Him, appreciate Him, want to be used by God. And so when we talk about chastening, it means that God gives us correction. And when we talk about reward, that's for doing the things that God tells us to do. So in every believer, your whole life is going to be boiled down to chastening rewards. So you need to know how it's an advantage to get the rewards, not the chastening. I've lived long enough to know I'd rather have God's blessings on my life than God's chastening in my life. So building on the truth that salvation is secure. The material stresses the needs for a disciplined life of faithfulness. So you study the Word of God so you'll know just what that means. Because He says in God's Word, it is required in a steward that a man be found faithful. So you want to be faithful. And even though there is a time lapse between sowing and reaping, you know, the Bible says that you reap what you sow. But the law of the harvest is always you reap what you sow later than you sowed, but a lot more of whatever you sow. So if you want to reap love, sow love. You want joy, sow joy. If you want to sow corn, sow corn. You want to reap cotton, sow cotton. But if you sow to the flesh, the wicked things that you can do in life, you're going to reap that too, and an awful lot more. Remember, it ain't over yet. Just because you're sailing along pretty smooth today doesn't mean it's going to stay that way. So you see, we're going to have to one day stand at the judgment seat of Christ. And the lecture that I'm talking about, well, it covers this subject. It will teach you and motivate you to aim high, to serve for God's approval rather than men's, to recognize that labor for the Lord is never in vain. So in 1 Corinthians 15:58, it says that. 2 Corinthians chapter 5, verse 10 says that we're going to stand at the judgment seat of Christ and give an account to the Lord. So the second half outlines four key practices for new believers. Daily Bible study for growth, that started in John. The natural heartfelt prayers as talking to Abba, Father. And regular fellowship with other Christians in a Bible-believing church. We often refer to this as the four talks. So if you get your talking right, you've got to get your walking right. So you want to talk it and you want to walk it. But anyway, this practical follow-up equips soul winners to help new believers to become established and faithful, reproducing Christians. So this is one of the reasons that I want you to get this book and download these lectures and read and study them. It would be just like sitting in Bible college, though you may not be able to go. This won't cost you anything. But in lecture 7, it talks about the focus upon the messenger's testimony. You see, it's one thing what we say and another thing how we live. So people not only read what you say, but they read your life. And you may be the best Christian somebody will ever see. So that's why to be consistent Christian life, it's essential for effective, you know, soul winning. Because you don't want there to be something in your life that would cause people not to listen to what you have to say. It warns believers to be careful to maintain good works. That's in Titus chapter 3, verse 8. Because Satan will use any inconsistency to ruin one's testimony and harm your ministry. Key principles includes giving no offense in anything so the ministry's not blamed. That's why you want to watch your testimony at all time. Abstaining from all appearances of evil. There's a lot of things that I don't do. There's places I don't go, things that I don't say. Because I don't want it to be a hindrance to somebody else trusting Christ as their Savior. And willingly limiting personal liberties for the sake of others. So that's why you sometimes realize that love is a great motivating factor. You see, if you just live by rules and regulations, it doesn't bring much happiness and joy. But if you love the Lord and you love souls, you don't mind doing what you do, and you sacrifice even a lot more. So the notes emphasize voluntary self-discipline, using liberty to serve rather than indulge in the flesh. So see, once you trust in Christ as Savior, you have a choice. You can be an obedient child of God or disobedient child of God, but you're still a child of God. But a strong testimony and a bold witness must go hand in hand to glorify Christ and avoid becoming a stumbling block to those that are lost. In other words, you don't want people to stumble over the gospel because of the way you are, or to reject the message because you're mean and ugly and unkind and rude. So number 8, this is in that soul winner's manual that I want you to get a copy of. And like I said, you just go to YankeeArnold.com and you'll see the little tab that says soul winner's manual. And just click it on and you can pick 14 different lectures. But it's better to start at the first one and because they build on each one. But even though each one will stand on its own, they are important. But the messenger's testimony, you see, that's portraying the soul winner as a Christian soldier who must skillfully use his greatest weapon, the sword of the Spirit. See, the sword of the Spirit is the Word of God. And it stresses that the lost will never see salvation without the gospel from Scripture. That God's Word is quick and powerful and sharper than any two-edged sword. See, that's in the book of Hebrews chapter 4 and verse 12. But remember this, if the Word of God is quick, it means it's alive. It makes you alive. If it's powerful, it'll make you powerful. If it's sharp, it'll make you sharp. Because whatever the Word of God is, it can make you. And that's why you read and study the Word of God, so it can make you into the person that God wants you to be. and that soul winners must never stop using the Bible, even when people claim that they don't believe it. I've had many people say, well, I don't believe the Bible. Well, I don't throw it aside. I just go ahead and say, you know, the Bible says in John 3:16, and I quote it anyway. And they say, well, I don't believe that. Well, I say, well, you know, the Bible does say that for by grace are you saved through faith, that not of yourselves. See, the soldier doesn't throw a sword away just because somebody said that won't hurt. Start using the sword. It'll cut. And just keep doing it. And the notes will also warn you about chasing rabbits. You say, what's chasing rabbits? Well, when I was a kid, I used to go rabbit hunting. And a lot of time when I scare up a rabbit, that rabbit doesn't just keep running a straight line. It'll run and then cut. It'll run and then cut. And so it's better to wait till that rabbit cuts and then blow him away. I mean, shoot him. But it's the way it is with people. You see, you start witnessing to somebody and you finally, you think you got him, and then, boom, they hit another verse and pop up somewhere else in the Bible. Say, yes, but did Adam have a navel? Now you may want to spend the next 15 minutes answering that question. But the key thing is learning how to avoid that. Don't chase the rabbit. So, you know, that's a good question. And let me finish what I'm on, and if you'll remind me, I'll go back to that, and I'll answer it for you. See, that way you eliminated being a person who chases rabbits, because I can guarantee you, when you go to try to answer that question, they got another one waiting on you. Yes, but you know about James chapter 2. So now you feel like you got to explain that one, and you never get to the gospel. So they keep you running, and that's not the way you win people to Christ. You have to lead them. By them being the rabbit, they're getting you to follow them. So you want to be very careful. Well, I teach you how to do this in the college class, in the lectures. So additional emphasis is placed upon possessing divine wisdom rather than godly or worldly philosophy. Adapting illustrations to the listener's background while never compromising doctrine, and maintaining a disciplined personal Bible study habit through practical tips for effective, consistent time in the Word. So you need to learn God's Word. If you're a child of the King, you should be use the language of the court. Learn the Word of God. Learn how to talk the way your daddy wants you to talk. Now, chapter 9, this is a lecture that clarifies the often misunderstood relationship between faith and works by distinguishing between salvation and Christian service. And many people always want to go to James chapter 2. Well, I'll teach you how to explain James chapter 2 and how to compare it between James chapter 2 and Romans chapter 4. Because, see, it explains that Abraham was justified by faith alone before God for salvation, that receiving Christ's righteousness as a free gift. Yet he was justified by works before men. James 2 addresses believers and their coming judgment at the judgment seat of Christ. So the book of James is a great book on how to live the Christian life, but it doesn't tell you how to go to heaven. Romans will tell you how to go to heaven and how to be justified by faith alone without works. But the book of James is talking about a different subject altogether, talking about Christians on how to live their life, how to be effective. And faith without works is described as being dead. Well, the word in the Bible says faith being alone. It means it doesn't have any works for people to see. Just like myself, I can show you my faith by my works. Now, you show me your faith without your works, can't do it. So that's why when it comes to a car battery, you can have a car battery, but it can be dead. It means it doesn't have any profit, no reward. No visible testimony that it's got any power to start the car. So you can have a battery, but a dead battery. You can have faith, but God calls it a dead faith. In other words, it doesn't produce anything in your life. So the notes will powerfully motivate soul winners and new believers to couple their faith with obedience, their works, serving the Lord, laying up treasure in heaven, and proving their faith visibly, while warning that a life of faith without works results in a loss of rewards, chastening, and a wasted Christian life, even though salvation remains secure. Because once you trusted Christ as Savior, that was given to you as a gift. And that is a free thing that God says that He'll never cast you out and never lose you. So go to yankeearnold.com and click on that little tab that says Soul Winner's Manual and study these lectures that I'm telling you about, because this information is in there. And if I don't tell you, you may never read them. So that's why on the radio broadcast or even on the YouTube channel, I want people to know that what's in the lectures, why it's so important. Now, chapter 10 provides a clear biblical explanation of repentance and its relationship to the gospel. It affirms that repentance is necessary for salvation. Paul preached repentance toward God and faith toward our Lord Jesus Christ, but carefully defined the key Greek words, metanoia and metanoia, as simply to change one's mind. So if you're going to use a word or term, well, a lot of times the lost people don't know what you're talking about. So if you use it, define it. And if you define the word repent, it does not mean turn from sin. It means to change your mind. Think differently. See, even the Lord repented, but he didn't turn from sin. So you need to read this and understand it. So repentance for salvation is not an additional condition, but is automatically included in a genuine belief. A person changes their mind about their previous way of salvation. See, many believe that salvation is by their works, their religion, their self-righteousness. You need to repent. Change your mind. You can't save yourself by your works. No, you don't go to church to go to heaven, and you don't have to give money to go to heaven. You don't have to pray or do anything like that. Salvation is a gift. It's receiving what God offers us. So it's not what we offer God, it's what God offers us. And just trust Christ the Savior alone. Practical soul winning guidance helps presenters avoid common errors using clear scriptures and illustrations, so prospects understand they must shift their trust to the finished work of Christ. See, this lecture, 11, continues the vital teaching on repentance and the gospel by showing that eternal security is not a separate doctrine, but is essential to the gospel itself. If you're not saved forever, you're not saved at all, because God doesn't have any temporary salvation. He has a eternal redemption. It means that once you're saved, you're always saved. If you trust Christ as Savior, you have eternal life. And if eternal life is an eternal life, then God misnamed it. It should have been temporary life or life till you sin again. But God says he gives you eternal life because he took all of your sins and paid for them on the cross. So that's why it's so important. It powerfully argues that anyone who does not believe in eternal security does not fully understand or believe the gospel of grace, because if you're saved by grace, how can you lose it by your bad works? Because if you had to do good work to keep it, then that means you're saved by your good work. It means it boils down to, how do you live? And salvation is not by how you live. It's by who you trust. So if you trust Christ as Savior, he gives you eternal life. So I will show you how to use many clear scriptures to explain all of this, and how that the Holy Spirit will indwell every believer, and all sins are paid for and forgiven. Christ will never cast out or lose any who come to him. Soul winners are equipped to loving questions and how to present the gospel to anyone who doubts their salvation until a person finally understands it, because it's the best thing in all the world. You see, I also have a lecture that deals with the subject called Lordship Salvation. This claims that a person must not only trust Christ as Savior, but also make him, well, the absolute Lord and Master of their life in order to be saved. It clearly distinguishes between Christ as Savior, who he is, and what he does for salvation, and Christ as Lord, you know, to yield in control of one's life or service after you're saved. The notes emphasize that mixing grace with human efforts robs the gospel of its power, using strong biblical support to show that salvation is receiving Christ by faith alone, while lordship is a separate issue of service and works that occur only after one is saved. If you do serve the Lord, it doesn't help save you. You're already saved. It doesn't help you to become a child of God. You already are. Because it's a done deal. God said he'll never cast you out. Well, that means never. He said he'll never lose you. That means never. He that believeth on me hath everlasting life. Means you got it. So that's how you can know you're going to heaven, because you know you can't go to hell. Why? I don't have any sins to pay for. The teaching equips soul winners to present a pure grace message without confusion. So this lecture, the last one, I guess I would say, concludes with how to refute lordship salvation by showing that any required change in a believer's life after salvation is a matter of the Christian's own choice, not an automatic requirement for being saved. So using the biblical example of Lot, who was called just and righteous, despite his carnal life in Sodom, memory says he vexed his righteous soul from day unto day by the things he saw and heard. So that's why you ought to be careful what you see, what you hear. And then it lists the 11 compelling reasons not to teach lordship salvation. I got that all in the book. They're all in the notes. They're written down, and it's on video, and it can help you tremendously. So the Soul Winner's Manual, by yours truly, is a clear, scripture-saturated, grace-centered training resource that equips everyday believers to confidently share the gospel, answer objections, follow up new believers, and live as effective ambassadors for Christ. Whether you are a new Christian, a seasoned soul winner, or a pastor looking for solid material for your church, these lectures and detailed notes and quizzes provide practical, biblical help without confusion or compromise. Best of all, the entire course is completely free. 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And if you're watching or listening to the broadcast today, if you're not positive of where you're going to spend eternity, just listen to this. The scripture says, "These things have I written unto you that believe on the name of the Son of God." So the key thing is for you to believe on the name of the Son of God, which is Jesus Christ. To believe on Christ, well, it simply means that you believe that he died on that cross, paid for your sins. And if he paid for all of your sins, then you won't have any sins to pay for. And that payment's put to your account when you believe it. So if you believe it right now, that payment's put to your account now. And he said he'll never cast you out, never lose you. And that's how you can know that you're going to heaven whenever you die, because the Bible says, "These things have I written unto you that believe on the name of the Son of God, that you may know that you have eternal life." Appreciate you listening and watching the broadcast today. Tune in again. Thank you. And God bless you. Would take my place
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4: 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Think about that, a whole year of life-saving nutrition for just $80. 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
11: Hi, this is Robert Jeffress, and I'm glad to study God's Word with you every day on this Bible teaching program. 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
12: And it is that final great world leader and his assistant who will play a role in his ascent to power that is the focus of our chapter in Revelation today. 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
13: Welcome to the Pathway to Victory Weekend Edition with author and pastor Dr. Robert Jeffress. You know, at this very moment, evil forces are working behind the scenes to bring about total destruction. And in the final years of Earth's history, Satan will receive some additional help from two key individuals. Today on Pathway to Victory, Dr. Robert Jeffress explains who the Antichrist and the false prophet are and what they'll be doing during the tribulation. But first, let's take a moment to hear some important ministry updates.
11: Thanks, David, and welcome again to Pathway to Victory as we continue our study in the book of Revelation called Final Conquest. Revelation is one of the most fascinating books in the Bible, but sometimes it's not easy to follow. Well, as we venture deeper into John's revelation, I'm pleased to offer two significant resources. Each one is designed to help you understand the sensational imagery in Revelation. The first is a booklet I've written called the major characters of the end times. Don't be embarrassed if you don't know the difference between the Antichrist, Satan, and the false prophet. In my booklet, I'll give you a clear description of each one and the role they play. And a copy is my gift to you, simply for going online to ptv.org. The second resource is a comprehensive book I've written for you. Final Conquest contains a deep dive into the mysteries of John's revelation. But most important, it describes the glorious unveiling of the person of Jesus Christ. And I'm pleased to send you a copy of Final Conquest when you give a generous gift to support the ministry of Pathway to Victory. We'll say more about these two resources later on, so be ready to jot down our contact information at the end of the program. Right now, let's give our complete attention to Revelation chapter 13. I titled today's message, The Diabolical Duo.
12: In his novel, The Brothers Karamazov, Russian writer Fyodor Dostoevsky has a character called the Grand Inquisitor, who makes the argument that given a choice between freedom and security, most people will choose security. You know, that's a debate we're having, by the way, in our country right now. Where is the balance between freedom and security? In the past, tyrants like Adolf Hitler, Stalin, Ho Chi Minh, have all used the promise of security to their people to accumulate great power and become the dictators that they were. And the Bible teaches that in the final 7 years of Earth's history, there will be another dictator who will rise to power, not by force, but by people willingly saying, we will give up our freedom in order to free you to promise us security. And it is that final great world leader and his assistant who will play a role in his ascent to power that is the focus of our chapter in Revelation today. If you have your Bibles, I want you to turn to Revelation chapter 13 as we look at the diabolical duo. Revelation chapter 13. The last time in chapter 12, we looked at the dragon, Satan, and the role that he plays in the great tribulation. And now in chapter 13, we look at the other two members of that unholy trinity, the Antichrist and the false prophet. Let's first of all look at the beast who comes out of the sea, the Antichrist. And before we look at the text, let me just make three observations about the Antichrist that might dispel some common misconceptions you have about him. First of all, in fact, he will be accepted by the mass of people, not rejected. Secondly, he will be attractive, not repulsive. And thirdly, he will be extraordinary, not ordinary. He will be unlike any leader this world has ever seen. Someone has written about the Antichrist, everything about him will be extraordinary. He will possess the eloquence of Abraham Lincoln, the charm of John F. Kennedy, the wit of Winston Churchill, the military genius of Napoleon, the vision of Martin Luther King Jr., and the intelligence of Albert Einstein. Now, with that introduction, let's look at the Antichrist, his characteristics mentioned in verses 1-4. And the dragon stood on the sand of the seashore. Remember the dragon, Satan. And then I saw a beast coming out of the sea, having 10 horns and 7 heads. And on his horns were 10 diadems, and on his heads were blasphemous names. And the beast which I saw was like a leopard, and his feet were like those of a bear, and his mouth like the mouth of a lion. And the dragon gave him his power and his throne and great authority. I saw one of his heads as if it had been slain, and his fatal wound was healed. And the whole earth was amazed and followed after the beast. They worshiped the dragon, Satan, because he gave his authority to the beast, the Antichrist. And they worshiped the beast, saying, who is like the beast and who is able to wage war with him? Will you notice the four characteristics John mentions of this Antichrist? First of all, he is empowered by Satan. The picture is the dragon. Satan is standing on the seashore, looking out over the sea. And just like a magician waving his hand over a hat and then pulling out a rabbit, you find Satan, in a sense, waving his hand over the sea, and out of it comes this horrible beast, the Antichrist. He is empowered by Satan. Secondly, he will be a Gentile. He'll be a Gentile. How do we know that? The sea in Scripture always represents the Gentile nations. In Daniel 7, Daniel talks about the sea of humanity, and out of the sea came four Gentile nations, Babylon, Medo-Persia, Greece, and Rome. He will be a Gentile. Thirdly, he will be a powerful ruler. He's described as having 10 horns. Horns were always symbols of strength in the Bible. And these 10 horns represent most probably the 10 final world nations over which the Antichrist will preside, and he will amalgamate them into one world empire under his reign. The seven heads, what are we to make of that? That represents all of the worldwide empires in history from John's perspective. In verse 10 of Revelation 17, John talks about five world kingdoms that have already occurred and passed: Egypt, Assyria, Babylon, Medo-Persia, Greece. Five have already passed. And then John says one is currently, that is Rome. And then he says, but one is yet to come. That kingdom that is yet to come is the revived Roman Empire, the 10-nation confederacy over which the Antichrist will preside. He is powerful. Notice here also, the Antichrist possesses the qualities of three fierce animals. He has the swiftness and agility of a leopard, the brutality and cunning of a bear, and the strength and majesty of the lion. What are his activities? What will he do here on earth? I want you to notice three activities verses 5 to 8 describe. There was given to him, that is the Antichrist, a mouth speaking arrogant words and blasphemies, and authority to act for 42 months. How long is that? 3.5 years was given to him. And he opened his mouth in blasphemies against God to blaspheme his name and his tabernacle, that is, to those who dwell in heaven. And it was given to him to make war with the saints and to overcome them. Verse 8, all who dwell on the earth will worship him, everyone whose name was not written from the foundation of the world in the book of life of the Lamb who has been slain. Notice his three activities. First of all, the Antichrist will not be fearful to blaspheme the name of God. He will claim to be God himself, and he will say horrible things about the true God. Secondly, he will attack God's people. And third, the Antichrist will attract the worship of many. Now, that is the Antichrist. But beginning in verse 11, John describes the third person of this satanic trinity who will assist the Antichrist in his rise to power. We call him the beast out of the earth, or the false prophet. Look at his characteristics, three of them, all in one verse, verse 11. Then I saw another beast coming up out of the earth, and he had two horns like a lamb, and he spoke as a dragon. First of all, John says, this false prophet comes out of the earth. What John is suggesting here is this false prophet is not quiet as fearsome as the Antichrist is. He comes out of the earth. Secondly, he has less power than Antichrist. The Antichrist had 10 horns. This false prophet has two horns, two symbols of power. He has less power than the Antichrist. Thirdly, he speaks deceptively. He has two horns like a lamb. A lamb is warm and fuzzy and cuddly. Everybody likes a lamb. He will have that appearance to people. He will speak very smoothly in an appealing way, and therefore attract many people to follow him and therefore follow the Antichrist. He's like a lamb, but make no mistake about it, he speaks like the dragon. He speaks for Satan himself, which is why he is called the false prophet in Revelation 16, 13. Everything he says is a lie. How does he assist the Antichrist? When you put this chapter together with the other chapters we're going to study in the future, it may look something like this. At the beginning of the 7 years of tribulation, as the Antichrist ascends to power, the false prophet is a primarily religious figure who presides over an apostate church. Revelation 17 calls that apostate church the whore of Babylon. Pretty descriptive, isn't it? We'll talk about that when we get to Revelation 17. However, halfway through the 7 years, when the Antichrist plants himself in the temple in Jerusalem and breaks his peace covenant with Israel, at this point, this false church is destroyed by the Antichrist himself. He decides he doesn't need this false religion. And the false prophet, instead of being the head of the church, now moves over into the political realm for the final 3.5 years of Earth's history. What are the activities of the false prophet? What will he do? Look at verses 12 to 18. He exercises all the authority of the first beast in his presence, and he makes the earth and those who dwell in it to worship the first beast, whose fatal wound was healed. He performs great signs so that he even makes fire come down out of heaven to the earth in the presence of men. And he deceives those who dwell on the earth because of the signs which it was given to him to perform in the presence of the beast, telling those who dwell on the earth to make an image to the beast who had the wound of the sword and has come to life. And it was given to him to give breath to the image of the beast, the Antichrist, so that the image of the beast would even speak and causes many who does not worship the image of the beast to be killed. And he causes all, the small and the great and the rich and the poor and the free men and the slaves, to be given a mark on the right hand or on their forehead. And he provides that no one will be able to buy or to sell except the one who has the mark, either the name of the beast or the number of his name. Here is wisdom. Let him who has understanding calculate the number of the beast, for the number is that of a man, and his number is 666. I want you to notice the activities of this false prophet. First of all, he will induce people to follow after the Antichrist. Secondly, he will be able to perform miraculous signs. But perhaps the greatest sign he will be able to perform is this. He will order that an image be made of the beast and placed in the temple in Jerusalem. And the beast will appear to come to life and be able to speak and be able to actually give orders to kill those who do not worship the beast. Whoever refuses to worship the beast during this period of time will be killed. The third activity of the false prophet will be this. He will restrict commerce to those who do not worship the Antichrist. Look at verse 16, and he causes all, the small, the great, the rich, and the poor, and the free men, and the slaves, to be given a mark on their right hand or on their forehead. And again, the word all doesn't mean every human being alive. Some will refuse to take the mark of the beast, but by all, he's simply saying all classes of humanity, the rich, the poor, the free, and the slaves, all classes will be given a mark on the right hand or on their forehead, and he will provide that no one will be able to buy or to sell except the one who has the mark, either the name of the beast or the number of his name. In order to be able to buy necessities for yourself, your family, gas for your car, electricity for your home, food for you and your family, you'll have to have this mark either on your hand or on your forehead. Now, you've read or heard countless speculations about how that's going to happen, a microchip, some other way to identify that you are a legitimate purchaser. If you did not worship the beast, You had no ability to buy food for yourself or for your loved ones. My friend Erwin Lutzer writes about this choice between security and freedom. He says, after the fall of the Berlin Wall, a cartoon appeared in a Russian newspaper picturing a fork in the road. On one path was labeled freedom. The other path was labeled sausage. As we might guess, the path to freedom had few takers. The path to sausage was crowded with footprints. When given a choice, most people probably will choose bread and sausage above the free market and individual liberties. The Bible says that in these final 7 years, those who are alive will have a choice to make. One choice is to refuse the mark of the beast, to experience the horror of starvation. That's one thing. But can you imagine watching your children, your grandchildren, starve to death because you're not able to provide food for them? One option will be to worship Christ and refuse to take the mark of the beast. The other choice is to take the mark of the beast and experience the wrath of the Lamb for all eternity. Amazingly, most people will choose to take the mark of the beast to fill their stomachs rather than care for their eternal souls. Verse 18, John says, here is wisdom. Let him who has understanding calculate the number of the beast, for the number is that of a man, and the number is 666. From the last part of verse 17 in this verse, we see there is a relationship between the name of the beast, written out in Greek, and the number 666. Six is the number of a man. It always falls short of God's perfection, the number of seven. Somehow, the name of the beast and the number 666 are interrelated. And in these final 7 years of Earth's history, those who have wisdom will be able to identify who the beast is by his name and the number 666. Now, there's been all kind of speculation through the years about who this Antichrist is, using some elaborate system of the number 666.

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3: And ever. The most important thing to do is to make sure in this generation that you're a part of the group that will escape the great tribulation, that you don't have to experience this period of tribulation for you and your family, and that you never have to fear the wrath of the Lamb of God on your life because you died with your sins unforgiven. I close today by going back to 2 Thessalonians chapter 2, verses 11 and 12. For this reason, God will send upon them a deluding influence so that they will believe what is false, in order that they might all be judged who did not believe the truth, but took pleasure in wickedness. And for what reason did God send this deluding influence? Verse 10 says, because they did not receive the love of the truth so as to be saved. Please listen to me. I don't understand this, but I know it and I've seen it in 40 years of ministry. It is possible to say no to God once too often. It is possible to so harden your heart against the gospel or just to neglect the gospel so many times that you reach a point where you are not able to believe. Where instead of offering you grace, God offers you judgment instead. Don't ever say no once too often. If today you have the understanding that you are a sinner who needs God's forgiveness, and that Christ is the one, the only one who can offer you that forgiveness, don't wait one moment longer and risk experiencing the wrath of the Antichrist, or even worse, the wrath of Christ himself. Ignoring these warnings in Revelation bears serious consequences, and it's my prayer that you will say yes to the call of Jesus today. In closing, let me explain that today's original presentation included far more teaching than we had time to share on this program. But in my book, you can dig deeper with me. My book about Revelation is called Final Conquest. 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This book will become your go-to resource on Bible prophecy. Together, we'll look at the many signs and symbols used throughout Revelation, and we'll examine the events that will culminate with the return of Jesus Christ. I believe God gave me this teaching on his final conquest because it's obvious that in light of the growing tension around the world, we're sensing the birth pains that precede the Lord's coming again. 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

0: Texas, 75222. Again, that's P.O. Box 223-609, Dallas, Texas, 75222. I'm David J. Mullins. There's no doubt that we are living in an increasingly atheistic world. 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The Apostle Paul sailed these waters, walked these streets, and the church was never the same.
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12: In 1783, the Revolutionary War was nearly over, but America's future remained uncertain. Officers in the Continental Army were angry. Congress had failed to provide promised pay, and some considered using the Army's power to force the government's hand. George Washington understood their frustration, but he also knew the liberty they had fought to win could be destroyed by the very army that secured it. Washington confronted his officers and urged them to choose honor, patience, and loyalty to the Republic over rebellion. He could have used their anger to increase his own power. Instead, he used his influence to restrain it. what it can take. Character asks what duty requires. Washington's lesson still stands. Freedom survives when leaders place principle above ambition and remain faithful to God, country, and the people they serve.
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14: With SRN News, I'm John Scott. The Pacific-based aircraft carrier USS George Washington has begun heading toward the Middle East as reports have emerged of mental health and supply issues aboard the long-deployed USS Abraham Lincoln. Luigi Mangione pleading guilty to federal stalking charges in the killing of UnitedHealthcare CEO Brian Thompson. He admitted to following Thompson to an investor conference in 2024 and shooting him on a New York City street. The 28-year-old Mangione acknowledged his actions Friday at a hastily scheduled hearing in Manhattan. At sentencing, he faces life in prison. President Trump's administration has asked the U.S. Supreme Court to allow the White House to continue construction on its $400 million ballroom project while it appeals a lower court's order to halt the work. This is SRN News.
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18: Have you ever wondered why we act the way we do? Have you ever thought, why did I ever do that? Have you ever said something and said, why did I ever say that? Have you ever had that experience in your life? You've done something and at night you reflect back over it and you say, why did I ever do that? You have said something to somebody. Maybe you didn't sleep well the night before. You had a very difficult day in the office and some of your staff said something to you and you snapped at them a little bit and you came back and said, why did I ever say that? Maybe you've had a difficult time at the office and you've come home and said something to your wife or husband that you wish you would not have said. Have you ever had those kind of experiences? Have you ever wondered what prompts my actions? What motivates my particular behavior? What factors actually shape our moral ideals? What factors shape our values? What factors shape our priorities? Now, our self-awareness in the image of who we are is the product of a number of things. It's the product of our early childhood influences. It's the product of the impact of the words of those around us. You may or may not be aware that recent studies indicate that the most vulnerable time in a child's life for the words of those who speak around them are between 8 and 10 years old. When a child is between 8 and 10 years old, the words spoken by their parents, by their teachers, have the most impact on their lives, according to research. So why do we do what we do? Well, it's certainly we're the product of our early childhood influences. We are the product of the impact of the words of those around us. We are the product of our thoughts, our environment, our choices. And so our hereditary tendencies and the environment that we live in, plus our repeated thoughts and actions and choices, they often shape our characters and they become life commandments. Now, a sentence that I'd like you to underline is, what is a life commandment? So according to John Savage, you see where I'm reading on the text? In a book called Listening and Caring Skills, Savage says this. He says, life commandments are the deep inner belief systems that act as the internal guidance gyros of your mind. So what's a life commandment, everybody? It's kind of an internal system. Now, these life commandments, whether we know it or not, govern our behavior. All of us have life commandments. Some of us know we have, and some of us don't know we have them. They're the moral compass that directs our thoughts and actions. So are these life commandments like a moral compass? They are the result of our hereditary tendencies, the result of our environment, they're the result of our choices, they're the result of our actions. So these life commandments govern our behavior. They're like a moral compass that directs our thoughts and actions. They are the deep personal belief systems we understand about ourselves, our relationships, and the world around us. In short, a life commandment is the lens that you look at life through. It's the lens that you look at life through. Now, what adjusts that lens? Some part of the adjustment of that lens has to do with our heredity. Some has to do with our environment. Some has to do with our past choices. Some has to do with the way we think and our self-talk. All of that is part of what forms these life commandments. Now, here's the incredible good news. The Holy Spirit is in the business of reshaping our thoughts, of empowering our actions and renewing our minds. I want you to look at three texts, and I want to look at them with new eyes. The first is John chapter 16, verse 13. John chapter 16, verse 13. I preached on this text for years and did not understand what it meant. And to me, one of the amazing things about the inspiration of the Bible is the fact that you can read the same text and new truth will leap off the pages for you. We're looking at John chapter 16, and we're looking at verse 13. And Jesus is talking about the Holy Spirit, and he says, "Howbeit, when he, the Spirit of truth, is come, he'll guide you into all truth." I preached that text in evangelism for years with the idea that the Spirit of truth would come and it would guide people into the Sabbath truth, the state of the dead truth, etc. And I think that's true, but I don't think it's the full impact of what Jesus meant by the text. When he says the Holy Spirit is going to lead you into all truth, what Jesus is really saying is the Holy Spirit's going to lead you into truth about God. He's going to lead you to understand the nature of God, that God is loving and kind and gentle and compassionate. He's going to lead you to understand the truth that God is forgiving. He's going to help you not listen to the lie of Satan, because Satan says that you are so fallen and so worthless and so condemned that you can't possibly be saved. So Satan is going to tell you lies. He's going to say you're locked into your environmental tendencies, or you're locked into your environment. Satan's going to say you're locked into your hereditary tendencies. Remember John 8, verse 44, Satan is a liar and the father of lies. So Jesus is the way, the what? Truth and the life. So Jesus wants to tell us the truth that we can change, the truth that we don't have to be locked into our hereditary tendencies, the truth that environment doesn't have to shape our behavior, the truth that no matter how we failed in the past, the Holy Spirit can renew our minds. So Jesus wants to tell us the truth, but Satan wants to tell us lies. And the lies that Satan tells us are that your actions are largely determined by your heredity and your environment, that you are locked into some genetic DNA code that you cannot change. So the Holy Spirit, and this is the good news, is in the business of reshaping our thoughts, empowering our actions, and renewing our minds. Now, through the guidance of the Holy Spirit, we can re-image our thoughts. Now, what do I mean by the experience we can re-image our thoughts? We can change the way we think about a given situation. The evidence for that is Romans chapter 12 and verse 2. And if you look at Romans 12, verse 2, it says this, and do not be conformed to the world, but be transformed by the renewing of your mind, that you may prove what is the good and acceptable, perfect will of God. Be transformed by the renewing of your what? Your mind. And so the Holy Spirit renews our mind, he reshapes our thoughts, and he gives us new life commandments to live our lives by. We can make positive choices to reset the life commandments that we have inherited down through the ages. Now, there's an article that impressed me a great deal. You're still seeing it in the text. We're still on the first page. There's an article titled Science and the Bible and Epigenetics. It was actually part two of a series written by Mark Hodges. And he makes this insightful observation. And I want to read it for you. You can do some underlining as we do. Hodges says this: DNA has long been considered the library of bioinformation and the controller of the systems in cells and creatures. Now, what does he mean by that? He means that for decades, the thought was this, that in your DNA, there is a certain library of bioinformation, and that controls your cells. And that bioinformation that controls your cells predetermines your actions. That was the thought. Now, I continue reading Hodges. This is what he says. Beginning largely in the 1990s, scientists have been finding this view unsatisfactory. What view unsatisfactory? The view that the DNA genetic makeup of your heredity largely controls your behavior and what you do. What we see in the DNA of the cell or creature is not fully what we get in its body or behavior. Something else is going on between the instructions contained in DNA, that's the genotype, and the result product, the phenotype. This something else has been termed epigenetics, meaning above genetics or outside genetics. So it's not the genetic predisposition to sin that leads a person to sin. There's something outside this, and that thing that outside is called epigenetics. Now, Hodges goes on. You can underline this sentence if you'd like. Thus far, epigenetics has been considered a biochemical switching system that turns bioinformation in DNA on and off or dials it up and down, depending on the internal needs of the cues received from the environment. In other words, what Hodges is saying is this. You have certain genetic predispositions. But because you have that genetic predisposition doesn't mean that that gene has to be turned on or that gene has to be turned off. There are environmental factors outside, namely your choice, that turns that biogenetic thing on or off. We're still on the first page. You're two at the bottom of the first page. And then we're going to jump off our worksheets and go to some Bible studies and look at some other experiments. And we'll come back to our worksheets at the end. So here's Hodges' point. Our DNA, don't miss this, our DNA is not the final arbiter of who we are and how we behave. Our choices can either turn on or off genetic markers in our cell system. Now, research indicates that our heredity or genetic predisposition is not the major determinant of our attitudes, our choices are. Now, we're going to stop there. We're not going to go to the back of the page because I want to share with you two or three things, some recent studies in epigenetics that were done at Duke University, and then I want to look at Jesus and epigenetics. I want to look at Jesus' pedigree, his lineage, and see, and we're going to compare Jesus' lineage to statements in the spirit of prophecy, and then we are going to look at some life commandments, ways they form in our lives and how we change life commandments. Duke University studies in epigenetics. In the year 2000, Dr. Randy Jertl and one of his graduate students, Dr. Jertl is a professor of radiation cardiology at Duke, and Robert Waterlin designed a groundbreaking study in epigenetics. Some of you may be familiar with this.
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18: The study was done on agouti mice. The reason these are called agouti mice is because they have an agouti gene. Now, the agouti mice are really interesting. This agouti gene predispositions the mouse to be overweight, and it predispositions it to be like a yellow pincushion. The word agouti is A-G-O-U-T-I. And so the mouse that is born is with this Agouti gene has, it's always overweight. It always is not beautiful brown like mice are, but it's this sickly yellow. Secondly, which really interested Dr. Jertl and Waterland, is the mouse always had a predisposition to cancer, and it had a predisposition to heart disease and diabetes. And these mice were ravenous. They overate a great deal. And so they had the gene. Their lives were shortened by life-shortening disease. So Jertl and Waterland said, is there anything that we can do to affect these mice that are predisposed to heart disease and cancer? And you know what they did? They changed the diet. They gave these mice a plant-based diet. They gave them a lot of onions to eat, a lot of leeks to eat. They changed their diet. When the baby mice were born, they had the exact same DNA. No change in the DNA of the baby mice. But they were yellow. They were no longer yellow. They had brown skin. They no longer overweight. They were healthy. And Dr. Jertl said, wow, what is going on here? And he was so shocked because something as simple as an external factor like diet did not turn on the genetic predisposition of the DNA. And let me read to you simply part of the research, which I thought was so fascinating. Remarkably, the researchers affected this transformation without altering a single letter of the mouse's DNA. Their approach instead was radically straightforward. They changed mom's diet. Starting just before conception, Jertl and Waterland fed a test group of mother mice a diet rich in small chemical clusters that can attach to a gene and turn it off. These molecules are common in the environment. They're found in many foods, including onions, garlic, beets, and food supplements, often given to pregnant women. Often being consumed by the mothers, the methyl donors work their way into the developing embryos and chromosomes and into the critical Agouti gene. The mothers passed along the Agouti gene to their children intact, but thanks to their methyl-rich pregnancy diet, they had added to the gene a chemical switch that dimmed the gene's deleterious effects. That is remarkable stuff. It was a little eerie, Dr. Jertl said, and a little scary to see how something as subtle as a nutritional change in a pregnant mother rat could have such a dramatic impact on the gene expression of the baby. Jertl says the results showed how important epigenetic changes could be. Environmental factors. Okay, how do you apply this to Christianity? Every single one of us are born with heredity tendencies. There is not one person here that has a bloodline that's perfect. Every single one of us have skeletons in our closets. And you look back at the heredity, visiting the sins of the fathers to the third or fourth generation. What does that mean? Does it mean God punishes you for your grandfather's sin or your grandmother's sin? Not at all, but this is what it means. That because of their moral failures, you have a predisposition to sin and a weakness towards sin that you would not have otherwise. It's not that Jesus punishes you because of the sins of them. It's that the biological bloodline affects every human being. And so we have heredity tendencies. Not only do we have heredity tendencies towards sin, but there's another problem. We've chosen to sin. And so we've strengthened those heredity tendencies. And so these tendencies and our choices become life commandments that's built within us. Now, I want to meditate a little while on Jesus' genetic code. Have you ever looked at Jesus' family tree and evaluated his pedigree based on his family tree? I want you to go to Matthew, the first chapter. Let's look at some of the interesting people in Jesus' family tree. Jesus' family tree. By developing spirit-indicted new life commandments, we can change our pedigree, our lineage, and our family tree. So I want you to look at Matthew chapter 1, and we're looking at Jesus' family tree, and let's think about a few people that are in Jesus' lineage. We're looking at Matthew chapter 1, and the first, we're going to look at a few women and a few men. Look at, for example, Matthew 1, starting with verse 1, the book of genealogy of Jesus Christ, the son of David, the son of Abraham, the son of David. David certainly didn't have a pure bloodline, did he, to pass on to Jesus. David had adulterous tendencies. He committed adultery with Bathsheba. He, in addition to that, had Uriah murdered. So David had some weaknesses, didn't he? But you look further in the bloodline of Jesus. The Bible says Judah begot Perez and Zerah by Tamar. Well, who was Tamar anyway? That was Judah's daughter-in-law who pretended to be a harlot. And Judah fell for her lie, and he slept with her and begot two twins. And that's in the bloodline of Jesus. Well, we go back. Notice what it says. It says there's Rahab. Who was Rahab? She was the harlot that delivered the spies at Jericho. And if you look also, there's Ruth in this pedigree, this bloodline. And you'll notice it there. Verse 5, Salmon begot Boaz by Rahab, Boaz Obed by Ruth. Who was Ruth? She was a Moabitess who they were a hostile foreign people. There's Solomon who's mentioned there. And, you know, Solomon took multiple concubines and he was fascinated with pleasure. So when you look at Jesus' lineage, would you agree with me that his lineage from the human side, was Jesus fully God? Was he fully man? Can you explain that? Great is the mystery of what? Godliness. God was manifest in the flesh. So, but was Jesus fully man? Yes, he was. Was he fully God? Yes, he was. Now, I want you to think of Jesus' human lineage. Review and Herald, July 28, 1874. That's Review and Herald, July 28, 1874. Christ took human nature and bore the infirmities and degeneracy of the race. Christ took human nature and bore the infirmities and degeneracy of the race. Next reference. You'll find it in the book Desire of Ages. It's a very familiar statement. Many of you are familiar with this. It would have been almost infinite humiliation for the Son of God to take man's nature, even when Adam stood in his innocence in Eden. But Jesus accepted humanity when the race had been weakened by 4,000 years of sin. Like every child of Adam, this particular quote I'm doing is from 7th Bible Commentary 452, the Desire of Ages text, the one is next, but this is actually a Bible commentary quote. Like every child of Adam, he accepted the results of the working of the great law of heredity. So Jesus accepted the working of the great law of heredity. So was that law of heredity that came through David, that came through Tamar, that came through Rahab, that came down through Solomon, did that have any impact on Jesus' humanity? Yeah, it says here, he accepted the results of the working of the great law of heredity. What these results were is shown in the history of his earthly ancestors. He came with such a heredity to share our sorrows and temptations to give us example of sinless life. Next reference, Desire of Ages 117. For 4,000 years, the race had been decreasing in physical strength, mental power, and moral worth. Now, I've wrestled with this, and I'll come back and give you an explanation of it. Christ took upon him the infirmities of degenerate humanity. Only thus could he rescue man from the lowest depths of his degradation. What does it mean that Christ had been decreasing in physical strength? Did Jesus have the physical strength of Adam when he was born 4,000 years before? Did he? Not at all. Not a chance. So when you look down the generations of the progressive degeneration, we see it physically, don't we? We can all accept that. What then does it mean that Jesus, for 4,000 years, the race had been decreasing in physical strength, in mental power? Is the brain a physical organ housed in the mind? So was Jesus' mental alertness the same as Adam's? It was not. Not in his humanness. That's what I want. The one we struggle with was moral worth. What does it mean that Jesus' moral worth was different than Adam's? Here's how I understand that. Because of the deterioration of the human race with sin, Jesus' ability as a human being to resist temptation was not as sharp or clear as Adam's was before sin. So when I look at moral worth, I see that as weakness. Weakness. That when Jesus is born, There's a physical, mental, and moral weakness on his human side as it comes to resisting temptation. Because in Hebrews chapter 2, verse 14 to 17, we read, in all things he had to be made like unto his what? Brethren. So the issue with Jesus was not that he was exempt from human weakness. It was rather that he was so committed to the Father's will that sin lost its appeal to him. To please his heavenly Father was his life commandment. His life commandment, his moral compass, governed all his actions. Now, as the result of Jesus being prompted by, notice my language, prompted by, motivated by, and empowered by the Spirit, as the result of that, the negative influences in his genetic DNA were never turned on. It was not that he did not receive DNA. It was never, he never chose to sin, therefore he never turned on those negative influences. You say, what about when he was a child? I don't understand all that, but I understand this. The Holy Spirit protected him in ways that we can't understand. The Holy Spirit protected him in ways as a child. But from the moment of the dawning of his consciousness, from that moment, he had certain basic critical life commandments. He was tempted in all points like we are, but yet never fell to sin.
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18: You know, I've had people ask me, what does it mean that Jesus was tempted in all points like we are? 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Because Jesus has an infinite capacity to love, he has an infinite capacity to hurt. 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And anything we experience, he has already gone through. 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Therefore, we can come confidently, Hebrews 4, verse 16, to the throne of grace.
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3: 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God is lovingly in control, and in him there is peace, not the kind that fades in trouble, but stands firm in the storm and doesn't collapse under pressure. It's the deep assurance that your soul is right with God and your life is held securely in his hands.
5: I'm pro-Trump conservative Republican Mike Beltran. 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
22: 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You know, so too much talking, would you just go away? 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So we have to see that, oh, this is a strength to develop, not a problem to eliminate.
23: Yeah.
22: And that's a powerful choice that parents have.
21: 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I'm John Fuller.
23: We had a fascinating conversation last time with Dr. Kathy about her book, Eight Great Smarts. You probably fit a couple of them very dramatically, maybe one very specifically. And you'll just need to go back and listen to that. 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I mean, it's got everything there. You just go and you can listen to thousands of programs, but Kathy's will be there today, and you can listen to her last time and today.
21: Yeah, and Dr. Kathy Cook is always a favorite with our audience, Jim. She's a speaker, an author, researcher, podcaster, and she founded a great organization called Celebrate Kids. As you said, we're covering some of the content in her book, Eight Great Smarts. Stop by our website to get a copy.
23: Dr. Kathy, welcome back.
24: Thank you. I'm so happy to be here.
23: It's fun.
24: Thank you for your support.
23: I enjoy talking with you because you love kids.
24: Totally.
23: I love kids.
24: Yeah.
23: I mean, kids are hilarious. They're so, first of all, I don't know if this is a smart or not, but kids are so blunt.
24: True.
23: They're just out there, right? You know, especially like things like different hair color, mm-hmm. different skin color. They just say it.
24: They don't have a filter like
23: right.
24: we do.
23: They haven't developed that yet.
24: Right.
23: I don't know. Sometimes you got to be ready as a parent, right?
24: Yes, this is true.
23: And then you start saying things like, oh, we don't say that to people. Did you ever? I mean, just that experience is so funny. Mm-hmm. Listen, we covered last time the word smart child, the picture smart child, the logic smart child, and it was good.
24: Thank you.
23: It really is good. And it's one of those concepts that you can really latch into. Mm-hmm. It's kind of like I mentioned last time, like Kevin Lehman with the birth order mm-hmm. book. It may not fit 100%, but there right. are, it's like a spiritual kind of insight that somebody like you or Kevin Lehman or Gary Chapman, mm-hmm. you just hit on it and yeah. it's right there. And once you expose it to the rest of us, we're going, oh my goodness, she's absolutely right.
24: I love that. I do think this is visible. You can see this
23: yeah.
24: and you can see it in yourself and you can see it in kids, which does make it really fun.
23: How do we manage patience with children's smarts when we don't align with that smart? And I think that really does drive some parents a little to impatience.
24: Oh, totally understandable. It's not about us. It's about them. You know, you chose to have children or you chose to be a teacher. So we love them well by letting them be who they are with boundaries, which are blessings when love is the goal. So just, you know, if you have a word smart kid, it doesn't mean to let them talk forever. There needs to be obedience. There needs to be blessings. But we offer input and instruction so that they can be smart with their smarts not that they would have the smarts diminished in them.
23: You know, so often as parents, we say to ourselves, I wish I could have a do-over.
24: Mm.
23: You know, especially when the kids are young and we lack patience to do the right thing. And, you know, we get angry. We
24: sure.
23: have an outburst. Hopefully that's it. And there's no physical issues or something like that. But in the normal parenting, how do we get ahead of that? I know so many people having children right now. It's awesome. And I'd love to be able to have them tip into this discussion. But as a parent, how do you not have those regrets? How do you do it well the first time? I mean, what would you say to a 28-year-old young mom who's got a new child and or maybe a 3-year-old?
24: Right.
23: And,
24: right.
23: you know, how do I not make those mistakes?
24: There's a big part of me that wants to say you will make those mistakes.
23: That's fair.
24: So it's how you respond to them that really matters.
23: What do you concentrate on as a new parent to make sure that you minimize those mistakes? Patience.
24: Raising the children you were given, not the children you wish you had.
23: Oof.
24: Making sure that if you have a picture smart child, you ask about her vivid imagination and you spend a lot of money on paper and watercolor.
23: Right. And be okay with it.
24: And you'd be okay with that.
23: What
24: and
23: if they color the walls? That's
24: well,
23: the problem.
24: Well, then if, so maybe you have, yeah.
23: The color, or maybe you do. Like, well, this is your wall.
24: Exactly.
23: Yeah.
24: If your child can handle the fact that this is your wall, but this isn't your wall, let them color on the wall. It's just a wall.
23: And you can paint it.
24: And then you make the, but if it's disobedience, then the child, there's a consequence, which would include that the child gets to repaint the wall. So there is a consequence for the choice, but we expect them to be smart with their smarts. We honor who God's created them to be, and we want to give them opportunities to be successful. So we do let them finger paint, but we do it outside, and they're wearing clothes that we don't care if they get messy, and that we believe in our believing that God was smart to make our children this way, and that it's our privilege, responsibility to nurture them up in the way that they've been created to be, to believe that your picture smart children will be, you know, art teachers or historians or great Bible scholars because they can see it come alive in their mind and they teach with such vivid language that everybody in their church is like, that was the best message ever. Like, believe that God's done something powerful for your kids and don't get in the way. And if you're in the way, apologize, ask to be forgiven, get yourself some help, know who you are, celebrate that. Don't lust after somebody else's smarts. I could go on and on.
23: Yeah, no, it's good.
24: This is why I wrote the book, you know, to give people hope that they can get it right, because it's complicated. Kids are complex.
23: This is a little tongue-in-cheek, but it's actually true. When our boys were young, I mean, they were out on the sidewalk painting with chalk. Guess who came to pay a visit? The HOA president.
24: Oh, my goodness.
23: We don't allow chalk painting.
24: No.
23: I mean, my kids are like 5 and 3.
24: That's wrong.
23: Totally wrong. So anyway, but I'm sure a few people are going, yep, that's my HOA
24: right,
23: too.
24: Right.
23: But, you know, roll with the punches. Find a way to let your kids express themselves appropriately.
24: Right. And this is our chance for us to say, no, we will obey our rulers. You know, that's biblical.
23: Yeah, that's a great way to handle it.
24: And then we find the backyard cement, you know, where they can't be seen.
23: Or a slab back
24: there. Or we go to the park to swing on the swing set, but we take our bucket of sidewalk chalk and we leave really cool messages on the sidewalk. God loves you.
23: Oh, that's good.
24: And have you noticed the daisies in the corner? I mean, and then the next kids who come get blessed by that.
23: For the new listeners today and viewers, let's hit the 8 just topically. Let's hit them and then we'll pick up descriptions on the latter end.
24: Okay. And everybody has the capacity for all 8. I want to say that because God's a generous God. So word smart people think with words. Logic smart people think with questions. Picture smart people think with their eyes, with visuals. Music smart people think with rhythms and melodies. Body smart people with movement and touch. Nature smart people with patterns, people smart people with other people, and self smart people think deeply inside of themselves with reflection.
23: This is going to be good. I'm looking forward to covering hopefully all of them if we can, but certainly most of them. Music smart, you mentioned that one. I am not music smart. Man, I am like tone deaf.
24: Yeah.
23: I don't have it.
24: And okay, that's okay. It's okay to say that that's number 7 or 8 for me if I were to make a list. Because to think that we have all 8 to the max would be arrogant, and that's not appropriate. But those of us who do have music smart brain cells, we think with rhythms and melodies. We make music when we're excited. So we whistle, toe-tap, bebop, and we might choose a church for the quality of the worship. And we might spend a lot of our free time and our money on music. And these are kids who will go to the nursery when they're 2, and they'll find the glockenspiel. Those are kids asking for piano lessons when they're 6.
23: Oh, wow.
24: So you can look at what do they enjoy in their free time, and that's going to show you maybe what they're going to grow up and become.
23: I remember Troy and I only went to his piano lesson once, and it was like 8 weeks in. So the piano instructor says, let's play the key of G. If you don't know where it's at, ask your parent.
24: No.
23: So I'm sitting on the bench with him, and Troy's looking at me like, where's G? I'm going, Troy, I'm so sorry. I haven't a clue. So I had to, wave to the teacher and have her come over. I felt like, stupid.
24: I am so sorry again. She didn't need to do that to you.
23: Well, no, but I needed somebody to tell him where G was.
24: Well, anyway.
23: But, yeah. I mean, that's part of it. So it's hard for me, again, as a parent, to think that my child could be music smart. It's so out of my orbit. Mm-hmm. I'm not even sure how do I relate to that?
24: I appreciate you bringing that up, because there is research that suggests that the earlier the smarts are awakened, the greater the likelihood they're a strength for a lifetime. So normally it would be that the parent would be modeling something that the child would want to become. So my parents were both music smart. So Dave and I developed music smart ability early on in our lives. In your case, you're right. Like, you didn't model that for your son. So it's surprising to you that, but I think if you don't give a kid piano lessons, you won't know
23: right.
24: God created that kid to be music smart. Again, created in God's image, not ours. It's 100% wired into us by God and nurtured into children by God's people.
23: Yeah.
24: So God's in charge of all of it, whether it's through the DNA, if you will, the creative intent God has when he makes us, and then the experiences. Like, you could take a kid to a concert, and they could be like, I want to play the piano. Dad, that was the most amazing thing I've ever heard. And then he's 8 and you start piano lessons, because he went to the symphony,
23: yeah.
24: and he heard this guy on this big, black, massive piano go crazy nuts. And the kid is like, that was the most beautiful thing I've ever heard.
23: Interesting. I read some brain research that said before 6 years old, you develop tone ability, tonal ability, and foreign language. If you're exposed before age 6, you'll pick up foreign languages quicker. Yep. Isn't that interesting?
24: Yeah, the brain is amazing.
23: Yeah. All right, body smart. Now, you can make so much fun of this one, right? I mean, what is a body smart?
24: Oh, come on. These are the movers,
23: hey, look
24: shakers.
23: Hey, look at my biceps.
24: Well, your body's smart, Jim, in that you talk with your hands.
23: I do.
24: And I've watched you lean back and lean forward. I talk with my hands. If I put my hands in my pocket, they'll be there for like 10 seconds when I'm giving a speech. But body smart people think with movement and touch. We might be athletic. We might be in drama. We can make our whole body look angry, even though we're not. We can pour a glass of milk and not spill. We are the surgeons who will get the body back together right, the chiropractor who keeps the person's body on the table, the drummer versus the flute player.
23: So like dexterity plays.
24: Dexterity would be part of it.
23: Huh.
24: We turn every chair into rocking chairs. If you're raising a body smart kid, buy him a clipboard and let him study his spelling words walking in the backyard. Let him swing on the swing set when he's memorizing a poem. And that body smartness, if you will, is going to enhance the ability to learn. It seems foreign to us because it might not work for us. But again, it might be the kid that you were given.
23: You know, in that context, there's been a lot of many, many articles talking about over-prescription on ADHD, ADD.
24: Yes.
23: I would think this plays into that. Body smart people can be very active and irritating, if I could say it that way.
24: Yes.
23: So parents, from what I understand from the literature, a lot of parents are over-prescribing with their physicians things to control body expression. How do you feel about that?
24: Can I be brave here?
23: Yeah.
24: I think in many cases we are medicating out of children the greatest channel God's given them through which they can embrace life.
23: What a beautiful way to look at that.
24: Thank
23: but again,
24: you.
23: It requires patience on the parent's part.
24: And the proper diagnosis, the proper pediatrician, the proper exam of food and food dyes and sleep patterns and all kinds of things. If children have been gifted by God to be body smart, you'll know it early on. And they need, as everyone else does, we talked about it in the last episode, self-control, self-respect, and respect for others. I teach children that even if you're the most body smart kid in the class, you're not allowed to move if it makes it hard for the teacher to teach and hard for the other students to learn. You can choose to control yourself. So I read about this in the book, a child who drums their fingers on the table, which is a combination of maybe music smart and body smart, and they like it. It actually calms them down. It might give them energy, but it's bothering to everybody else. You can teach that child to take their fingers and do it on their thigh under the desk.
23: Huh.
24: And I'll say to kids, it's not as satisfying because it doesn't make noise.
23: Right.
24: But it's not about you being happy all the time.
23: Oh,
24: it's about you learning to live in community, and you need to do that. And by the way, guys, learning to live in community starts in the family. So it's not a question, like for our listeners, it's not a question of how do I get that to stop? Like, stop it, stop it, stop it. It's how do I redirect all that energy to something less offensive? And that's doable. But again, it takes instruction, not punishment. And it takes compassion and empathy and love and a choice.
23: Yeah.
24: And I love your emphasis on patience. Absolutely.
0: No, that's really good advice.
24: Thanks.
0: And our guest today on Focus on the Family with Jim Daly is Dr. Kathy Cook. We're talking about some of the content in her wonderful book called Eight Great Smarts, Discover and Nurture Your Child's Intelligences. And of course, we have that here at the ministry. 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
23: Dr. Kathy, what does it look like to be nature smart? This one I'm a little lost on as well.
24: These kids think with patterns, and so do the adults. They know that it's not a blue jay, it's a blue bird, because they remember where the blue goes on the body or the wing of the bird.
23: Huh.
24: They might know the names of the clouds. You know, I travel every week on an airplane. You'd think I'd know the names of the clouds. I don't. I'm not terribly nature smart, although I'm word smart. My vocabulary for nature is weaker. Nature smart kids would rather be outdoors than indoors. They'll do better in biology than they will in chemistry. Huh. They'll do better in earth science than they will in physics. They want to sit outside at a restaurant. They love to get dirty. They dig in the dirt, and they'll run the pet store at the mall, and they'll be dog walkers when they're 14 earning money for church camp in the summer.
23: Yeah, I hadn't even thought about it in terms of those patterns that we see and watching snowflakes or something.
24: Exactly.
23: Right.
24: Yeah, the nature smart kid looks out the window and is distracted by that and talks to the dog more than they talk to the mom.
23: Yeah.
0: What are some ways then, Dr. Kathy, that we can foster that child who just longs to be outdoors?
24: And
0: maybe my lifestyle right now and ours as a family doesn't allow for so much time outdoors.
24: I appreciate that question. Maybe we're living in an apartment and it's not safe to be out at a park. But you can go to the park as a family. You can walk through a botanical garden for free in most cities. You can go to a garden shop and buy a tulip or a geranium and plant it, and it's on the windowsill of your child's bedroom. And you could ask for a zoo membership for Christmas rather than another toy that a week later they'll forget they have in the closet. Mm. So, and I think, again, we can do this. I love your question, John, because we're born with the capacity for all eight, but they do have to be awakened. And it's the activities and the games and the books and the conversations that will do that.
0: Yeah. Yeah. My wife is definitely a nature smart person.
24: Cool.
0: I like the outdoors, but we spent so many summers camping.
24: Perfect.
0: To the point where at one point, one of our daughters said, do we have to do this again? I'm so tired of camping. I think what I hear you saying is give them opportunities and you'll find out.
24: Yes. Do they gravitate toward that or not? If we never give them the opportunity for camping or piano lessons, we won't know and they won't know where their gifts might lie.
23: This idea of people smart, that's intriguing to me. I would assume that would be things like they can read a room pretty quickly.
24: Yes.
23: They know the people. They see behind the eyes of that person.
24: Yeah.
23: But children actually have that capacity?
24: Oh, yes, sir. And I think this is the most important smart, because it's how they know who is safe for them.
23: Okay.
24: They can walk into a room and go, oh, I'm going to sit there. Or they go, I'm going to avoid that person. And these are the kids who, you know, your sons, when they were young, they walked up to you and they wanted you to say yes, but you had no written all over your face, so they turned away. And then you're like, can I help you? And the kid is like, no. And you're like, I have time now. And the kid is like, I don't care, you know, because I want a yes. So it's a really, really important skill. It's been awakened later because of the pandemic and masking and eyes down on devices, and we don't ask our kids to look up and say please and thank you.
23: Let's go a little slower on that, because this is critical. I mean, what you're saying is that the years of COVID muted that ability to develop people smarts.
24: It's a great verb that you use there. Right. It's never too late, but we have to understand that we have children from a certain age group, you know, 5 to 10 years old now, maybe, that were raised in that, and we need to help them. And we need to get their eyes off of their devices so that they can look up and go, oh, that person's happy, that person's sad, that person's mad. Otherwise, again, they won't know who's for them.
23: Yeah.
24: And the other thing that's so powerful about being people smart, and you two gentlemen are so good at this, it is interacting with people to develop truth. It's collaborating, networking. These are kids who can debate without arguing. They can persuade and convince without bullying. This is a very, very important skill. We want our kids to be able to, as an example, talk about Jesus Christ without making people mad.
23: Mm.
24: And that's people smart. I would teach it early and I would teach it often.
23: No, that's really good. How do you, and I want to make sure we hear this clearly, in teaching a people smart child not to manipulate? Because you kind of put the dark end of this is their ability to manipulate is quite high,
24: right?
23: Versus the ability to use their people smart for good,
24: right?
23: Again, just talk about it in that context, and then for the parent who's now troubled that they can outsmart the parent.
24: Oh, definitely.
23: Yeah, that's their...
24: Very unfortunate.
23: Yeah, but yeah. Speak to that whole thing.
24: Yeah, all of the eight have a dark side, which I do write about in the book. Yeah, people smart kids can manipulate. I've asked children and young adults, how many of you can get your mom to say yes when she should have said no?
23: All the hands go up?
24: At least 80%, and then they laugh. And then I say, don't ever be proud again of doing something you shouldn't have done that you can do. And I can do that as the outside stranger, you know, but so can

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3: And my dad looks under the mattress and my mom empties the backpack. I'm like, they should, you're a kid, you know, but let them go out on the porch swing and think something through. Yeah. If you do family devotions, start it out and share the message for the night and share your worship song and pray, and then give them all a question and let everybody in the family separate for 4 minutes. You can go to wherever you want, as long as you are within the sound of the bell. And when the bell rings, come back. Everybody will benefit from that. But the self-smart kids are like, oh, cool. Because now they can think without you staring at them while they're thinking, which drives them absolutely nuts. So peace, quiet, privacy, space, to encourage them to know that you're not slow, you're a deep thinker. It'll change them. Yeah. And understand the thing that's hard, Jim, a lot of self-smart people, their joy is knowing. And so they're not likely to share with the church, the community, the school, or the mom and dad what they know, which is sad, because they tend to know very, very good things. And we must encourage them to share.
4: Yeah, that's so good.
3: I hope that makes sense.
4: It does. It does. I'm just thinking about that because I think I have one who is that.
3: Mm-hmm.
4: In terms of the bent.
3: Yes.
4: I mean, like you said, you're all of this, but what sprouts out is a tendency or a more predictable pattern, right? I'm thinking of Lee Strobel, who we had on the broadcast, the author of Case for Christ.
3: Yes.
4: He was an atheist journalist. And he encouraged me to ask the boys a question and the listeners to ask their teen 20-somethings a question. And it was, if Jesus had to answer a question immediately, what question would you ask him? So it does a lot. The way you frame that, it's an immediacy thing.
3: Yeah.
4: It kind of boils it down to what is the question you would ask God, right?
3: Oh, right.
4: And so I was having lunch with Trent and Troy, and I asked this. And it's so funny because their bents came out.
3: Oh, I love it.
4: You know, Trent, the biochemistry guy, and I said it to him. And Trent says, give me 20 minutes, and I'll have an answer. Huh. I mean, I'm talking to like on the mark at 20 minutes. He goes, okay, I've got my answer.
3: Oh,
4: okay,
3: that's so cool.
4: And he goes, I'd like to know, what element are we missing that's right in front of us that God used to create the universe?
3: Come
4: and
3: on.
4: I went, wow, okay, that's good. And Troy immediately said, I'd ask him why we suffer. And this is my scientist and my philosopher theologian.
3: Oh, that's so good.
4: You know, I would encourage parents to do that because
3: really
4: I think
3: good.
4: It fits here, Kathy, with your information. I think it gives you an insight into where your kids are.
3: Yes. Excellent.
4: And, you know, at age-appropriate levels, but I think it's wonderful. It starts moving you in that direction. Let me ask you this right at the end here. It's been wonderful, as always, to have you on. Always good energy. Mm-hmm. And, you know, I'm hopeful the parents listening are benefiting and going, aha, oh, writing a note on your phone. Got to talk to my husband tonight about that one.
3: Love it.
4: But right at the end, we've spent the last 2 days exploring the different ways we're smart. And this applies to us too, as parents.
3: Yes.
4: Know thyself, right?
3: Yes.
4: What are some things you hope our audience takes away from this conversation?
3: Oh, I appreciate that. Additional belief that God has been good to them, to make them how he's made them, and that their children were strategically and intentionally created to be who they are for his glory and for this family. We are imperfectly perfect for each other, and we need to walk in that reality. I hope that there are adults who have realized that maybe they've not stretched themselves in ways that they could. I know of people who hear me speak and go back to college because they realize that they can do something that they've always wanted to do, but
4: just
3: thought they couldn't do. Absolutely.
4: Wow.
3: Because if you're not terribly word and logic, you don't think you're designed for school, but you absolutely are. Plus, you do have word and logic. You just have to choose to go there. So maybe we've encouraged people to not look down on themselves, but to realize that they're smart too. Because you know what, guys? Smart is a power word. It's a good word. When we think we're smart, we study. If you don't think you're smart, you don't bother studying because you don't think it'll help.
4: Right.
3: So it's just fascinating. So I pray for very, very strong encouragement, and I pray that there'll be practical conversations that people will choose to have, as you've directed us beautifully to have.
4: Yeah, and it's such an amazing thing that God invites us in to be part of the gospel.
3: Oh, such a privilege, right?
4: We have to be there. We're that part of the ingredient.
3: Oh, I love
4: and
3: that.
4: And then the Holy Spirit comes with his ingredient, and the Lord moves, you know? But it takes

0: that care of an adult or a person in someone's life to make a difference. Well, Dr. Kathy, it's been good.
1: I'm so grateful to be here, guys. Thank you so much.
0: Always good wisdom and insights from you. And your wonderful book, 8 Great Smarts, Discover and Nurture Your Child's Intelligences, not one, but some part of all 8.
1: Right.
0: And you can get a copy of this great book, Be in Ministry with Us. Man, mend a marriage, help a parent do a better job, save a baby's life. That happens each and every day here at Focus, and we can make it fun. You get a great resource. If you do that monthly, that helps us tremendously, a one-time gift as well. But we'll send you Kathy's book as our way of saying thank you for being part of the ministry and helping others. It really is a resource that will revolutionize your approach to identity and intelligence. It's that good. And we're so thankful for friends like you who support the ministry. Our research shows that over the last 12 months, our joint efforts together have helped more than 80,000 parents work through a significant crisis in their parenting. That's a huge impact for families, right?
1: Wow.
0: 80,000 people just in the past year helping them through that marital crisis.
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0: And when you get in touch, ask about our age and stage emails. This is a great thing. I mean, Dr. Kathy, so what we did finally is create a mechanism in which parents can sign their kids up by birthday on the website, and we send information every week about parenting tips for the 2-year-old or the 5-year-old, all the way up to 18.
1: I love it. I've done some of the videos.
0: Yeah,
1: I think it's a brilliant idea.
0: Contributed. And man, I'm excited about it. We have about 200,000 people that are in it now.
1: Fabulous.
0: And I want millions of parents to be able to tap that information. It's absolutely free. Just sign up and we'll send you that every week.
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6: 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We told you they would do this. We told you they not only were going to threaten it, that the plans were in motion whenever there was a Supreme Court of the United States that seemed to be leaning to the right. And look, let's just be honest. We have had a lot of decisions being made that did not go in favor of the current administration, but they don't want you to believe that. They don't want you to think that there's any sort of even-handedness happening in today's United States Supreme Court. And that is exactly the plan and exactly what was laid out by Akeem Jeffries in a speech just, was this today?
8: Yesterday.
6: Yesterday, claiming specifically, it is time we remake this Supreme Court in my image. Let's talk about that. We're going to play the actual clips a little bit later when we get back from this segment. Because, look, this is the truth. This is what's happening right here. They know, and they're claiming, there's a lot of options on the table. A lot of options on the table for what they could do with the Supreme Court of the United States. Honestly, what they could do in general to subvert even the elections that happen here. Because, look, as we've said, just like when there have been Democrats in office, that elections have consequences, and one of those big consequences that we've been preaching about for 40 years is the United States Supreme Court, because the president picks who is going to be on the Supreme Court of the United States, and then they have to be confirmed. Now, again, this has been more brutal in years, you know, pretty more recent years, but we know even in the 80s and the 90s, this was also not a pleasant experience for a lot of Supreme Court justices, but we've seen what has even happened in the Trump administration. We have seen what's happened with other people who have been put up. Some have had been pulled. This is nothing new. But now, remember, we've heard pack the court. We heard that from the Biden administration many times. We heard the idea of expanding the Supreme Court or remaking the Supreme Court to be more, quote unquote, favorable to one political party or another, and not to have these maybe not lifetime appointments. Again, something that actually does keep some of the balance at hand, because you don't have just a complete flip-flop every month or every 4 years of who now is in control, therefore setting the federal law.
8: That's right. So this was at the National Association of Black Journalists Convention in Atlanta, where the minority leader of the House of Representatives, who is hoping to be the next majority leader of the House of Representatives, said that he believes dramatic Supreme Court reform is necessary. And he didn't stop there. We'll play this in the next segment, so hang around so you can see exactly how this came across to that audience. But he says that the Supreme Court has now become a subsidiary of MAGA. The absurdity of that, playing into everything the DSA is trying to push right now. So when they sit there and they say, don't worry, Wisconsin showed that the adults in the room for the Democrat Party are still around. That they're going to be able to moderate that. Yeah, we got all these candidates in New York and Colorado and El Sayed in Michigan, but really the establishment's holding strong. No, they're going to walk down this line that is right out of the DSA playbook, because it is about eliminating the checks and balances that our founders put forward. It is about remaking our government in their image, as Logan said. It is about tearing down the very things that protect American civil liberties, because they want to take the court and take it and do away with it in this way that the founders wanted. Why? Because they want a rubber stamp Supreme Court for all their liberal policies.
6: That's right, and it is the end of Know Your Rights Week. We got a special video presentation coming up, but as Will said, support, protect your liberal liberties. Like that one.
8: That was like butterfly.
6: That was an accident there. There you go. Yeah. Civil liberties. Know Your Rights Week. It's the Impact Match. 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You're going to hear about it a lot today. Okay, everybody. It's the end of the Know Your Rights Week. We've been rolling out these funny videos, Will. You've been putting out. Today's the last one. Unless people love them, by the way. And then
8: we'll keep rolling.
6: Keep on rolling, baby, as they say. All right, partner. Phone lines are open for you, 1-800-684-3110. 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We'll be right back.
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11: 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Countless unborn babies remain in jeopardy, and across the globe, innocent Christians are being targeted and killed across this country and around the world. 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
6: Welcome back to Seculo. There are some phone lines open for you. We'd love to hear from you. 1-800-684-3110. We were talking to you about Hakeem Jeffries making this broad, broad statement saying, you know what? There's a lot of paths that can lead, a lot of variety of different options that can lead to a brand new Supreme Court of the United States. And I think we probably should hear from Hakeem Jeffries himself. Will, you want to set this up a little bit?
8: That's right. So this is at the conference in Atlanta yesterday, is the National Association of Black Journalists. And President Trump has been there before. It's an annual convention. A lot of times politicians go and they're questioned, interviewed on stage, live on stage. And so Hakeem Jeffries, the House Minority Leader, who obviously is making the play to be the next Speaker of the House if the Democrats are able to take back control. But it's not a sure thing for him, right? Because you're starting to see such a split within that party that it is almost sometimes looks like what the Republicans had when all of a sudden you have a branch of your entire caucus that decides, we're not going to vote for you. We saw all the issues that we had trying to get a Speaker of the House under Republicans.
6: Yeah.
8: Right. So because he is more the establishment person, he's now trying to make his play for the support of the new members of the House. That's 100% what this is. But the scary thing is that they will do this to get power, and then they will be held accountable by the members of their caucus. So don't think that this is just political bloviating, trying to ensure that he can become the next Speaker of the House. This is bite two. This is him yesterday at the conference, and we're going to walk through this, and then we've got more from the minority leader. But let's go ahead and roll this to hear what he had to say about the Supreme Court just yesterday.
12: In my view, dramatic Supreme Court reform is necessary. And you know, I'm going to leave it to the Democrats on the Judiciary Committee, led by Jamie Raskin, who will be the next chair. The American people give us the ability to govern on their behalf in the majority. And there's a variety of different options that are on the table, and I think that we can't foreclose any single one of them.
8: Right there, at the very beginning of that bite, in my view, dramatic Supreme Court reform is necessary. Then he tries to play it off that says, you know, I'm going to let the committee chairman take the lead on that. And there's a lot of ways, a lot of different options on the table. But he frames it right there. That is the priority of a Democrat-led House of Representatives starting in 2027 if they are to take back the majority in the House. Dramatic Supreme Court reform is necessary. He draws the line in the sand. Let's go ahead and play the second portion of this statement of what he has to say about the current makeup of this Supreme Court, bite three.
12: The Supreme Court, the conservative right-wing majority on the Supreme Court has become, you know, basically a subsidiary of the MAGA Republican Party. And we're going to push for dramatic reform of the Supreme Court.
6: Show me the evidence of that, Hakeem Jeffries. Because you know how many shows I've had to come on here and explain to people that, yes, a case did not go the way President Trump wanted it to go because some of his own justices, if you want to call them that, the ones that he selected, decided to vote what they felt represented the Constitution correctly, even if they disagreed with President Trump. And I've had to come on here and explain that to people over and over and over again. So this, it's just fake. It's just a lie when you start claiming this is some sort of Trump court. Trust me, President Trump would much rather have a Trump court. We've seen what he's posted occasionally on X, often not thrilled with some of the decisions they've decided to make. But you know what Hakeem Jeffries is doing? He knows that a large percentage, the massive percentage of the American voter, isn't going to do that research, isn't going to do that digging. And he hopes that that five-second clip is enough to convince you that the Supreme Court is overrun by Republican activists. Only because why? They did decisions like the Dobbs decision. Not because of anything beyond that. Not because the truth of, we actually look at it. Again, look at the facts, Will. Again, how many times have we come on here and have to break the news to our audience and have to explain to you why it's good that we have a Supreme Court that operates the way it does?
8: So one thing that we're going to be rolling out as we look towards what is going to happen in November, we know there's a midterm election. We know that the insurgency within the Democrat Party is trying to push to fundamentally break down our system, is we're going to try to be putting out more educational content that goes back to the roots of it. We're still in this 250th anniversary celebration of our country. We need to be remembering the roots of it. And there's testimony from the late Justice Antonin Scalia before the Senate Judiciary Committee from 2011, 15 years ago, where he was sitting there with his colleague, Justice Breyer, and they were talking about the role of judges under our Constitution. Remember, we saw this year testimony from Elena Kagan and Amy Coney Barrett as those justices were talking about the need for security. This was a less contentious time back in 2011 where they're talking about just the role of judges before the Judiciary Committee. And it's so profound and something that many people have never watched or seen, because really a Judiciary Committee hearing from the justices isn't must-see TV for most people. But he talks about the genius of our Constitution, and it's not the Bill of Rights. The Bill of Rights, he goes on to say, Soviet Union had a stronger Bill of Rights on paper. The words that were printed in their Soviet Constitution was stronger than even our Bill of Rights. The genius of our Constitution, what keeps the centralization of power from one party, an authoritarian, at bay, is the separation of powers. The fact that we have an executive that is elected by the people outside of the legislative branch. It's not an authority or an extension of the legislative, like a parliamentary system. Right. The prime minister is the ruling party of the UK. It's the one that gets the most seats in the parliament, or that they have the most people join on to help support them. And also our judiciary not being a function of the legislature or the executive branch, being outside of that. What the DSA wants, and what we're about to fall into the trap of, and the leaders of the Democrat Party are falling victim to this, is that we need to break apart the very thing that sets the American system of government apart from every other government in the world. And that is our separation of powers between judiciary, the bicameral Congress. It's not that. Just a popular thing. And even in the UK, the House of Lords is ceremonial. They have technically a bicameral.
6: He loves that bicameral.
8: But it's really a uniparty. It's the House of Commons.
6: Gosh, he's doing it again.
8: It's everything through. At the end of the day, if we allow this mindset to continue and say, they're trying to trick you into thinking that there isn't separation of powers. But, I mean, just bring up the birthright citizenship case alone.
6: Okay.
8: And it proves to you.
6: Right.
8: There is an independent judiciary. So when he says that it is a subsidiary of MAGA, give me a break.
6: But we know it's an easy thing to run on. And then, honestly, it's maybe a little easier than you'd expect to adjust it, to change it. If they have the power, it's not like there can be a lot of stopping them from remaking that court.
8: Well, here's what we're going to have to watch. One, in 2 years, no. They're not going to be able to remake the Supreme Court in the next 2 years because what do we have? We have a president who can veto that, because I don't think that President Trump is going to say, you're right, Hakeem Jeffries, unless he does get to expand the court with his justices.
6: Yeah,
8: I mean, then they're going to really start playing with
6: fire. Make it 40.
8: But if they get there and they are able to take back the House and the Senate and they push for this, what is the one thing that they will immediately get rid of? The filibuster, to ram this through so that they, if they have both House, Senate, and presidency, completely remake the Supreme Court. And we've been warning about this, not recently, for years, that this is the end goal of the Democrat Party, the establishment Democrat Party, look, not just the DSA.
6: This is not the quiet part out loud. They have been talking about this. The idea of remaking the Supreme Court or packing the court has been floated out there. Floated out there a lot during the Biden administration.
8: Right.
6: That they were talking about it and trying to get it done. I think if you probably had a second term or a Kamala Harris term, you would have likely seen the trajectory change on that. I don't think this is just an empty threat. It's not just a political promise. I think there are the plans to do this. And of course, you have to look at what it means in the future as well. But I feel like politicians are only interested in their immediacy. They're only interested, does it affect their votes right this second? Not does it impact when the next president is in office, or if the current president is not, or if the Republican is in or Democrat's in. It's what does it mean to our voters right this second, because that's their attention span is, you know, just in this next 12 months, and then who cares, we'll move on. And we have to think about that even on both sides of the aisle, on all sides of the aisle. What is the grand impact of these kind of sweeping changes? Give me a call if you want to be on the air. 1-800-684-3110. Go to ACLJ.org. 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
11: We've witnessed monumental legal victories from defending the 14th Amendment and protecting our sacred American right to vote, the overturning of Roe v. Wade, and standing up for the religious liberty of our kids and seniors. But even with the many historic wins we've achieved, the battle is far from over. The attacks on our constitutionally protected rights persist. Countless unborn babies remain in jeopardy, and across the globe, innocent Christians are being targeted and killed across this country and around the world. 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

0: 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Now, again, should I set up what this video is about, or should we just roll with it? You guys want to just be surprised? Let's just be surprised.
1: There you go.
0: It's Friday. Let's take a look. We'll be back in just a minute. Watch this special video again. It's going to premiere here, and it'll be available later on for you to share it with all your friends on social.
2: All right. Let's talk about the one right that makes every other right actually mean something. The right to vote. It's sacred. And here's the thing about sacred. If you don't protect it, you can lose it. So let's make sure you know exactly where you stand before you walk into that polling place. Because a lot of Americans get to the polls and realize they've got questions that nobody ever answered. Can someone stop you from voting? Can you wear a campaign t-shirt in the booth? Can people set up shop campaigning right outside the door? Good questions. And to answer them properly, we're not just looking at the Constitution and the Supreme Court. We're looking at the state law, too, because this one's got layers. Here's the foundation. Over the years, constitutional amendments and federal laws have done nothing but expand and protect this right for more and more Americans. That's not an accident. That's the whole design. Supreme Court Justice Hugo Black put it as well as it's ever been put. No right is more precious in a free country than that of having a voice in the election of those who make the laws under which, as good citizens, we must live. Other rights, even the most basic, are illusory if the right to vote is undermined. He's right. I've got nothing to add. Now, protecting the vote isn't just about letting people show up and cast a ballot. It's about protecting the whole process start to finish. Here's a myth I hear a lot. Political speech is protected, so people can campaign anywhere, even right outside the polling place, maybe even inside. That sounds logical. Well, it isn't quite right. The Supreme Court has said that states actually have the obligation here to protect voters from intimidation, confusion, and disruption while they're standing in that booth trying to make up their mind. Nobody should feel pressured, harassed, or crowded on their way in. You should be able to vote your conscience without somebody breathing down your neck. And here's the part I really want you to hear. You have the right to vote for whoever you actually want, not whoever a party's decided you should want. Case in point, during the 2024 presidential race, Colorado Democrats tried to keep Donald Trump off the ballot entirely. The ACLJ stepped in and defended the voters' right to a fair election. Then Nevada tried to keep a Green Party candidate off their ballot. Same story, ACLJ stepped in again. Do you notice something? Different party, different candidate, same principle. This was never about picking sides. It's about making sure the republic actually works the way it's supposed to. Your voice, your vote, period. So here's the bottom line. Elections run best when voters know both their rights and their responsibilities. That's not a slogan. That's just how the system's built to function. If your right to vote gets questioned at the polls, your first call is to your state's election hotline. They'll handle it in real time. But if you still feel like your rights are being violated or suppressed, you need someone in your corner. Go to aclj.org/help. Because when it's your vote, your voice, and the integrity of the whole election on the line, the ACLJ is there for you. 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
0: I hope you enjoyed those videos that our team has put together. Will, good job.
2: Well, and I do want to give a good shout out to our video team. Like, when people think about this broadcast, they think of, oh, this is the broadcast. We have a robust team that works on the video content, that works on the audio side, that works on social side. And really, our video team came up with this idea and said, hey, what if we do something a little different? So, while thank you for that, I really was just performing what they gave me. And they did a great job of making that a more engaging, entertaining type of video. And hopefully, it is shareable. Hopefully, that is someone that people will say, hey, I like this content. And then it also brings people back to the ACLJ. You can be entertained and still get good information. But at the end of the day, if you feel like your rights are violated or if you feel like you have more questions, reach out to the ACLJ, because we have some of the best media minds in the country, in the world, really. But we also have the best attorneys that can take it way further than I can in just a video.
0: Yeah, and those videos are going to be available in perpetuity on our website, on YouTube, on Facebook, on Instagram. And make sure you share them. And if you like them, put in the comments that you like them, because, you know, we'll be able to make more, spur more of those kind of things if you think it's great. Now, Will took, you know, gave a lot of credit away, but it did make you feel like, Will, that if anything we put in front of you, you read like a Ron Burgundy. I would say that this show is not scripted. Right. We're not. We are reading a teleprompter the entire time. All our little banter, all of it is just, all of it is just, you know, predetermined before. So don't worry. No, I'm just kidding. Obviously, we don't do that here. But I want to take some phone calls before. Let's take one call before we head to the half hour break. Let's go to Evelyn in Florida on line one. Go ahead, Evelyn. Evelyn, you there? Well, I won't go to Evelyn. Let's put Evelyn back on hold, see if she's there. We'll try to get to her in the next segment. That being said, this is the end of our first half hour. We have a second half hour of the show. What are you doing if you're not watching or listening to it? Maybe your local station doesn't carry it and you're listening on terrestrial radio. Why aren't you looking at our pretty faces? You can on ACLJ.org, on YouTube, or Rumble. 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You can find all the sources there. Just search for it. We broadcast every day, 12 to 1 p.m. Eastern time. You can figure out your time zone from there. But it is. Oh, there's Jordan. I don't know what that's my brother. I don't know. Why is that up there? All right. I don't know. How wonderful. All right. Sorry about that. You know what? If you are just listening, you missed what we would call an error.
2: Well, no, there was all the places you can connect with us. That was the reason.
0: No, that's just for Jordan. Yeah. That being said, I want you to go to ACLJ.org right now and support the work of the ACLJ during Know Your Rights Week. I want you to hopefully walk away this week knowing a little bit more about the rights that you have in this country. So be a part of it today. Again, you can follow Jordan. I got no problem with that. He's a great resource. Today, we're closing out Know Your Rights Week, though. And again, hopefully we have, you know, given you all the information that you need in situations that could come up in your life where you need to know the basic rights that you have under the Constitution. Sometimes you don't know. The ACLJ is always there to help. Not only those special videos, we have so much information on our website. None of it is behind a paywall. You may find other organizations like ours, other media empires like ours. You know what they do? They put everything behind a paywall. Not us. You've been hit with those pop-ups. You got to log in. I got to call Will. Say, send me a password.
2: I'm good at that.
0: We don't.
2: A gift articles.
0: We don't. Yeah, a lot. Legally.
2: Yes, they have that new feature.
0: Legally. 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
3: With Deseret News. I'm John Scott. President Trump has highlighted his record on crime and safety during a visit to New York. The new FBI statistics showed the homicide rate in the United States dropped to its lowest it's been in 75 years. The Army identified two Fort Hood helicopter pilots who were killed when their Apache crashed during a maintenance test flight in Central Texas. Chief Warrant Officer 2 DeAndre T. Huey of Killeen, Texas, and Warrant Officer Seth Olmsted of Belton, Texas, died when the helicopter crashed in a grassy field Wednesday near Salado. That's about 60 miles from Fort Hood. They were the only two on board. Forecasters say Tropical Storm Lala has formed in the Pacific Ocean, and a hurricane warning has been issued for the Big Island of Hawaii, as Tropical Storm Watch is in place for Maui County. This is SRN News.
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7: 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Now, more than ever. This is Seculo. And now your host, Logan Seculo.
0: Second half hour of Seculo on the last day of the week. And what week is it? It's Know Your Rights Week here at the ACLJ. So I want you to be a part of the family right now. Give a donation. Any donation you have is effectively doubled at ACLJ.org. We are talking about Hakeem Jeffries made a pretty strong, specific statement saying it is time to look at all the options to remake the Supreme Court in their own image because they don't like it and they think it's become magnified. And here we are. I got a phone call I want to take real quick off the top. Evelyn's calling in Florida. Evelyn, you there?
8: Yes, sir, I am.
0: Go ahead with your comment.
8: Yes, sir. You know what? I think Mr. Hakeem is drinking his bath water because if he's trying to change this, whatever he's changing, you know, I felt like coming here to America from our country, the Philippines, I felt like this is the most powerful country in the world back then, and it's still the most powerful country today as we stand. And so why, I don't know what he was thinking, and all those Democratic people that's trying to, you know, make it look like we've failed, but we haven't. We're still standing and standing strong by God's grace. And I'm so glad that the Lord moved us here from California to Florida. And I've seen all kinds of political ups and downs and things like that. And I am just so blessed that we can enjoy the freedom we have here.
9: I will say one thing. While I agree, America, best place in the world. Philippines, great food. Absolutely great food. So,
0: in Florida,
9: also
0: debatably best state in the country.
9: Yeah. Yeah. So, but I do agree with Evelyn. And one thing that we also have to point out, remember, that is why people do want to come to the United States. It's not because we may potentially break down our Constitution and start over with what these far-left policies would be. It's because of the foundations we already have. That's why America is an attractive place for people all over the world to uproot their lives and come here.
0: Of course.
9: So maybe if we get back to policy disputes, policy debates, instead of trying to implode the very foundations that we were founded on, I think maybe we would be set up for more success going down the road instead of the fighting and the all the name calling that you're seeing really from both sides.
0: Yeah, maybe people would do better if they knew their rights.
9: How about that?
0: I setting you up to do the pitch promo there.
9: Well, I don't have it in front of me.
0: Okay, fine.
9: Yeah, I can't just perform that at will.
0: No, I meant just like tell people why they need to know their rights and how they're going to do that and why it's Know Your Rights Week.
9: Well, and once again, it is because that is the very foundation of the ACLJ. The fact that we fight to protect those rights that are enshrined in our Constitution. They're God-given rights. They're for everyone. Our Constitution is strong because it protects those, and our government was established to protect our God-given rights.
0: You just caused a whole chat breakout about fried bananas.
9: Fried bananas? Like plantains?
0: I don't know. They're like the Philippines' top-notch fried bananas. I mean, there's 100
9: Lumpia
0: comments.
9: Lumpia is like a spring roll. Unbelievably good.
0: Is it bicameral?
9: No, that's a Congress.
0: Okay.
9: Yeah.
0: I thought your Lumpia was bicameral. No. Phone lines are open for you, 1-800-684-3110. Look, it is Know Your Rights Week. When we get back from this break, you're going to hear from Rick Grinnell. He's going to be joining us. We're going to talk about this with him. I'm sure he's got a lot to say. He's not a man of few words in terms of when people start throwing around rhetoric like MAGA court and, you know, start really just spreading lies. We'll discuss that with Rick when we get back. But look, as Will was saying, before I fried banana this all.
9: Right, yeah, I was giving the good
0: I'm
9: pitch.
0: Sorry, there was so much talk of bananas, it was making me hungry. It's Know Your Rights Week. And again, we wanted to make sure you went through this week. You learned a lot. Hopefully we kept you entertained. But we created content also that you could share with your friends and family. 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The Know Your Rights Week is ending. It is still content that needs to get out there. 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And what is it? You.
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0: To Secular. We are going to take your calls the next segment, 1-800-684-3110. 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Rick Grinnell's joining us. And Rick, I mean, we were trying to, when you first popped up on the Zoom, we're like, where is Rick coming from today? He's in some sort of cave. But I believe we are, you're joining us from where today, Rick?
12: I'm in Istanbul, Turkey.
0: There you go. So the ACLJ team worldwide.
9: See, I heard, though, during the World Cup, we have to say Turkey A.
0: Yeah, we changed it, yeah.
9: Right. So
12: yeah.
9: I can't even pronounce it right.
0: Yeah.
9: Rick, go ahead.
12: I was just going to say, I've been coming to Turkey since 1998, and it's really hard for me to change the name to Turkey. I joke with the foreign minister in Turkey by saying, I just got to continue calling it Turkey, and he said, I understand.
9: So, I mean, it's kind of hard to do a global rebrand of your country's name. They probably get that a lot. Rick, we have been talking about what the House Minority Leader said yesterday in Atlanta, and I think we should go ahead and play the bite for folks. This is bite two, talking about what really the objectives, I think, of the mainline Democrat Party will be if they are able to regain majorities, and I assume the presidency in 2 years. But let's go ahead and roll this for Rick to hear.
13: In my view, dramatic Supreme Court reform is necessary. And, you know, I'm going to leave it to the Democrats on the Judiciary Committee, led by Jamie Raskin, who will be the next chair. The American people give us the ability to govern on their behalf in the majority. And there's a variety of different options that are on the table, and I think that we can't foreclose any single one of them.
9: Rick, we talk a lot about these kind of insurgent Democrats that are run. They're DSA candidates that have hijacked the party. They're obviously going to be in the House of Representatives. He's obviously vying to keep his position as leader and hopefully be the Speaker of the House in after this midterm election. But the reality is that while we point out the radical policies of, you know, abolish the Senate, remake the Supreme Court, in reality, those that are trying to still position themselves as the moderates, the sane ones, this has actually been their policy for decades now.
12: Yeah, look, I see this so very clearly when a government, whether they're a government in Turkey, whether they're a government in Ukraine or Russia, or a leading political party, a wannabe government in the United States, when they are losing the people, and it's because they have radical positions that are not supported by the people, what do? They change the rules. Look, I just today, it's 7:30 at night here, and I just today had a conversation with a friend of mine, Mehmet, who is Turkish, and he's actually a Kurd. And he said to me, you know, for the first 10 years of President Erdogan, I actually really liked him. He gave great speeches about human rights and know your rights. This is so apropos for what we're talking about this week. And yet, everything changed in order to stay in power, my friend Mehmet said. And what he really saw was a government that began to change the rules, take away individuals' rights just to keep them in power. This is exactly what Hakeem Jeffries is doing. They keep losing because they have lousy policies. Just look at Abdul al-Sayed in Michigan. He hates football. He hates Mackinac Island. I could go on and on. He hates fireworks on the 4th of July. It's crazy just how radical these people are. And what do when they don't get support from the public? They want to change the rules, like the Supreme Court rules. Luckily, Jamie Raskin in the House has nothing to do with changing those rules. It could come down to the Senate trying to do something, and then we'd have to have a change in the Constitution. So it's really pie in the sky when it comes to these Democrats and how they're talking. However, they keep pretending like they can just do it through Jamie Raskin's committee. They can't. And the rhetoric is just meant to feed their people into acting more radically and to really not help America, but to damage America. And I see it very clearly. It's a way to hold on to power by Hakeem Jeffries.
0: Yeah, and Rick, it also seems like it is an easy attempt to reach people with that aren't paying very close attention. Because like you said, they kind of do these sweeping statements. And you know, look, I'm not taking these threats as empty threats. Of course, they would love to get these things done, as you said. We even had a caller a little bit ago, immigrant from the Philippines, moved to California, then found themselves moving to Florida. But saying, you know, when they hear these kind of things and they hear we're going to remake the way society's run, they're like, this is why we came to this country. We came to this country specifically seeing the way things have been established in America and how it does have these protections.
12: Look, I see this so clearly. It's so great that ACLJ is focusing this week on know your rights and to protect your rights, because it is a battle every day. You can't assume that just because you live in the United States of America that you're going to forever have your rights and be able to exercise those rights, whether it's your religious rights or your individual freedom to speak out, your right to free speech. That is not guaranteed. We have to fight for that all of the time. We are always one election away from having an open border. We're always one election away from having a total attack on common sense and pretending like biological born men get to pretend like they're women and compete in women's sports. These are the current fights because we sit back. So thank God that ACLJ is pushing this know your rights. What it means is know how to get involved. Don't sit back and watch your country tank. Get involved, speak out, give as much as you can to organizations like this who actually do work. They don't just talk about it. We actually have a whole team to take people to court, challenge the system to protect individual rights.
9: Well, Rick, I want to go back to what you said earlier about your friend in Turkey that has talked about how when Erdogan first started, the rhetoric was great. The speeches were great. And what do we see? We see someone that is an authoritarian individual, an authoritarian style leader that has shifted away from the good rhetoric. I mentioned earlier in the broadcast testimony that Justice Scalia, the late justice, gave before the Senate Judiciary Committee in 2011, talking about the very genius of our founders was the separation of powers, was that we have a checks, not just the judiciary, not just the legislative, but the executive is separated from all of those. And when you go to a more parliamentary system, even if it is one that respects human rights, it's so much easier for the ruling party to consolidate power. In that if we forget, one, what we're founded on, or two, if we let people convince others that we need to change that, that's when authoritarianism could rise in the United States. Donald Trump joked about, I'll be a dictator on day one with his executive orders, because that's what they've been calling him. But in reality, the Supreme Court has been a check on many of the things he's done. He's not been happy about the very people he put on the court. But that's how it's made. And you may agree with it, you may disagree with it, but those checks and balances are what keep us separate from the rest of the governments in the world. I couldn't tell you another government I'd want to live under on this earth.
12: Look, I've traveled the world. This is the greatest country is the United States of America. And people need to understand that you have rights. You have God-given rights. You have organizations that are trying to protect those. Don't sit back and pretend like you live in America so there's nothing left to do. You have to fight. We saw in with one election just how drastic we can improve the situation. The stock market is going crazy. The border is closed. We've got common sense reigning. We could all dial back if Jamie Raskin is the head of the Judiciary Committee and comes up with some crazy radical ideas to keep power and roll our rights back.
0: Rick, thank you so much for joining us today. I know, obviously, when you're international, it is a little bit harder, but I appreciate you popping on and talking to us because, look, as you said, we do have to fight back. And with the ACLJ wrapping up our Know Your Rights Week, we want you to be a part of that today as well. 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
11: witnessed monumental legal victories from defending the 14th Amendment and protecting our sacred American right to vote, the overturning of Roe versus Wade, and standing up for the religious liberty of our kids and seniors. But even with the many historic wins we've achieved, the battle is far from over. The attacks on our constitutionally protected rights persist. Countless unborn babies remain in jeopardy, and across the globe, innocent Christians are being targeted and killed across this country and around the world. 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
0: 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Will's been making you laugh. I've been keeping you informed. That's usually the dynamic.
9: That is the dynamic. I've seen that every single day. People be like, that Will is too silly.
0: He's too silly. It's that bearded one.

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3: Heard of these concepts. Maybe they are like Hakeem Jeffries, who just thinks, oh, if I just say I want to remake the court, it's a MAGA court, you're just going to believe it because you're not going to do enough digging. Well, we want to make sure you are armed with the tools to fight back when needed. We decided we're going to flash it back to the beginning of this week, our first video we put together that our team did for Know Your Rights Week. And then we get back, I'm going to really tell you, you can still call in, but I'm going to really tell you how you can get involved here on this final day celebrating your constitutional rights.
4: Oh, that's the question? For those of you standing on a sidewalk with a Bible and a dream, question for you. Could you actually get arrested, cuffed, booked, mugshot, and everything just for sharing your faith on a public street? Sounds like a trick question, right? Well, people ask it all the time, and lucky for you, you have the ACLJ. Here's the deal. Public streets, sidewalks, parks in this country, those are what the law calls traditional public forums, which is a fancy way of saying it's yours, it's everybody's. You can stand there and talk. That's not a loophole. That's the First Amendment, plain as day. Congress shall make no law abridging the freedom of speech. No fine print, no asterisks. That's it. Now, Chicago, they didn't get the memo. The city starts arresting street preachers for sharing the gospel on a public sidewalk. That's a constitutional problem. So our lawyers at the ACLJ stepped in. They defend these guys, they win, and then, because once wasn't enough, files a full-on civil suit against the city so it doesn't happen to the next guy either. That's not just winning the case. That's making sure the case never gets filed again. So here's the question. Can I preach in a town I don't even live in? Yes. Absolutely yes. Nobody's checking your ID against your address. Public sidewalk in Cleveland, public sidewalk in your hometown, same rules, same rights every time. Now let's talk about merchandise. I mean, literature. Handing out gospel tracts, passing out pamphlets. Some people hear handing things to strangers on the street and think, sounds like a hustle. It's not, and the Supreme Court agrees with us on this one. Here's the actual quote. Quote, one need not ponder the contents of a leaflet or pamphlet in order mechanically to take it out of someone's hand, but one must listen, comprehend, and translation. Handing someone a piece of paper isn't the same as asking them for money. Nobody has to read it. Nobody has to take it. They can toss it in the nearest trash can. No harm, no foul. And it's still 100% protected speech. You're not running a con. You're not running a con. You're running your mouth. Legally. Where can you do this? Sidewalks, streets, parks, obviously. Airports, bus stations, subway platforms. Courts have said yes to those too. Though I will be straight with you, local rules can still get in your business there. Don't just wing it and hope nobody stops you. Now here's where it gets interesting. Some cities still don't like this. They'll tell you the street is a non-public forum, like they just made up a legal category on the spot. That's exactly what happened in Frisbee versus Schultz. Some local bureaucrats tried to argue their residential streets shouldn't count. The Supreme Court shut that down fast. Quote, a public street does not lose its status as a traditional public forum simply because it runs through a residential neighborhood. All public streets are held in the public trust. Case closed. Nice try, though. Now, the court did say cities can put in place reasonable, content-neutral, time, place, and manner rules. Meaning, they can't single you out for saying Jesus' name, but they can have general rules that apply to everybody equally. So do your homework, check the local ordinances before you show up, and a little prep here goes a long way. One more thing, because I don't want you getting the wrong idea. This is all about public property. Step

0: On the private property, the owner's the boss now. Some states give you a little extra room, and sometimes an owner will straight up invite you in because they're on your side. But don't assume it. Ask. Bottom line, you've got the rights. It's constitutionally protected. It's been to the Supreme Court and back, and the ACLJ has the receipts. But rights don't defend themselves. Know the law before you hit the street. And if some official tries to shut you down in any way, don't panic. Don't argue with the cop. Don't try to play attorney. Just go to aclj.org/help. 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
1: 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I think they'll be rolling out even throughout the weekend. 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I want you to go to aclj.org and understand that your donations are matched and doubled by champions. By champions, I mean people who automatically give on a regular, recurring monthly basis, like a membership. 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So again, thank you so much. It means more than you know. 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Remember, no one gets hit with a bill. 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And that is because other people are supporting the work here financially. When you're watching this show, you're never going to be hit with a, hey, you got to pay to watch it. It's not going to happen as long as we can keep this going. If I can keep it going without putting behind a paywall, that has always been the goal, will always be the goal. 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
4: SRN News, I'm John Scott. A suspect arrested and will be charged in connection with the vandalism of the World War II Memorial on the National Mall. Melissa Ferris, charged with depredation against property of the United States and destruction of veterans' memorials. The offenses carry penalties of up to 10 years in prison. In consumer news, Kaluli, recalling about 250,000 mini-fridges due to fire and burn hazards. The recall affects 10-liter and 15-liter mini-fridges with an electric switch that can short-circuit. Those sold between January 2019 and October 2024. Scotty Scheffler birdied the first five holes and shot a 9-under 61 on Friday to take a three-stroke lead in the FedEx St. Jude Championship. This is SRN News.
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6: I've done what you've done. Come on. God can get you out. So what you do, you turn your messes into your message. And you say, Lord, now that I've conquered this demon, let me go. Hey, bro, I've been there. Sister, I've been there. It's not going to work out for you. He said he loved you, but that's not what love is. Brother, don't do it. Brother, don't do it. I'm telling you, brother. So you have a responsibility once you come out of your mess to help somebody else. See the difference between a sheep.
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0: The children are killed. His business is killed. But for some reason, they didn't touch the wife. Every woman should shout right now, because he could not touch the wife, because touching the wife would be touching him. Because see, when you get married, you're one. He says, so you can do what you want to, but don't touch him. She cussing him out. Curse God and die. I'm like, Lord, if anybody should die, she cussing you, Lord. Nothing happened to her because she's a part of him. Oh, God. Lord, read your Bible. Look what he says. He asks for permission to sift you like wheat. So, believer, whatever storm you're in, whatever trial you're in, God has authorized it. So now you have to change your confession. Lord, give me the strength to walk out my valley. Yea, though I go through the valley of the shadow of death, I will fear. Though the storms come, though the winds blow, I will stand. For the Bible says, when you've done all that you can, stand. He says, this is amazing, verse 32. But I prayed. Go back, Gina. Verse 32. But I prayed especially for you, Peter. Revelation. Notice 31, he called him what? Simon, Simon, Peter. Now he calls them what? In verse 32, he calls them Peter. I'm no longer talking to the shaky part of you. I'm speaking to the faith man. I'm speaking to your spirit man right now. See, I'm not calling you Simon, Simon, Peter. I'm calling you Peter. You're my rock. I'm talking to the rock in you. I'm talking to the fighter in you. I'm talking to the dog in you. That's what I'm talking to. I'm not talking to the shaky part, because truth be told, some of us are shaky on the Bible. Oh, you like heaven. Oh, I want to go to the other side. In my Father's house, there's many mansions. Oh, but you don't like the give part. Oh, I don't like the give part. I'm kind of shaky on the giving. Love my neighbor. Oh, I'm shaky on that. Slap one cheek, slap the other. Oh, I'm shaking that one too. Let's do what's best for my neighbor. Damn my neighbor. Shaky, shaky, shaky, shaky. But heaven, I'm a rock. I believe in heaven. Anything that calls you sacrifice and pain, say, neighbor, he's telling the truth. He's telling the truth. But look what he says. I prayed for the Peter in you, the rock in you, the faithful person in you. Because truth be told, there's days when you're shaky and you act like you used to be. I'm praying for the Peter in you, that your faith, notice, he didn't say the disciples. I'm talking specifically to you, that the confidence may not fail. And once you turn back again, another revelation, meaning I already know you're going to turn your back on me. I'm telling you right now to your face. You say you're riding with me, but you're going to turn your back on me. He says, what do you mean by that, Pastor? How many of us have rededicated our life more than two times? Raise your hands in. Lord, Lord, Lord, I surrender this time, Lord, this time for real. For real, Lord. I'm going to be committed this time, Lord. I'm going to church every Sunday. Sunday, Lord. So he said, after you turn back again, meaning you've already done it to me one time. By the way, remember in the beginning when he called Simon Peter, he says, listen, I'm going to make you a fisher of men. The Bible says he left his boat and followed Jesus. But when Jesus left, he went back to his boat. Meaning, even Simon Peter changed his mind. And that's why Jesus came back again. And that's why he asked him, do you really love me? Because every time you say you love me, you still go back to what you used to do. Because if you really love me, why are you still doing? So that's why he said, do you really love me? Look, he says, now here's the lesson. Once you turn back again to me, strengthen and support your brothers in faith. Well, here's revelation. All the foolery, foolishness, grimy, ratchet things you've done in your life, when God turned your butt around, you have a responsibility to go to your brother and say, brother, I've been where you've been. I've done what you've done. Come on. God can get you out. So what you do, you turn your message into your message. And you say, Lord, now that I've conquered this demon, let me go. Hey, bro, I've been there. Sister, I've been there. It's not going to work out for you. He said he loved you, but that's not what love is. Brother, brother, brother, don't do it, brother. Don't do it. I'm telling you, brother. So you have a responsibility once you come out of your mess to help somebody else. See, the difference between a sheep and a pig. A pig likes the slop. A sheep tries to get out. A sheep is in it, but they're trying to get pig is laid there. Are you laying there or are you trying to get out? None of us are perfect, but you should be trying to get out of anything that's not like God. He says this, verse 33. And Peter said to him, Lord, I am ready to go with you, both to prison and death. That's why he's asking three times. Because you just said with your mouth that you're going to ride with me. Look what Jesus said. Before the rooster crows today, you will utterly deny you even know me. Because see, pressure busts pipes. Or pressure will make a diamond. It's based on what's inside of you. What does pressure make you do? This week, I saw what pressure made people do. Liquid gold. People had pressure. And that pressure had them act out of character. Amen. Praise God for a red light. I haven't praised God so much for lights in a long time. Because for some reason, they don't understand my turn, your turn, my turn, your turn. Anybody know what I'm talking about? My turn, your turn, my turn, your turn. There's some heathen who go behind after. No, when the lights don't work, we're supposed to alternate. Jesus, what book did you read? Okay, here's the solution. Here's the solution. Here's the solution, praise God, to abiding in his love. Here it is. John 15:4. It says this. Live in me. Make your home in me. Just as I do in you. In the same way that a branch can't bear grapes by itself, but only by being joined to the vine. You can't bear fruit unless you are what? Joined with me. I am the vine. You are the branches. When you're joined with me and I'm with you, the relation, intimate and organic, the harvest is sure to be abundant. Separated, you can't produce a thing. Anyone who separates from me is dead wood. Gathered up and thrown in the fire. Drive around the area right now, you see a whole bunch of dead wood piled up. But if you make yourselves at home with me, and my words at home in you, you can be sure that whatever you ask will be listened to and acted upon. This is how my Father shows who he is. When you produce grapes, when you mature as my disciples. Let me clarify by biblical text. He did not say, ask whatever you want and you get. He says, when my word abides in you, you may ask what you want. Why? Because if the word is in me, the Bible says, out of the heart, the mouth speaks. So when I speak, I'm going to speak his desires and his will for my life. So when his will and the word come together, magic, miracles happen. Because see, when you align with the will of God, then the word will work out for you. Because see, you're not speaking your desires, you're speaking the kingdom desire. And when your will is the kingdom's will, the Bible says in Joshua chapter 10 that Joshua spoke to the sun. And the sun sits still. Why? It was the will of God for the sun to sit still because there was a battle going out and it was getting dark and Joshua needed more time to whoop him. So he said, Lord, I'm running out of time. Son, be still. It was the will of God for the son to be still. So when you understand, if I can get God's word aligned with God's will, he will pay the bill. So I have to line up to make so I'm not asking out of my desire.
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0: Says this, I have loved you the way my Father loved me. Make yourself at home in my love. If you keep my commands, you remain intimately at home in my love. That's what I've done. Keep my Father's commands and made myself at home in his love. The Bible says, if you love me, you obey me. I've told those these things that my joy might be your joy and your joy wholly mature. This is my command. Love one another the way I loved you. This is the very best way to love. Put your life on the line for your friends. You are my friends when you do things I command you. I no longer call you servants, because servants don't understand what the master is thinking and planning. No, I have named you friends, because I've let you in on everything I've heard from the Father. Oh, God, I love this one. You did not choose me, remember. You didn't just accidentally fall into Christ. He chose you and set an appointment to have a divine appointment with you. I chose you and put you in the world to bear fruit, fruit that would not spoil. As fruit bearers, whatever you ask the Father in relation to me, he gives you. But remember the root of the fruit. Love one another. Before the storm came, my wife said, Jomo, she's super prepared. Okay, she is super prepared. Okay? She's gonna have everything because that's who she is. No, praise the Lord for her. Okay. She says, Jomo, I got a solution for some situations this week. I said, what you got, baby? She says, I got me a solar powered battery charger. I said, okay, cool, you know, because you know, power will be back in a day or two. Well, what, we think on day five or something like that? It's like the power's on a fast. Some of y'all get that next week. Some of y'all get that next week. She said, Jomo, all you do is touch a button and it lights up. I said, wow, babe, that's really cool. She said, well, now, Jomo, get your cord. I said, okay. I got my cord, praise the Lord. And I plugged my cord in. I said, man, it's really cool, Charmaine. You are the bomb diggity. Praise the Lord. And so as I was doing this, God spoke to me. He says, Jomo, here's your analogy for the week. I said, talk to me, Lord. He says, see, some people don't realize the vine is Jesus. God's your source. Apart from me, because without a charger, you only last. Eventually, you're going to have to come back to the source. The problem is you forgot who the source was. He says, all you have to do is get in the Son. Get in my presence, S-O-N. For in his presence is the fullness of joy. And the Son never runs out of power. All you have to do is bask in his presence and power is coming. The challenge is you haven't been connected. When you get connected to the power source, you have unlimited power. You know what's funny, y'all? I don't know if it's happened to y'all, but when my power gets low, my phone loses functionality. Some of the things that used to work don't work no more. Why? Because I don't have enough power. Could it be some of the drama you're going through right now? Is you don't have the power you're supposed to be because you have not been. You know, my phone does the same thing every now and then. It says, you have an upgrade. But to get the upgrade, they said this, you have to be plugged in and fully charged. You can't get your upgrade if you're not plugged in. Some of y'all are working on last year's app. Wonder why you ain't dealing with today's devil. You better understand the Bible says you can go to the app store and download it from the cloud. And the cloud will pull down your apps, pull down your power. And there's some things God has for you. You have not got your download. Say, baby, get a new phone. There's more stuff God has for you. God has some stuff in store for you. But you have not gotten your upgrade. Now, I'm not telling anybody to go to App Store right now and go buy your new phone. If your phone works, praise the Lord. But there's some things that's available now. Your phone do that? Oh, yes, baby. What you got? I got an Apple One. Jesus help you, Father. We on like number 16 now. Jesus. If it worked, I'm not judging you. Okay, Lord. You know, your battery life is 1 minute. Praise God. No, for real. That's what they do. The older your Apple gets, they cut your battery life to force you to buy another one. Be careful out there. Say, neighbor, are you plugged in? The Bible says this. Those who are planted in the house of the Lord shall flourish. If you're not flourishing, you have to ask yourself where you're planted. The Bible says we go from faith to faith and glory to glory. You should look at your life and go back 10 years. And if it's not going in this direction, do a checkup from the neck up. I'm not saying you don't have bad days, but if you look over an extended period of your life, are you growing? Are your relationships growing? Is your money growing? Is your joy growing? If you're not going in the right direction, you need to look in the mirror and say, Lord, is there anything in me that's not like you? Take it out. I want more of you, God. It is not to the benefit of God to have unfruitful children. The most attractive thing is a fruitful son or daughter. And God loves you. He wants you to be fruitful because he wants people to look at your life and say, man, what is it about you? Why are you so blessed? And you can say to him, I met a man. His name was Jesus. The woman at the well with five husbands, she says this, let me tell you about man. He told me my whole life story. And now you have a testimony. And the Bible says we are made overcomers by the blood of the Lamb and the word of our testimonies. Every good father wants their children to talk about their daddy. Every good parent wants their kids to brag about their parents. And God wants you to brag about him. Man, if I can tell you where God brought me from, if I can tell you what God brought me through, if I can tell you the place I was and where I am now, I give him all the glory. Make sure you're plugged in. Make sure you're fully charged. How do I get fully charged? In his presence. In his presence. The Bible says Jesus was in the wilderness 40 days, 40 nights praying and fasting. And the Bible says he came out with more power. Moses was in there 40 days. And the Bible says when he came out, his face looked like light. In his presence. In his presence is where you get your power. In his presence. See, people see external power, don't know about personal sacrifice. You see the outside, but you don't see the closet. And that's the challenge. They see what's going on in your life, but don't see the sacrifice. There's no shortcut in the kingdom. You're not skipping lines like they do at the gas station. God gonna work it out. Bow your heads, close your eyes. Father God, I thank you for your word. I pray your word hit its mark. I pray for souls. Is anyone here today who does not know you as Lord and Savior? I pray that today is the day, and now's the time, they come into a saved relationship with you. Jesus, you're the Son of God. We'll never stop trusting you. You are our high priest. You understand our weaknesses. So we come boldly to the throne of our gracious God. For there we shall receive fresh grace and fresh mercy. I ask you today, do you know him? Do you know him? Have you made him your Lord and Savior? If not, let today be the day you make him Lord. Some of us may be in a backslidden condition. We know what to do, but we don't do what we know. If you want something different, you got to do something different. Change begins with you. If that's you, rededicate your life today. And some of you looking for home church. I'm not a perfect man. This is not a perfect church. I'm not a perfect pastor. But I serve a perfect God who helps imperfect people. And that's you and you want to join today. Let today be the day you get connected to Christ. That's you. Raise one hand in the air. I want to pray with you. I see you. I see you. God bless you. Repeat after me, church. Father God, I thank you for your son Jesus, who died for me and rose for me, that I may have life and have it more abundantly. Holy Spirit, come into my life. Guide me, lead me, fill me. Jesus, I surrender my will. I surrender my way. I make you Lord of my life. In Jesus' name, amen. Give God a shout of praise, believers. Amen.
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9: In 1783, the Revolutionary War was nearly over, but America's future remained uncertain. Officers in the Continental Army were angry. Congress had failed to provide promised pay, and some considered using the Army's power to force the government's hand. George Washington understood their frustration, but he also knew the liberty they had fought to win could be destroyed by the very army that secured it. Washington confronted his officers and urged them to choose honor, patience, and loyalty to the Republic over rebellion. He could have used their anger to increase his own power. Instead, he used his influence to restrain it. Power asks what it can take. Character asks what duty requires. Washington's lesson still stands. Freedom survives when leaders place principle above ambition and remain faithful to God, country, and the people they serve.
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10: With SRN News, I'm John Scott. A suspect arrested and will be charged in connection with the vandalism of the World War II Memorial on the National Mall. Melissa Ferris, charged with depredation against property of the United States and destruction of veterans' memorials. The offenses carry penalties of up to 10 years in prison. In consumer news, Kaluli, recalling about 250,000 mini-fridges due to fire and burn hazards. The recall affects 10-liter and 15-liter mini-fridges with an electric switch that can short-circuit. Those sold between January 2019 and October 2024. Scotty Scheffler birdied the first five holes and shot a 9-under 61 on Friday to take a three-stroke lead in the FedEx St. Jude Championship. 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
11: So you can see that the dominant thought throughout this chapter is on God blessing Joseph, on God being with Joseph, on God prospering Joseph. Now, what can we conclude from this observation? We can conclude this, that chapter 39 isn't simply a story about overcoming temptation. That is a major part of it. But the overall message is about being faithful to God under any circumstance. Any circumstance and situation that Joseph found himself in, he was faithful to God. He was loyal to the Lord. So the theme of Genesis 39 is Joseph's faithfulness to God, regardless of his circumstance.
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0: Genesis 39, the story of Joseph and Potiphar's wife. At the time, Joseph was a slave in Egypt, and his boss was Potiphar, who saw that God was with Joseph and promoted him to run his household. Prosperity was around every turn, as was temptation. Thank you for tuning in to Verse by Verse today with Pastor Steve Kreloff, the teaching pastor of Lakeside Community Chapel in Clearwater, Florida. 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
1: Recently, I read about two cartoon characters who were standing before a priest when one of them asked, "How come opportunity knocks once, but temptation beats at my door every day?" I think that all of us can say that we have ongoing battles with temptation. It's just a part of our fallen world. You can't escape it, but we can resist temptation so that temptation doesn't turn into sin, and we can have victory over temptation. And one of the classic chapters in the Bible that deals with the subject of temptation and how to resist it is Genesis chapter 39. Genesis 39 is the well-known story of how an Egyptian woman, we don't know her name, but we call her Potiphar's wife, tried to seduce Joseph, but he resisted her, and he resisted the temptation to give into sexual pleasure. And his example of resistance to temptation gives us several wonderful and timeless principles about how we can resist temptation and we can have victory over it, regardless of the nature of that temptation, whether it be sexual lust or whether it be the lust for power, the lust for popularity, the lust for money, the strong desire and urge to control people. Regardless of what the temptation is, there are truths in this passage of scripture that are quite relevant for us and very, very practical. But as important as the truth about resistance to temptation is, I want you to know that's not the whole story of Genesis 39. That's what a lot of people think when they study this, but they fail to take the big picture into account. Throughout this chapter, if you've read it, you'll notice that there's an ongoing concept and certain phrases that are used throughout this section about God prospering Joseph and God blessing Joseph. Let me show you what I mean. Verse 2 says, "The Lord was with Joseph, so he became a successful man." Verse 3 says, "Now his master saw that the Lord was with him, and how the Lord caused all that he did to prosper in his hand." Verse 5, "It came about from the time he made him overseer in his house over all that he owned, the Lord blessed the Egyptian's house on account of Joseph. Thus the Lord's blessing was upon all that he owned in the house and in the field." Then we take a break from this and we read about the story of Potiphar's wife and Joseph. Then we get right back to the reoccurring statement of God prospering him. Verse 21, "But the Lord was with Joseph and extended kindness to him and gave him favor in the sight of the chief jailer." Verse 23, "The chief jailer did not supervise anything under Joseph's charge because the Lord was with him. And whatever he did, the Lord made to prosper." So you can see that the dominant thought throughout this chapter is on God blessing Joseph, on God being with Joseph, on God prospering Joseph. Now, what can we conclude from this observation? We can conclude this, that chapter 39 isn't simply a story about overcoming temptation. That is a major part of it. But the overall message is about being faithful to God under any circumstance. Any circumstance and situation that Joseph found himself in, he was faithful to God. He was loyal to the Lord. So the theme of Genesis 39 is Joseph's faithfulness to God, regardless of his circumstance. And as I said before, while the main portion of the chapter does focus on Joseph's resistance to Mrs. Potiphar's advances, the central message is about being faithful to God. Now think with me for a moment. We understand that the original readers of Genesis would have been the Israelites on their way to Canaan, having been in Egypt for so many years. Now they're delivered by God, Moses being the human instrument. They are probably stopped at Mount Sinai, where God is giving Moses revelation, and he's writing it down. Why would this be important for them? Why would they need to understand these things? See, too often we just say, how does it apply to me? But we're reading it thousands of years later, and it's certainly God's word for us, but we want to see what the original intent and message was to these Jewish people on their way to Canaan. And I think this is the point. Soon they would find themselves in a new land with all kinds of temptations, all kinds of trials, all kinds of circumstances, And they needed to know that there was victory. And Joseph proved that they could be victorious. They would face some of the same tests and temptations that Joseph faced. And they needed to see Joseph as their example of how to be faithful to God in those various circumstances. I think that's the message here. And though you and I are certainly not Israelites on our way to the land of promise, we are pilgrims on the earth. We're strangers, we're sojourners, and the same types of circumstances in life that Joseph faced, we face as well. And we need to learn from him how to be faithful to God, whether we're in good times or bad times. As we go through this chapter, we're going to see three different sets of circumstances. The chapter tells us about three situations that Joseph faced, and yet he was faithful in every one of those situations. And he is a great encouragement to us. If he could do it, we can do it. God's grace is sufficient. As we begin, we're going to look at the first situation, which Joseph demonstrated faithfulness to God, and that was in prosperity. We begin with verse 1. Now Joseph had been taken down to Egypt, and Potiphar, an Egyptian officer of Pharaoh, the captain of the bodyguard, bought him from the Ishmaelites who had taken him down there. The chapter opens where chapter 37 closed. Joseph, having been sold into slavery by his brothers, he ends up in Egypt. And now we learn, and we continue the story, he's been purchased by an Egyptian officer by the name of Potiphar. He's called the captain of the bodyguard, which probably means that he was the captain of the elite group of men who guarded the Pharaoh of the land, the king of Egypt. Now, there are some who suggest, and they're probably right, that this title, and they take this from understanding the Hebrew words and how this word was used in other contexts, that this title also involved being chief of the executioners. Keep that in mind, because we'll touch on it later. He probably was the man who decided who was to be executed and who was not to be executed. But regardless of the specifics of his responsibilities and his titles, he was an important military man in Egypt. And now Joseph has come under the roof of this military man. And though his brothers may have forgotten about Joseph and hope to never see him again, God had not forgotten. And that's a great, great truth. God had not forgotten him. And we learn about this in verses 2-6. The Lord was with Joseph. You wonder, where was God when all this was going on? Well, he was right with Joseph. The Lord was with Joseph, so he became a successful man. And he was in the house of his master, the Egyptian. Now, his master saw that the Lord was with him and how the Lord caused all that he did to prosper in his hand. So Joseph found favor in his sight and became his personal servant, and he made him overseer over his house, and all that he owned he put in his charge. It came about that from that time he made him overseer in his house, and over all that he owned the Lord blessed the Egyptian's house on account of Joseph. Thus the Lord's blessing was upon all that he owned in the house and in the field. So he left everything he owned in Joseph's charge, and with him there he did not concern himself with anything except the food which he ate. Now let's stop there. God's blessings on Joseph's life soon became apparent to Potiphar, because whatever he was assigned to do prospered. We're not told the specifics, but seemed to prosper anything he touched. Joseph must have given God credit for this, because Potiphar recognized that it was Joseph's God who was prospering him. That's what verse 3 says. So he promoted Joseph to be the chief overseer over all of his household and all that he owned. In other words, from one among dozens of common slaves in Potiphar's home, he's now promoted to running the entire household. He's in charge of the household of the top military man in Egypt. With one exception, the end of verse 6, or at least that part that we read, said that he was not in charge of the food. And I don't know about you, but when I read something like that, that interests me. I want to know why. I think I know the answer. Let's look at Genesis 43, verse 32. It's not particularly deep, but I do think it gives you some insight about what was going on. Verse 32 of chapter 43. This is years later, and it's talking about Joseph and his brothers and the Egyptians eating. And it says, so they served him by himself, that would be Joseph, and them by themselves, that would be his brothers, and the Egyptians who ate with him by themselves, because the Egyptians could not eat bread with the Hebrews, for that is loathsome to the Egyptians. Egyptians didn't eat with Hebrews because they considered the Hebrews beneath them. It was a loathsome thing to do, and they would not have that type of fellowship with them and eat with them. And so it seems to me that that's the answer here. Potiphar, though he certainly trusted Joseph, wouldn't put a Hebrew in charge of the food situation. He either took care of it himself or he made sure another Egyptian did it. So I think that's why. But everything else was under Joseph's care. And as a result of this, God not only blessed Joseph, but verse 5 says that he blessed Potiphar's possessions, all of them, because of Joseph. Now, why? This is a timeless truth. This is the outworking of, remember Genesis 12:3, a promise to Abraham, I will bless them who bless you. And he wasn't referring just to Abraham, but to Abraham's descendants. I will bless those who bless you, Abraham, and those who curse you, I will curse. Joseph here, being a great-grandson of Abraham, is a blessing to Potiphar, and Potiphar is blessed because of his treatment of Joseph. Now, let's think about Joseph's situation for a moment and see how actually incredible it really was. Everything he touched seemed to be blessed by God. But instead of taking credit for it, watch this, Joseph gave God credit. Now, how do we know that? Because how else would Potiphar have known that the Lord was with Joseph and causing all that he did to prosper? He had to know only because Joseph told him about the God of the Hebrews. Remember, Potiphar is a typical Egyptian who believed in a plurality of gods. He really doesn't know, nor does he care about another god. But Joseph has told him about the one true God. And he knows about Joseph's God. And he knows that this God is the one blessing Joseph because Joseph refuses to take credit for it himself. Now, let me tell you why this is so significant. One of the hardest times to be faithful to the Lord is when he's blessing you. Not when you're suffering, but when he's blessing you. And you are experiencing some real success. The temptation at that time is to forget God because you've got it made. Everything's coming together for you. You just go on enjoying your blessings, but it's easy to forget God. Joseph didn't do that. He remained faithful to God during the times of prosperity, telling Potiphar that it was his God who was causing all of these wonderful things to happen. Now, I want you to know that this was his pattern of life. This was not just for a few days, not even for a few weeks. This went on for 11 years. Now, how do I know that? Well, I'm not much of a mathematician, but I can figure this one out. Joseph was 17 years old when he was sold into slavery. We also know he was 30 years old when Pharaoh promoted him to be prime minister. We know that because Genesis 41 verse 46 tells us. And in addition, Genesis 41 verse 1 informs us that prior to becoming prime minister, Joseph had been in jail for 2 years. What all these figures mean, you add it up and take 17 away from 28 and you have 11 years. 11 years he was under Potiphar's roof as his chief man in charge. And all that time, Joseph was faithful to God while serving Potiphar, which means that for all of those years, 11 years, Joseph never let prosperity turn his head away from God. One of the most dangerous places you can be in is a place of prosperity. If you find yourself climbing the ladder of financial and career success, you are in a place of spiritual vulnerability because you are in a place where it's easy to forget God, to just leave him out of your life, to think that you really don't need him because everything you do is coming out fine. Thomas Carlyle, the Scottish essayist, wrote these words of wisdom. He said, "Adversity is sometimes hard upon a man, but for one man who can stand prosperity, there are 100 who will stand adversity." Yes, adversity is tough, but people tend to handle adversity better in terms of faithfulness to God than they do prosperity. So if, like Joseph, God has chosen to grant you some prosperity, there's a time in your life now that you're going through some wonderful, materially prosperous times and good things happen, you want to learn from Joseph about being faithful to God. Now, let me just give you some practical ways to apply this. How can you be faithful to God? What does that really mean? Let me suggest to you that one of the things involved in being faithful to God and not forgetting him is to remember to meet with him on a daily basis. We call that the quiet time. The time of personal worship and devotion to the Lord. I can't stress to you how important that is. Every Christian who is growing has a quiet time with God. And Christians who don't have quiet times are not growing like they should. You need that time alone with the Lord, not just Sunday to come and sing with us and hear the word and worship. It's a daily occurrence. You don't want to forget the Lord. If for nothing else, meet with him because he benefits from it. He delights in your worship. He saved you to fellowship with him. He saved you to worship him. Jesus said the Father seeks true worshipers. So meet with him because you don't want to forget him, and he doesn't want to be forgotten. Meet with him on a daily basis. Worship him. Learn about him. Secondly, one of the ways you can make sure you're faithful to the Lord is to serve him in the church. This is his church. It doesn't belong to anybody else. He saved you to serve him. Otherwise, just take you to heaven. Are you involved in any ministry? Are you serving him, or are you just caught up with your success? Humbly serve him. Minister to his people. Thirdly, honor him with your resources. After all, he's the one who's blessed you. He's the one who's given it to you. Honor him with it. How you spend it, how you use it, how you take care of things. Don't lose sight of the fact that he is the source of your blessings. You don't have anything if he doesn't bless you. The Apostle Paul, thousands of years later, wrote the arrogant Corinthians. He said, "What do you have that you did not receive? And if you did receive it, why do you boast as if you had not received it?" They were thinking, look at us. Everything we have has come to us because of hard work. Paul said, "You don't understand. Whatever you have, it's because God chose to give it to you." And then James, later he wrote, "Every good thing and every perfect gift is from above, coming down from the Father of lights, with whom there is no variation or shifting shadow." Whatever you have in terms of prosperity comes from God. Everything. And you ought to acknowledge that. And you ought to be faithful to him in prosperity. That's the great message here. His blessings of prosperity and being faithful during that time. It's not easy, but you can do it. How do I know you can do it? Because Joseph did it. He's our example. So the first situation in which Joseph demonstrated faithfulness to God was in prosperity. The second situation in which Joseph demonstrated faithfulness to God was in temptation. We read about that, the last phrase in verse 6 and then verse 7. "Now Joseph was handsome in form and appearance. It came about after these events that his master's wife looked with desire at Joseph, and she said, 'Lie with me.'" Potiphar wasn't the only one impressed with Joseph. Unfortunately, Mrs. Potiphar was also impressed with this young man for a different reason. The last statement in verse 6 is there for a specific reason. It's connected with this whole temptation. It tells us that Joseph was a physically handsome man in form and appearance. That means he was good looking and he was well built. And this shouldn't really surprise us because you remember who his mother was? His mother was Rachel. And the Bible is clear to point out that Rachel was better looking than Leah. It says that in Genesis 29, that Rachel was beautiful of form and face. And so apparently Joseph inherited these good looks from his mother. And Potiphar's wife was physically attracted to him, and she didn't beat around the bush. She used the direct approach and aggressively asked him to have sexual relations with her. Now think about how tempting this must have been for Joseph. For one thing, he's a young man. At this point, he's in his late 20s with a normal sexual appetite. Very difficult. Here's a woman throwing herself at him. Secondly, he's away from home. Who would know? His dad's not around. It's in a foreign land. You know, there are many young people raised in Christian homes who behave morally, but as soon as they get away from home and they go to college, university, they throw off moral restraints. It's a very typical thing. It's a wrong thing, but Joseph was faced with that, away from home. And I might add that Egypt was a very immoral culture. Mrs. Potiphar was not unlike many women, if not most of the women in Egypt. In the ancient world, the Egyptian women were known to be some of the most liberated women in that day and age. So he's away from home. Who would know about it? That's his situation. Thirdly, Mrs. Potiphar was an important woman. To accept her offer could certainly help his advancement, his position. To refuse her offer would certainly spell trouble for him. And isn't that typical? Isn't this the way that many in the business world operate and sleep around because it helps their advancement? So that's some of what Joseph was facing. There's no question that this was an incredibly difficult temptation. But instead of giving into it, we read these marvelous words in verses 8 and 9. He said, no. Verses 8 and 9. "But he refused and said to his master's wife, 'Behold, with me here, my master does not concern himself with anything in the house, and he has put all that he owns in my charge. There is no one greater in this house than I, and he has withheld nothing from me except you, because you are his wife. How then could I do this great evil and sin against God?'" I find that these are two of the most refreshing verses in all of Genesis.

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3: Saturated world. We want to know what Joseph based his refusal upon and apply it to our own lives and think clearly about this. First, Joseph stated that he could not accept her invitation and would not accept it because this would be a betrayal of his master's trust. In these verses, he stated that his master trusted him in everything and has withheld nothing from him except his wife. He had a moral obligation to not betray Potiphar's trust. I think there's an important principle here, and one that is worth noting and applying to our lives. And here's the principle. When tempted with immorality, Joseph didn't make a decision based upon his own gratification, but he thought about how it would affect others. See, those who are involved in immorality are very, very self-centered, consumed with self, because that's all they think about. Just me feeling good. But Joseph had the character to think, how would this affect others? And in this case, the woman's husband. I think there's a great truth here. When you're faced with sexual temptation, or a temptation of any nature for that matter, you need to consider, how would your sin affect others? A devastated spouse, your own as well as the other person's, crushed children, destroyed family, poor example to children, a broken and destroyed testimony, a sexually transmitted disease. On and on it goes. There are consequences to behavior. Nobody sins in a vacuum. So when you are faced with this, your thinking has to be beyond yourself. That's the problem why people are immoral. They're not thinking about anything but themselves.
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10: In the new film Paw Patrol, the Dino movie, now in theaters, everyone's favorite puppy police are back in action protecting Adventure City. This time, our canine heroes are out on the sea patroller when a storm blows them onto the mysterious beach of an island filled with friendly dinosaurs. They can't wait to tell everyone about it. But even though series villain Mayor Humdinger has tried to change his ways, he's still causing trouble. Like previous Paw Patrol entries, this cartoony story emphasizes heroism, friendship, and second chances. Some mild peril and bathroom humor pop up, but nothing too serious. We're giving Paw Patrol, the Dino movie, a 4.5 out of 5 for family friendliness. 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I'm Adam Holtz with the Plugged In Movie Review by Focus on the Family.

0: You know, John, logic smart people can either blow up a chem lab or they can prevent the chem lab from being blown up. Mm-hmm. Logic smart people can solve problems, but I know they can also create problems for other people to solve.
1: What kind of adult are you training your child to be? Dr. Kathy Cook on Focus on the Family Minute, explaining why it's important to develop your child's character.
0: And that's a very fine line. And when parents ask their children to be smart with their smarts, they're going to grow into that life. You teach character through the scripture, through the model of your life, and through the words that you teach, and through correcting. We have to say to our children, that was sin. I'm so disappointed in your choice. We have to call it out and say, here's a better way for you to have handled that.
1: Encouragement from Dr. Kathy to foster healthy character qualities.
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8: In 1783, the Revolutionary War was nearly over, but America's future remained uncertain. Officers in the Continental Army were angry. Congress had failed to provide promised pay, and some considered using the Army's power to force the government's hand. George Washington understood their frustration, but he also knew the liberty they had fought to win could be destroyed by the very army that secured it. Washington confronted his officers and urged them to choose honor, patience, and loyalty to the Republic over rebellion. He could have used their anger to increase his own power. Instead, he used his influence to restrain it. Power asks what it can take. Character asks what duty requires. Washington's lesson still stands. Freedom survives when leaders place principle above ambition and remain faithful to God, country, and the people they serve.
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10: For SRN News, I'm John Scott. Luigi Bangione pleading guilty to federal stalking charges in the killing of UnitedHealthcare CEO Brian Thompson. He admitted to following Thompson to an investor conference in 2024 and shooting him on a New York City street. At sentencing, he faces life in prison. His lawyer is seeking to dismiss a separate New York state murder case on double jeopardy grounds. Tropical storm Lala expected to strengthen into a hurricane as it approaches Hawaii's Big Island. President Trump's administration asking the U.S. Supreme Court to allow the White House to continue construction on its $400 million ballroom project while it appeals a lower court's order to halt the work. And Reddit will join the S&P 500 next week, the company joining the benchmark index as of Tuesday. This is SRN News.
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14: One of the key ways, and I believe one of the simplest ways that God uses to get your attention and mine to listen to Him is to get us restless. 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You don't know exactly what's going on, but there's a restlessness in your heart. When that restlessness comes, my friend, the wise thing to do is to stop and give the Lord a little time to say, Lord, are you trying to get my attention about something? Are you trying to say something to me?
15: Most believers know that God guides us, but do you expect Him to give you direction? 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Welcome to In Touch, the teaching ministry of Dr. Charles Stanley. Today, we continue our Listening to God series with a reminder that God often has to retune our spiritual ears so we notice Him speaking to our hearts. 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
14: When you're talking with someone and you're talking to them about something very important about their life that relates to them, you expect them to give you their undivided attention. Whenever God speaks to you and me, He always speaks to us about something extremely important. It always relates to us, and God deserves our undivided attention. When you and I are walking in the Spirit, we are walking with our spiritual antennas alert to God, and we can hear what He's saying. And the normal Christian life is to live alert to and listening to the voice of God in whichever form or fashion He may choose to speak to us. We said there were 9 different ways that God spoke to people in the Old and New Testament. He speaks to people today primarily in 1 of 4 ways. He speaks through His Word, by His Holy Spirit to our spirit, through someone else, or through the circumstances in our life. We said that His objective is that you and I might comprehend the truth, that we might be conformed to the truth, and we might communicate that truth to others. What I want to talk about today is this. How does God get our attention when He wants to speak to us? The natural, normal way should be that all God has to do is simply speak in 1 of those 4 ways to us, and we will hear Him because their antennas, spiritual antennas, are available to listen and to hear God. And if you've been a Christian long enough, you know that when you're walking in the Spirit, you can be about your business or about your family, whatever it might be, and God says something to you, you pick up on it right now and know exactly what to do. But since we don't always live that kind of life, God uses 1 of several ways of getting our attention. I want to list these ways that God gets our attention, and I want to say to you fathers and mothers, listen to me. If you will take notes and teach them to your children, for goodness sake, pass on the truths to your children. You will teach them and so ground them, you can eliminate a whole lot of things that are unnecessary if they know the truth very early in life. So I want to encourage you to get a pencil and piece of paper. I'm going to give you 10 of them. 10 ways that God gets our attention so you don't have time to do anything but listen real quickly. The first one is this, a restless spirit. In Esther, for example, in the 6th chapter, here's a beautiful example of what I'm talking about. The day of the morning this event happened, or the night, one of the most important decisions ever made for the nation of Israel was going to be made. On this particular night, King Ahasuerus could not sleep. And the 6th chapter of Esther says that during the night he couldn't sleep, so he gave an order to bring the book of the records, the chronicles, and they were read before the king. When they read them, they read of an incident that had happened some time before where a man by the name of Mordecai, Esther's uncle, Mordecai had saved the king's life by reporting that he'd overheard a conversation of 2 men who were going to kill the king. So now the next day, Esther, the king, and Haman, who hated Mordecai, were going to have a banquet together. And Haman had already tricked the king into making a petition sent out all among the people that said this. The king's provinces were sent this inscription, to destroy, to kill, and to annihilate all the Jews, both young and old, women and children, in one day. And so, as a result of that, Esther, who had now become favorable to the king, and Haman were going to meet. The next day, Haman was going to be able to execute the command given by the king. That night, God gave him a restless spirit. He read in the book this man Mordecai, whom Haman wanted to destroy and all the Jews with him. Mordecai had saved his life, giving him a restless spirit, getting the king's attention, getting him into the chronicles, saved the whole nation of Israel, put Haman on the gallows, which he had made, and prepared for Mordecai. One of the key ways, and I believe one of the simplest ways that God uses to get your attention and mine to listen to him is to get us restless. You're going about your vocation, your church life, your home life, your everyday life, and there's this restlessness that begins to brew within your own spirit. You can't put your finger on it. You don't know why it's there. You can't identify it. You don't know exactly what's going on, but there's a restlessness in your heart. When that restlessness comes, my friend, the wise thing to do is to stop and give the Lord a little time to say, Lord, are you trying to get my attention about something? Are you trying to say something to me? I can look back and recall, look back and read in my diary that every single time God has moved me from one pastor to the other, for several months I would become very restless. No given reason, but just get me to seek in the Lord to see what he was saying, so when the time came, I would know that God was in the process of saying something. So friend, when you get restless, don't run to someone else. Just stop and ask, Lord, are you trying to get my attention? Are you trying to say something to me that at this point in my activities, I have not been able to hear you? A restless spirit awakened the king, King Ahasuerus, and saved the whole nation of Israel, as he says, from annihilation. The second way, or a second way that God uses to get our attention, is speaking to us a word spoken through someone else. For example, if you'll turn to 1 Samuel and you'll recall that young Samuel as a child was given to the hand of Eli, who was the priest, and as he raised him up to be a servant of God, because you remember that his mother promised him to the Lord, raised him up to be a servant of God, that one night the Lord spoke to him. He said, Samuel. And so Samuel thought that Eli, the priest, was calling him. And you'll recall that he went to see Eli and he said, did you call me? And he said, no. And so after a couple of times, Eli said to him, now the next time you hear this voice, Samuel, here's what you are to say. You are to say, speak, Lord, for thy servant is listening. God used Eli to direct young Samuel to understand that God the Father was trying to get his attention. Being young as he was, and he did not know the Lord as Eli knew him, the way that God got Samuel's attention was through a word of encouragement, a word of direction through Eli. I can remember one occasion when I was in the process of making a decision. One of my friends in this fellowship came to me one day. He said, God told me this morning in prayer to tell you, he called me early in the morning, to tell you to spend tomorrow in fasting and praying before you make that decision. Well, first of all, he didn't even know I was making a decision. He says, God awakened me this morning and told me to call you and tell you to fast and pray. The next morning, that's exactly what I did. I got up, I fasted and prayed that day before the day was out. The Lord had given me very clear direction that it was absolutely, totally opposite from where I was headed. God used him to speak to my heart to say, God's trying to get your attention before you make that decision. You seek the mind of God in a fresh new way through fasting and praying. Friend, listen to me. That's why you and I must learn to listen with an open heart to the voice of God as he speaks through other people. Sometimes God will get your attention through a word of caution through someone else. If you're proud and egotistical and you can't take any direction from anybody else, you need to read the book of Proverbs, because he says over and over and over again, a man or woman who cannot take criticism or guidance is bound to failure. A person who's wise enough to take criticism and admonitions from someone else, from someone who's wise, is sure to succeed. One of the ways that God gets our attention is through a word given to us by someone else when that person may not even know the slightest indication of what's happening in our life. God has the power to know what is going on within us. He has the power to place upon someone else a burden to say a word to us even when they don't have the slightest idea of what they're talking about. So he may say it through a word through someone else. A third way that God speaks through our life, and everybody would rather choose this one, some of them are not quite as pleasant as this one, is found in Romans chapter 2 and verse 4. And one of the ways that God gets our attention is through blessing us in a most unusual way. Here Paul is talking about how God brings people to repentance. And you see, it isn't always with some great word of judgment, but listen, if you will, in verse 4. Do you think lightly of the riches of his kindness and forbearance and patience, not knowing that the kindness or the goodness of God is for the purpose of leading you to repentance? Sometimes one of the ways that God chooses to get our attention is to bless us unusually. It may be a spiritual blessing. It may be financial. It may be something in your home. It may be something in your vocation. But God, it just seems, heaps the blessing upon you. Now, the reason God can't use that method for everybody is because some people who already are heading in their own way, independent, a little independent streak within them, not dependent upon God, if God heaped more blessing on them, they'd get more independent and more self-centered and more self-seeking, and they would totally ignore God. That kind of person, God has to use some other method. But one of the ways he gets our attention is to bless us. And you see, what we have to remember is this, that in every single one of these methods by which God gets our attention, behind every single one of them, no exception, is that God is expressing love. God sees your future. God sees your present. He sees the plan that he's laid for you. He sees your plan. He sees them on a collision course. When God sees you on a collision course with his plan, out of an expression of his love, he's going to do something to get your attention, to stop you, to get you to looking to him, to think and to believe and to listen in order to save you from ultimate ruin. Is that not exactly what you would do to your children if you saw your son or your daughter heading in the wrong direction? I mean, they were moving fast in that direction. Wouldn't you do something as an act of love to get their attention, to stop them, to listen to you, to give them a word of wisdom, to protect them from ruining and wrecking their life? That is exactly what God does. So as we go through these 10, remember this, that every single one of them is the result of a loving God who knows the future as well as the present and knows your past perfectly, knows the future perfectly, and he only seeks to get our attention in order to protect us and bless us to the maximum when we're willing to listen and to yield to his direction for our life. So, I certainly hope that that is God's favorite way of getting your sense of attention, and that is by blessing you. A fourth one is not so pleasant, and that is found in 2 Samuel chapter 12. And you'll recall at this given time that David, having become the king, having conquered nation after nation, rather young to be the king of Israel, fell into an immoral situation with Bathsheba. She's born a child now. Nathan's pointed it out to him that he has sinned against God. But God gets his attention in a way here that he gets, oftentimes he gets our attention. And that is, this fourth one is unanswered prayer. David indeed prayed that God would heal this child. But listen to what he says in verse 15. So Nathan went to his house. Then the Lord struck the child that Uriah's widow bore to David so that he was very sick. Now listen, one of the reasons God does not answer prayer, and there are many reasons God doesn't answer a prayer. One of the reasons is sin. Another reason is that God oftentimes, listen to me now, he does not answer our prayer to get our attention. Listen, the prayer we are praying may be the will of God. It may be exactly what God wants to do. But because God's trying to get our attention in another area of our life that we're not even aware of, maybe something going on that we're not even conscious of, or maybe a sense of direction, and we don't even realize we're heading in the wrong direction, in order to get our attention and to stop us, God closes the doors of heaven, refuses to answer our prayer, to force us to reevaluate our life, why he's not doing it, reexamine ourselves, and in the process of a reexamination, God may say, here's the reason I haven't answered your prayer, because over here, here's an area you need to deal with, and you've not dealt with it. When you deal with that, what you're praying is my will, but I cannot answer this prayer until you have dealt with that in your life. So what does he do? He refuses to answer our prayer, and he gets our attention. Now, my friend, listen, how you and I respond to God's attention getting is very, very, very important. Because if I say, well, must not have been God's will, listen to me. There are times when God will not answer your prayer when it is his will to give you exactly what you're asking, but if he knows you're not ready for it, can't handle it, something's wrong over here, knows that if he answers your prayer, you're going to get off base, further off base, God's not going to answer. Now listen, you can manipulate and finagle, and Satan will help you get Satan will help you get an answer to everything you want that is outside the will of God. because he knows that the pleasure today means trouble for tomorrow. So one of the reasons and one of the ways that God gets our attention is he just closes the door. So don't chalk it off just because the prayer answer does not come. It's not the will of God. It may not be, and he'll show you that if it's not. But it may be that he's simply trying to get your attention in some other area of your life. All right, Numbers chapter 14 gives us another reason, and that is disappointment. In the 14th chapter of Numbers, you'll recall the nation of Israel now. They have come out of Egyptian bondage, down to Sinai, up to the promised land. And now all they have to do is to take it. And you'll recall that they sent 12 spies into the promised land. They came back and they had a report. The committee reported 10 to 2 against possessing what God had already given to them and promised to provide to them in battle. So the people decided they weren't going to do what God says. And so the 26th verse of this passage says, "And the Lord spoke to Moses and Aaron, saying," and the next verses all the way down to 30 through verse 35 is God's judgment upon the nation of Israel because of their unbelief and unwillingness to possess what God had provided for them. So then God, through Moses, tells the people what's going to happen. Well, verse 40 says, "In the morning, however, they rose up early, went to the ridge of the hill country, saying, 'Here we are. We've indeed sinned, but we will go up now to the place which the Lord has promised.'" He says, "Oh, no, you won't." He says, "Don't go, because if you go, you're going to be defeated. It's too late. It's too late." Listen, you're talking about getting their attention. Listen, these folks had come out of Egyptian bondage. They had on their backs the stripes of the taskmasters of Egypt. They could still smell the same old food they'd been eating for years and years. 400 years, their families and their ancestors had been in Egyptian bondage. And here they were standing on the threshold of a land flowing with milk and honey, which God had promised them. And in unbelief, they believed the report of 10 verses to 2 who believed in God. And God said, "No, it's all over." And the tremendous sense of letdown and mourning and crying and weeping and disappointment. But it was too late. But God got their attention, and he was able to show them that their unbelief would cost every single adult. Every single adult would die wandering around in the same old wilderness that was most like Egypt. Sometimes the greatest disappointments in life, listen, are God's attention getters. Friend, God knows exactly what it takes to get our attention. And disappointment is a very effective way of causing us to back off and cry out, my God, what are you saying?" Listen, the wise response in each one of these is always the same. The wise response is an immediate saying, "Lord, what are you saying to me? In this given situation, whatever it is, Lord, what are you saying to me?" And friend, listen, God, if he's trying to get your attention, he will use that. He will use that as a loving time to refresh and renew and redirect if necessary, or to give you the answer to what he's trying to get your attention about. Then, for example, what about those unusual circumstances that happen? Look, if you will, in Exodus chapter 3. And this is the example and the story of Moses. Moses was a strong-willed man, and he had to be broken. Listen how God got his attention. Verse 1, chapter 3 of Exodus. "Now Moses was pasturing the flock of Jethro, his father-in-law, the priest of Midian. He led the flock to the west side of the wilderness and came to Horeb, the mountain of God." Now watch this. "And the angel of the Lord appeared to him in a blazing fire from the midst of a bush. And he looked, and behold, the bush was burning with fire, yet the bush was not consumed." Now listen, he'd seen lots of fires, lots of bushes burning, but he had never seen a bush that burned and burned and burned, but was not burned up, not consumed. Now watch this. So Moses said, "I must turn aside now and see this marvelous sight while the bush is not burned up." When the Lord saw that he turned aside to look, God called to him from the midst of the bush and said, "Moses, Moses." And he said, "Here I am." Out of a situation unlike anything he'd ever experienced before, God got his attention. He had never seen anything like that. Something so unusual, he had to stop and ask. Then God spoke to him. What you and I must do is to learn to live and listen. Look for the presence of God in every circumstance of life. Now listen to me. You hear people who are looking for demons behind every bush. Forget it. A child of God walking in the Spirit is to look for the handiwork, the footprint, and the handprint of Almighty God in every single situation of life. If God is sovereign and you and I are His kept children, there's no such thing as an accident in the life of the child of God.
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15: 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With encouragement for believers, here's a moment with Charles Stanley.
14: It is the very character of God that He would give us very clear guidance in every decision we make. Because think about this. He created us as His own. He created us to fulfill a purpose for our lives and for His will and purpose in the whole world. And so therefore, if He has a will for your life, He has something He wants you to do or a decision He wants you to make. Since it is His will that you and I obey Him and please Him, then it is His responsibility to show us what to do. So it is the very character of God. He would not say, report for duty, and then not tell you anything. He would not say, I have a will for your life, I have a plan for your life, here's what I want to do. I'm not going to tell you what it is, you just guess. There's no way under heaven that you and I would ever be able to figure out and guess God's plan and will for our life, whether it is in a major decision or a minor decision. So, it is the character of God, as illustrated in the Scripture, and there's promise after promise that Almighty God is ready to give us godly guidance when you and I are wise enough to seek that guidance and to believe in our heart that He certainly will because He desires to do it. It's His nature, His character to do it.
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10: With SRN News, I'm John Scott. Luigi Bangione pleading guilty to federal stalking charges in the killing of UnitedHealthcare CEO Brian Thompson. He admitted to following Thompson to an investor conference in 2024 and shooting him on a New York City street. At sentencing, he faces life in prison. His lawyer is seeking to dismiss a separate New York state murder case on double jeopardy grounds. Tropical storm Lala expected to strengthen into a hurricane as it approaches Hawaii's Big Island. President Trump's administration asking the U.S. Supreme Court to allow the White House to continue construction on its $400 million ballroom project while it appeals a lower court's order to halt the work. And Reddit will join the S&P 500 next week, the company joining the benchmark index as of Tuesday. This is SRN News.
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21: 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Immorality is so commonplace, it's permeated our culture, our entertainment, and even our churches. Today, Dr. David Jeremiah offers wisdom on avoiding sexual temptation. Here's David with his message, Power Up Purity, Proverbs About Purity.
22: Purity is one of the subjects we talk very little about, especially in the church. And yet it is the most important principle for living a life of integrity. We see this principle broken so many times these days in the political world and even in the church world. The Bible gives us some powerful lessons about this subject, and the book of Proverbs is filled with them. We've gathered them together, and we're going to talk about them today as we talk about how to power up purity, Proverbs about purity.
23: We live in a day when immorality seems to be the
0: popular discussion in almost every venue, where it seems as if there's no place where it is not accepted. Christians argue for their immorality. Politicians openly and flagrantly express their immorality. Talk show hosts make it the brunt of their jokes. It filters down. It has an impact. It touches all of us, whether we know it's happening or not. And yet the Word of God is very clear, and the book of Proverbs especially deals with the issues that affect us in this society in which we live. There are several extended passages in the book of Proverbs in the early part of the book where we see a father trying to warn his son about the problems that await him if he is not careful, problems of immorality. At this place in the book of Proverbs, it becomes quite apparent that the source of the instruction is the Ten Commandments. The message in Proverbs is an exposition of the seventh commandment found in Exodus 20 and verse 14. You shall not commit adultery. It affects not only immorality within a marital relationship, but immorality before any relationship. Solomon, who is the human author of most of the Proverbs, is remembering what happened to his father David, and he's knowing the tendency of his own feeble heart, and he's watching the addiction of his own sons, and he does all he can do to shout out the warnings concerning the dangers of playing with the fire of immorality. The first words come in the second chapter, beginning in verse 16. Now, I want you to note that Solomon said all these things, and I'm going to read them to you. Somebody's going to say, you shouldn't talk about this in church. Well, if we shouldn't talk about it in church, it shouldn't be in the Bible then, right? I want to make sure you see this is in the Bible. That's why I want you to look down at your Bibles and read what I'm going to read, beginning in the second chapter in the 16th verse. To deliver you from the immoral woman, from the seductress who flatters with her words, who forsakes the companion of her youth and forgets the covenant of her God. For her house leads down to death and her paths to the dead. None who go to her return, nor do they regain the paths of life. Now I need to tell you that in these passages, it appears somewhat one-sided, as you can see. It sounds as if we're picking on the women and not being faithful to the men. But please understand that this passage is a passage that describes a father's counsel to his son. So therefore, he's going to warn his son about what he considers to be the dangers out there awaiting him. If Solomon had chosen to sit down and talk with his daughter, he could have said exactly the same things to her about those men who would lure her into temptation. It seems to me today that within our culture, the ground is kind of level there. It's not one more than the other. It seems to be both and. So we will take this in a rather generic way. And every time you think that I'm talking about women in an unkind way, just remember, I'm just using the words of the scripture as they were presented from the format of a father talking to his son. Now, having read all of these instructions in chapters 2 through 6, the Proverbs of immorality, I want to tell you a story. I want to tell you the parable of immorality. If you have never read this, you will wonder if somebody who is a screenwriter hasn't gotten a hold of the book of Proverbs and changed it around. For once again now in your Bibles, turn to Proverbs 7 and verse 6. Solomon tells this story about immorality. Listen. For at the window of my house, I looked through my lattice and I saw among the simple, I perceived among the youths, a young man devoid of understanding, passing along the street near her corner. And he took the path to her house, and in the twilight, in the evening, in the black and dark night, and there a woman met him with the attire of a harlot and a crafty heart. She was loud and rebellious, and her feet would not stay at home. At times she was outside, at times in the open square, lurking at every corner. So she caught him and kissed him. With an impudent face, she said to him, "I have peace offerings with me. Today I have paid my vows. So I came out to meet you, diligently to seek your face, and I have found you. I have spread my bed with tapestry, colored coverings of Egyptian linen. I have perfumed my bed with myrrh, aloes, and cinnamon. Come, let us take our fill of love until morning. Let us delight ourselves with love, for my husband is not at home. He has gone on a long journey and has taken a bag of money with him and will come home on the appointed day." And with her enticing speech, she caused him to yield. With her flattering lips, she seduced him. Immediately he went after her as an ox goes to the slaughter or as a fool to the correction of the stocks. Till an arrow struck his liver, as a bird hastens to the snare, he did not know it would cost his life. The parable of immorality. And it's very quiet in here because we all know people who have gone through that exact experience. Some may have walked through that in their own lives. The Bible speaks very pointedly and very powerfully to the problem of impurity. Here in these passages of Scripture, one of the most important things for us to notice is the price of immorality. We've seen the parables and the Proverbs. Let's notice the price. The price of immorality is first of all presented to us in a number of pictures. I'm sure all of you know what a metaphor is. It takes something that is spoken and uses a picture to build the concept of that in your mind. And beginning in chapter 2, in verse 18, we have some of these metaphors. For her house leads down to death, and her paths to the dead. Notice chapter 5 and verse 4. But in the end, she is bitter as wormwood, sharp as a two-edged sword. Her feet go down to death, and her steps lay hold of hell. Look at chapter 7 and verse 22. Immediately he went after her as an ox goes to the slaughter, or as a fool to the correction of the stocks, till an arrow struck his liver as a bird hastens to the snare. He did not know it would cost his life. Now, when you put all those together in those pictures, one right after the other, my friend, there is another side to immorality that nobody talks about. There is the pain and the anguish and the hurt and the brokenness and the separation and the awful disappointment. And I know I speak to some wounded hearts, and I do not mean to open the wound and make it more difficult for, but I must speak the truth. Wherever I travel, I see the awful pain of this kind of activity. When I see children being hustled off between mother and father, taken on an airplane so that they're crying when they leave one parent, and then they go to another parent and they stay with them for a while, and they're back and forth because of the broken vows of marriage. My friends, it is an epidemic, and it touches the church almost with the same incidence that it touches the world. And maybe it's time that we go back to read what God says. Maybe if we hear something more about the penalty of immorality from the Word of God, which speaks the truth, we will be cautious not to allow ourselves to be caught in the trap of sin. For Satan goes about as a roaring lion, seeking who may devour, trying to destroy us and ruin our effectiveness for God. He's having a heyday today in the church, among leadership, and in the parishioners of congregations. The price of immorality. Notice, first of all, the pictures. But let me break it down in another way. Let's talk for a moment about the price tags. We all know that when we sin, there is a spiritual price tag. When we do that which God tells us not to do, we pay the penalty. There is always some scar tissue from sin. Yes, God forgives, but God does not take away the consequences. But I don't want to talk about the spiritual price. I want to get down to the practical issues that affect this in our churches and in our homes. Because Solomon looks at us is almost as if he's taking an x-ray picture of this particular time in history, and he tells us what happens when we do not follow God's clear direction about moral purity. First of all, we suffer personally. Proverbs 5:9 says, "Lest you give your honor to others and your years to the cruel one." One commentator I read said the word cruel one means blackmailer. Lest you give your honor to others and allow yourself to be blackmailed. You pay a price emotionally. Proverbs 5:11-14 says that this kind of activity fills your life with remorse and regret. And you mourn at last when your flesh and your body are consumed and you say, "How I have hated instruction, and my heart despised correction. I have not obeyed the voice of my teachers, nor inclined my ear to those who instructed me. I was on the verge of total ruin in the midst of the assembly of the congregation." Notice, hated instruction, despised correction, obeyed not the voice of his teachers, inclined not his ear to those who instructed him. Here's a person who looks back on his life and realized that he had been forewarned and he had ignored the warning and had walked headlong into the whole situation in spite of that. I cannot tell you how many times people have come to talk to me over the years of my ministry about relationships that they knew were wrong, that they knew were in violation of the Word of God. And as we have talked, I have explained to them what God's Word said. And they have said, "We're going to do this anyway and ask God to forgive us." That's tempting God with presumptuous sin. That's saying, "I can do whatever I want, and then I can just pray a prayer and God will make it all better." My friend, that is so presumptuous, and it helps you to understand how little you know both about the grace of God and the judgment of God. And then here's one that everyone who's been through a situation in life can certainly talk about, and that is how this deals with you financially. I know guys who work every day, and about 80% of their work goes toward alimony and settlement accounts and attorney's fees because they couldn't stay at home and do what God tells them to do. So they work every day and they're reduced to a crust of bread. It touches you professionally. It says here, verses 18 and 19, "For her house leads down to death, and her paths to the dead." Now watch this. "None who go to her return, nor do they regain the paths of life." A very interesting concept. Yes, God can forgive it, and yes, he will, and I want to make sure before we're finished, anyone caught up in the trap like we're talking about knows that God will forgive you and he'll wash it clean. He'll give you a clean heart, but there is a price to pay. There are consequences. There's scar tissue that develops over the issues that happen. And it's usually true that when someone falls, this is especially true when it's someone in spiritual leadership, they may be forgiven and they may be restored, but they're never restored to the same level of influence that they had before it all happened. They can't recover the lost momentum in their life and regain the paths that once they walked. Then it touches you socially. Notice verses 29 through 35 of the sixth chapter say, "So is he who goes to his neighbor's wife. Whoever touches her shall not be innocent. People do not despise a thief if he steals to satisfy himself when he's starving. Yet when he is found, he must restore sevenfold. He may have to give up all the substance of his house. Whoever commits adultery with a woman lacks understanding." That means he's ignorant. "He who does so destroys his own soul. Wounds and dishonor he will get, and his reproach will not be wiped away. For jealousy is a husband's fury. Therefore he will not spare in the day of vengeance. He will accept no recompense, nor will he be appeased, though you give him many gifts." Every time I turn around, somebody's saying, "Well, if it's just me, and it's just her, and it's all right with me, and it's all right with her, how does that affect anybody else?" How many of you know that for every me and every her, there's four or five other people involved at each end? There's no such thing as just me and her. We all as men ought to pray, "Almighty God, preserve me from ever having to go in and sit down with my children and explain to them why their mother and I are not going to be together anymore, or why I have violated the covenant of marriage." There's always people hurt. It hurts you professionally. It hurts you socially. And there's a terrible, terrible penalty to be paid. You say, Pastor Jeremiah, this is not a happy message. I know. But it is a message that comes out of the Word of God. And, you know, there are all these passages in the book of Proverbs strung together about wisdom. And if one person hears this warning and walks away from an affair that's about to happen, or gets out of an involvement that they've started to get into because they realize that God has sent them this love letter to warn them against the penalty, it will be worth all of the tension I feel in this room right now. Well, that's the problem. Let's talk about how we keep this from happening, all right? I want to get away from the problem. Let's go to the solution. Once again, the book of Proverbs gives us some encouragement. How do I keep this kind of thing from happening in my life? And I speak as a person who is taking this counsel along with you, because I'm no better than anyone else. I stand on this platform so you can see me, but not because I'm above you. I'm just one of you. I'm a fellow struggler, a fellow human being with all of the same potential to do something terrible if I don't walk with God. But listen to the Proverbs. First of all, respond to the counsel of God's Word. Here in this passage that we have read, and in all these passages, there is this plea on the part of the father to the son. Notice chapter 5, verses 1 and 2. My son, pay attention to my wisdom. Lend your ear to my understanding, that you may preserve discretion and your lips may keep knowledge. The Word of God will help you. You need to have the Word of God flowing through your life, memorizing Scripture, hearing God's Word, reading books, reading the Word of God over and over again. Let the Word of God renew your mind and fill your heart with God's truth. Psalm 119, verse 11 says, your Word have I hidden in my heart. Why? That I might not sin against you. And Psalm 119, verse 9 says, how can a young man cleanse his way? Listen, by taking heed according to your Word. That's it. Let the Word of God be your constant companion. Can't get enough of the Word of God on Sunday for this to happen, I promise you. Can't get it by listening to Turning Point Radio or watching Turning Point Television. You got to get in the book yourself. Let the Word of God come through your spirit. Secondly, reject an arrogant attitude. Notice verse 26 of chapter 7. It says, for she has cast down many wounded. Now watch this. And all who were slain by her were strong men. How many of you know that there's no such person who is totally impervious to this kind of an attack or this kind of an involvement? The first thing we need to do, men, is exercise this knowledge, and women too, that any one of us, no matter what our background, no matter what our circumstances, capable of doing something to hurt God and hurt the ones that love us, hurt our testimony, and hurt our families. We're capable of it. The Bible says that we're not ever to allow pride to get into our lives, because pride goes before destruction and a haughty spirit before a fall. 1 Corinthians 10:12 says, therefore, let him who thinks he stands take heed lest he fall. Listen to me. Don't be arrogant. Don't think it can't happen to you. I don't care how pristine you may be in your thought process. Remember, let him that thinketh he stand take heed lest he fall. Reject an arrogant spirit. And then thirdly, recognize the danger of conversation. This is happening more and more. Every time we talk to somebody, well, we could just talk. Usually it's not even a sexual thing that begins. It's just, well, she listened to me. She cared about what was going on. I could talk. A reminder to all marital couples, we need to talk more. What's going on right now is we got chat rooms on the internet. We got all kinds of infidelity going on because people are talking to one another on the internet. Now, I'm not saying that every internet relationship is bad, but it's bad if you already have a relationship. Somebody said, well, I'm not sure I'm married to the right woman. My friend, if you're married, you're married to the right woman. Amen. Chat rooms, just the very thought of it. People getting together in the quietness of their study or at work or wherever, developing relationships through conversation. Did you notice when we were going through these passages how much was said about words? In case you didn't, let me just run them by you real quickly. Proverbs 2:16, to deliver you from the immoral woman, from the seductress who flatters with their words. 5:3, for the lips of an immoral woman drip honey and her mouth is smoother than oil. Proverbs 6:24, to keep you from the evil woman, from the flattering tongue of a seductress. Proverbs 7:21, with her enticing speech she caused him to yield. With her flattering lips she seduced.

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3: 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If you have the power, ask for their transfer. But don't allow yourself to stay in an environment where you are constantly exposed to the same temptation which you are currently not doing well with. Realize the fulfillment of your marriage relationship. It's not only what you do out there, it's what you do at home as well. Now, turn with me. You're not going to believe this is in the Bible, but it is. Let me read, beginning in the 5th chapter, beginning at the 15th verse. Are you ready? Drink water from your own cistern, running water from your own well. Should your fountains be dispersed abroad, streams of water in the streets, let them be only your own and not for strangers with you. Let your fountain be blessed and rejoice with the wife of your youth as a loving deer and a graceful doe. Let her breast satisfy you at all times and always be enraptured with her love. For why should you, my son, be enraptured by an immoral woman and be embraced in the arms of a seductress? You say, that's almost erotic language to be reading in church. It's in the Bible. What it says is, there isn't anything wrong with sexuality. There's not anything wrong with it. God created it. It's to be enjoyed within the boundary of marriage between one man and one woman who've covenanted themselves together for life. And the Bible says in the book of Hebrews that God honors this, that marriage is an honorable thing among all and the bed undefiled, but fornicators and adulterers God will judge. God teaches us that the best defense is a good offense, right? And when you allow God to work in your own marriage relationship so that it's strong, makes it even more difficult for the tempter to come and lure you away and do something that will destroy your life. Finally, resolve to guard your heart. Proverbs 6:25 says, "Do not lust after her beauty in your heart, nor let her allure you with her eyelids." The Word of God is such a loving letter. It may sound as if it's harsh when we speak of it in terms like this, but God loves us so much, He wants the best for us. And the best for us does not lie in illicit relationships and in moral conduct. My friend, the best is in a relationship according to God's Word. I have a friend by the name of Richard Furman, who is a doctor in Boone, North Carolina. He is a thoracic surgeon and a wonderful Christian. And we were talking about losing our parents. He told me about his dad, who died when he was 73. And he said, "David, one thing I will never forget is that after my dad died, we as children gathered around and were talking to my mom about my dad and their relationship and their marriage. And we got to talking about their wedding. And mom said that when they got married, they didn't have any money for a honeymoon. So they spent their honeymoon in her parents' home, up in the second story of their home. And one of the kids said, "Mom, how long did the honeymoon last?" She said, "It ended yesterday." That's what I want. Isn't that what you want? Isn't that where the joy of life is? Isn't that where godliness is reflected in homes? It ended yesterday. May it be so for us. And let me say this to you. Wherever you are in this process, maybe you have blown it. Maybe there's some scars on your heart. I want to tell you that God will forgive you. And He wants you now to take what's left of your life and make the best of it for His honor and glory. You can't go back and undo what's done. But you can go forward. You can go forward with the principles of God's Word and live your life according to His principles of purity. May God grant that you will do it. And in the process, may you find a way to cultivate a higher love, a love for the Lord Jesus that will

0: He's so great that you would never want to do anything to hurt him because he's done so much for you.
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5: With SRN News, I'm John Scott. While talks to end the Iran war have stalled, the Trump administration appears to be reaching out to more countries that might be able to help pressure Iran or ease its hardline position where traditional mediators have not succeeded thus far. While discussions between Iran and Oman, as well as Iran and Pakistan, Turkey and Qatar continue, the administration has been quietly expanding its outreach. The foreign ministers of Austria and Greece have both held talks with Iran's foreign minister. Americans cut their spending in July. Retail sales slipped 0.6% last month from a revised gain of 0.62% in Jane. A Maryland tax court has struck down the state's tax on digital advertising on Friday. This is SRN News.
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10: 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He's looking for those with pure hearts.
9: A hypocrite is a person who is putting on a performance. They're playing a role. They're hiding behind a mask, and God doesn't like it when you do that. Better to be an honest sinner than a lying saint or hypocrite.
11: This is

0: hide behind a facade, a false front, trying to pretend we're someone we're not. But we're not fooling God, right? He knows who we really are. In fact, he knows us better than we know ourselves. Well, today on A New Beginning, Pastor Greg Laurie points out the peril of living an imitation life. It's a disappointment to the Lord, and our act may not be believable to those around us either. It's a good opportunity for a reset and to live a life of transparent honesty going forward.
1: The title of my message today is Honest to God. On Halloween, you know, maybe you put on a costume, maybe you put on a mask, and you pretend to be something that you are not. That's what I want to talk about. And my message today that I'm calling Honest to God is you don't want to be a hypocrite. And a technical definition of a hypocrite is it's someone who's playing a part. Someone who is effectively an actor. They're presenting an image that is not really them, and they want you to believe that they are this person. And in context, this would be a person pretending to be a Christian. It is actually not a Christian at all. Now, let's be honest. One of the things that keeps non-believers away is hypocrisy in the church, right? How many of you have heard some non-believers say, well, the reason I don't go to church is there are too many hypocrites there? Have you heard that one? Yeah, we have all heard it. What are you going to say? No, come to our church. It's hypocrite-free. That's impossible. I sometimes say to people, well, if you find a perfect church and there's no hypocrites in it, please don't join it because you'll ruin it, right? We are imperfect people serving a perfect God. And if we're honest, we all have moments of hypocrisy. But sometimes this is used as an excuse that non-believers offer as to why they will not become Christians. I was at a Harley dealership a while ago, and some guy, I was talking to him about the Lord, and he said, well, yeah, what about all the different religions that are out there? How can one belief be true and the others not be true? And at that moment, a really loud Harley rode by with super loud pipes. I said, you hear that? That is the sound of a genuine Harley Davidson motorcycle. And he said, yeah, that's right. And I said, and there's a lot of imitations out there on the road, but there's only one Harley. And I have to say, riding a Harley myself, when you see someone coming on the other side of the road toward you, if you ride a Harley, you do this little sideways wave. If you're a rider, you know what I'm talking about. You kind of ride, you just kind of go, hey, you like that? But if they're on another kind of motorcycle, you don't acknowledge them. Okay, it's kind of an elitist thing because we think we're cool when we're not, but whatever. But my point was, just because there's imitations doesn't mean there is not a genuine, and in fact, the very existence of all the imitations shows there has to be the real one there somewhere. So here's the devil's thinking. He knows there's the genuine Savior, Jesus Christ. He knows it's through Christ that people come to God. Therefore, he effectively floods the market with cheap imitations to distract and divert people from the real thing. But let's understand what a hypocrite really is. A hypocrite is not a Christian who's following Christ and slips up. Because of people appointing accusing finger, you just got angry. You exceeded the speed limit while you were driving. You were unkind. You didn't do this exactly right. And we all have moments where we don't live up to the standards we have in Scripture and the faith that we have, but that happens. But that's not hypocrisy. That is, well, humanity. We're all going to fall short. But the difference between a person who falls short and admits it and is sorry for it and tries to do better and a person who's playing a role is one is trying, one is walking with the Lord, the other isn't walking with the Lord at all. Look, we're all going to fall short in some way, shape, or form. The fact is, the further we go in the Christian life, the more we realize we need to grow. And so here is the difference. A hypocrite is a person who is putting on a performance. They're playing a role. They're hiding behind a mask, and really, they're not a believer at all. And ironically, hypocrites are often the most critical people of all. It doesn't surprise me when I find a hypercritical person turn out to be guilty of sins that are far worse than the sins they're criticizing in other people's lives. I bring this up because we're going to look at a very interesting couple in the Bible, Ananias and Sapphira. They were two hypocrites who found out the hard way that you can't pull the wool over God's eyes. Now, here's the thing to remember. Jesus saved his most scathing words, not for sinners, but for hypocrites. He saved his most scathing words for the Pharisees. Now, being a Pharisee was not in and of itself a bad thing. A Pharisee could be a very devout man. He could be a man who really sought to know God by memorizing the scripture and living by the standards he lived by. But unfortunately, many of the Pharisees had no interest in God at all. And for them, it was more about theater. And Jesus was very critical of them, calling them whitewashed tombs, which means you look good on the outside, but you're dead in the inside. In contrast, with sinners, Jesus was incredibly compassionate. Take the woman caught in the act of adultery as an example. The Pharisees grabbed her, threw her before Jesus, not because they cared about the law or what was right or wrong. They just wanted to put him to a test that hopefully he would fail. They throw her down at the feet of Christ. They say, the law says this woman should be put to death. What do you say? Jesus looks around at these creepy, self-righteous, arrogant hypocrites. And we read that he stoops down and writes in the sand, stands up, writes in the sand again. Then he looks at them and says, let him that is among you without sin cast the first stone. And the Bible says they left from the eldest to the youngest. Now he looks at this woman who actually was guilty of this sin. And he says, woman, where are your accusers? She says, I have none, Lord. It's interesting, the very word that he used for woman is a term of respect. It's almost as though he called her ma'am or lady. I don't know if she'd ever been called that before. But he said, ma'am, lady, woman, where are your accusers? Showing that he didn't just see her for what she was, he saw her for what she could become. Yeah, at that moment, she was an immoral woman caught in the act. But he saw that she could become a woman of God. Woman, lady, ma'am, where are your accusers? I have none, Lord. Then go and sin no more. And we see this over and over again. He's loving and patient and compassionate with sinners, even being called the friend of sinners, but very quick to deal with self-righteous hypocrites. Listen to this. Better to be an honest sinner than a lying saint.
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4: I just wanted to let Greg know that he has inspired my life. 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Take care.
3: It's a blessing to know that listeners are hearing these messages and God is using His Word to touch hearts. How have Pastor Greg's studies impacted your life? Would you let him know? Send an email to greg@harvest.org.
2: Well, today, Pastor Greg is presenting a study of the sin of Ananias and Sapphira in a message called Honest to God. Let's listen.
1: So here we come now to the story of how the devil changes his approach. At first, he attacked the church outwardly, and that blew up in his face. Instead of weakening the church, it strengthened the church. So now he comes in a different way. First, he came like a lion. Now he's going to come like a serpent, just like he came to Eve in the Garden of Eden, slithering in. That's how the devil often works. He'll attack you on the outside, and you're fighting him here, but you might be letting him in somewhere else. So let's get the backdrop of the story. Barnabas is seen giving a gift to the church for the use of ministry. Now, I love Barnabas. He's called the son of consolation. Whenever you read about Barnabas, he's encouraging someone. And here he is giving this. Now, no one forced him to do this. No one pressured him to do this. And periodically, we have people come to us and say, I want to give a gift to the ministry because I want to invest in what you guys are doing. And we're so appreciative of that. But here's the thing. This was voluntary. He didn't have to do it, but he wanted to do it. And other members in the church did the same thing. They were sort of pitching in and helping out because some believers, because of persecution, were losing their employment. They needed help. So the church was pooling their resources. It wasn't forced on them by the government. It was voluntarily done by members of the church, of the congregation. But so Ananias and Sapphira see this and they think, wow, look at how the people appreciate this. We want to be seen as virtuous people too. So this is what happens next. And one of the most shocking stories in the Bible, quite candidly. Acts chapter 5, starting in verse 1. I'm reading from the New Living Translation. There was a man named Ananias, who with his wife Sapphira sold some property. He brought part of the property to the apostles, but claimed it was the full amount. His wife agreed to this deception. Underline that, this deception. Then Peter said, Ananias, why has Satan filled your heart? You lied to the Holy Spirit, and you kept some of the money for yourself. This property was yours to sell or not sell, as you wish or not. And after selling it, the money was yours to keep or to give away. Why would you do a thing like this? You're not lying to us, you're lying to God. And as soon as Ananias heard these words, he fell to the ground and died. And everyone who heard about it was terrified. Well, then some young men wrapped him in a sheet, took him out and buried him. About 3 hours later, his wife comes in, not knowing what had happened. Peter asks her, what was this price you and your husband received for the land? She said, yeah, that was the price. Peter said, how could the two of you even think of doing a thing like this, conspiring together to test the Spirit of the Lord? Just outside that door are the young men who buried your husband, and they'll carry you out too. And instantly, she fell to the floor and died, and the young men saw she was dead, and they carried her out and buried her beside her husband. And great fear gripped the entire church and all the others who heard what happened. We'll stop there. How's that for a story? Wow. Why did God deal so severely with these two people? Because they committed a specific sin against the Spirit that still can be committed today. They lied to the Spirit of God. Verse 4, you've not lied to men, but to God. Their sin was they lied to the Holy Spirit. The Holy Spirit is a member of the Trinity, Father, Son, and Holy Spirit. The Holy Spirit has a will. The Holy Spirit has a personality. The Holy Spirit can be specifically sinned against. There are specific sins identified in the Bible that can be committed against the Holy Spirit. For instance, you can insult the Spirit. You can resist the Spirit. You can lie to the Spirit, as the story here shows. And you can blaspheme the Spirit. So what is this about? Again, Ananias and Sapphira were hypocrites. They were playing a part. They were pretending to be something that they were not. They wanted people to think they were really devoted to God when they weren't. Now, before we criticize them, let's just ask ourselves this question. Have we ever done anything like this? The answer is yes. Here's how. You know, we put on a performance. Maybe there's a prayer meeting and it's our turn to pray and we hog the prayer. You ever pray with people like that? They just pray forever, forever. And it's a very flowery prayer. Because what are they doing? They want to impress you, right? Oh, our Father, we thank thee today. And I thank you, Lord, as I was studying your word for 3 hours, how you spoke to my heart. And then, Lord, as I was actually leading people to Christ on the way over here, 6 or 7, as I recall. But, Lord, what is that all about? You're talking more about you than the Lord. And so this is the thing. We can do the same thing. In fact, Jesus called out the Pharisees in Matthew 6. In a modern translation, he says, be especially careful when you're trying to be good so you don't make a performance out of it. It might be good theater, but the God who made you will not be applauding. Don't pray for theater. Don't worship for theater. You know, some people always say, I'm going to really just, you know, sing louder and lift my hands higher. And that's all good. We want that. But don't do it in a way where you're drawing unnecessary attention to yourself. Sometimes people will pretend to be a Christian when it works to their benefit. Maybe you're a Christian girl, and some guy comes up and says, hey, I'd like to take you out for dinner. And you say, well, I don't want to be involved with anyone who's not a Christian. Are you a Christian? And he says, yeah. Hallelujah. Even the way he said it was kind of creepy. It's like, huh? Doesn't the Bible say something about greeting one another with a holy kiss? So come here, hold on. That guy might be lying to your face, right? Or maybe when you go to buy a vehicle, a number of years ago, I was looking at some truck and the car dealer was cussing up a blue streak, all this profanity. And then he says, so tell me, what's your name, Greg? Yeah, what do you do for a living? I'm a pastor. All of a sudden, it's like, hallelujah, praise the Lord, brother. I'm like, give me a break. Just be an honest sinner, not a lying car dealer. Sometimes when someone's running for office and they want to get the evangelical vote, all of a sudden there's the little religious rhetoric in their speeches, and they show up at church and they want to be noticed, and hey, everybody, look, yeah, here I am. So be careful to not put on a performance. God doesn't like it when you do that. Again, let me emphasize, better to be an honest sinner than a lying saint. So don't put this show on. That's what Ananias and Sapphira were doing. They were pretending to be something they were not.

0: Pastor Greg Laurie, urging lifestyles of transparent honesty as we walk with the Lord. Good insight today here on A New Beginning. When we're pretending to be a believer, most people can see right through that. And God can always see right through that. How is your relationship with the Lord? Have you ever come to Him and asked Him to forgive you of your sins? Have you decided to follow Him? Pastor Greg, what would you say to the person listening who's not sure if they've ever come to the Lord and asked Him to be their Savior?
1: Yes, I think they need to make this commitment to Christ. Here's what the Bible says. Whoever will call upon the name of the Lord will be saved. So you need to reach out to God. Not just think about it. Not just say, one of these days I would like to. Just do it. In fact, you can do it right now. You say, well, how do I call out to the name of the Lord? You do it through prayer. God is just a prayer away. How about if I lead you in a prayer? And you could pray this prayer after me. You can pray it out loud if you like. You can pray it quietly in your heart. But direct this prayer toward God, and you could pray it after me right now. You ready? Pray this after me. Lord Jesus, I know that I'm a sinner, but I know that You're the Savior, and I want a relationship with You. So as Your word says, I'm calling on the name of the Lord. I'm asking You to save me from my sin, and I'm asking that we begin a new relationship today. Thank You for loving me and sending Your Son Jesus to die on the cross for my sin and then raising Him from the dead. I now put my faith and trust in Jesus Christ, and I ask this in Jesus' name. Amen.
0: Amen. And listen, if you have just prayed along with Pastor Greg and you've meant those words sincerely, well, let us be the first to welcome you into the family of God. And we want to help you get started off right in this new daily walk with the Lord. Pastor Greg would like to send you his New Believer's Bible. 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You know, Pastor Greg, there are times when we have the privilege of praying with someone to accept Christ.
1: Yes.
0: And when that happens, you know, we really want to give them something to follow up.
1: Yeah.
0: And obviously, a Bible is a great option, the best option. And you have a new book, What Every Growing Christian Needs to Know. It kind of sounds like that would be a great introduction to the Christian life.
1: Yeah, I think so, Dave. I think it'd be very helpful because, you know, you wonder, where do I go now? You know, when I became a Christian at the age of 17, no one gave me anything. They didn't give me a Bible. They didn't say, Greg, you need to start going to church now. And the school bell rang because it happened on my high school campus. And I literally had no idea what to do next. And thank God, a guy I didn't know from Adam's house cat. And I don't know that Adam had a house cat, but it's an expression. Anyway, this guy named Mark comes up to me. He introduces himself. He takes me to church. And effectively, he started to disciple me. That was so important. But I want to help other people sort of be like Mark was to me. And this is a resource you could put in the hands of a new believer. In fact, you could go through it with them, and it would be helpful to you as well. You could break things down and explain it. You could start a little small group and invite new believers over to it. But this is something that will be a blessing to them because, you know, when I read a book, I'm not trying to impress anyone, Dave. I'm not some prolific author. I speak in a very plain, understandable way. And by the way, that's intentional. I heard one great Bible preacher from days gone by who said the objective of preaching is to get the cookies on the bottom shelf where the kids can get to them. So I try to do that. I use humor. I use illustration. I try to write in a language, in a way of speaking that people understand, because I just want them to internalize these truths. You know, and I have to say that the Bible says of Jesus, the common people heard him gladly. He wasn't trying to impress the Pharisees and the Sadducees and the religious elite of the day. In fact, he had some pretty scathing words for them. He was trying to communicate with the regular folk out there who just wanted to get closer to God. So if you want to learn more about how to get the most out of your Bible study and how to pray more effectively and how to share your faith in a way that you'll see results, then you want to order a copy of this new book, What Every Growing Christian Needs to Know.
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7: In 1783, the Revolutionary War was nearly over, but America's future remained uncertain. Officers in the Continental Army were angry. Congress had failed to provide promised pay, and some considered using the Army's power to force the government's hand. George Washington understood their frustration, but he also knew the liberty they had fought to win could be destroyed by the very army that secured it. Washington confronted his officers and urged them to choose honor, patience, and loyalty to the Republic over rebellion. He could have used their anger to increase his own power. Instead, he used his influence to restrain it. Power asks what it can take. Character asks what duty requires. Washington's lesson still stands. Freedom survives when leaders place principle above ambition and remain faithful to God, country, and the people they serve.
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9: With SRN News, I'm John Scott. While talks to end the Iran war have stalled, the Trump administration appears to be reaching out to more countries that might be able to help pressure Iran or ease its hardline position where traditional mediators have not succeeded thus far. While discussions between Iran and Oman, as well as Iran and Pakistan, Turkey and Qatar continue, the administration has been quietly expanding its outreach. The foreign ministers of Austria and Greece have both held talks with Iran's foreign minister. Americans cut their spending in July. Retail sales slipped 0.6% last month from a revised gain of 0.62% in June. A Maryland tax court has struck down the state's tax on digital advertising on Friday. This is SRN News.
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14: Then Paul stood up, beckoning with his hand, said, "Men of Israel, and ye that fear God, give audience." Now, this is interesting because this is the first time Paul is giving a sermon. They give him an opportunity to preach.
15: Pastor Brett Metter on being ready to fulfill God's call.
14: Are you ready to give a word? Well, I'm not a leader in the church. Yeah, but you're a leader in your home. Maybe that's the time to be ready to teach in season and out of season. That's kind of important. And I just wanted to note that Paul was ready to roll.
15: And Barnabas embark on their first missionary journey in Acts chapter 13, encountering both fierce opposition and incredible opportunities. Along the way, they faced resistance from a hostile sorcerer, and Paul's first sermon angered the Jews, yet blessing the Gentiles eager to receive the gospel. Pastor Brett Metter reflects on the early church growth from today's word.
14: Here in Acts chapter 13, we start in verse 1. It says, "Now there were in the church that was at Antioch certain prophets and teachers, as Barnabas and Simeon that was called Niger, and Lucius of Cyrene, and Manaen, which had been brought up with Herod the Tetrarch and Saul." Now let's go through this list because it is kind of an interesting list. Who are the people of the church of Antioch here? Well, before we get into the people, notice it says of the people there were certain prophets and teachers. That's kind of important to note. Where do we get the definition of a New Testament prophet? 1 Corinthians chapter 14, which you have to remember, that tells us exactly what a prophet is. It says there, just real quick, "But he that prophesies speaketh unto men edification, exhortation, and comfort." In the Old Testament, the prophets often spoke on behalf of God, and often that would include futuristic things, "Thus saith the Lord," and the foretelling of all kinds of things, the fall of Jerusalem, foretelling, prophets telling about the coming of the Messiah. In the New Testament, however, the prophets are those who speak a word of edification, exhortation, and comfort. That's kind of an important thing, as they were those that were prophets, but also those that were teachers. And then we meet some of these people of the church. The first one is Barnabas. We met him earlier, if you recall. Interesting facts, he was a Levite, which means in the Old Testament he would have served for sure in the temple. He was an owner of property, and he sold it and gave it to the church, sold all of his land and put it toward the work of the Lord. That was in Acts chapter 4, verse 36. So that's the first character, and he's going to go through a lot of this story with us. He's a real key part of the New Testament church, Barnabas. The next guy that we have on the list there is Simeon, and some of your translations say Simon, but you have to understand, Simon, Simeon are kind of considered synonymous in the names. Most scholars believe this is the same Simon the Cyrene who carried the cross of Jesus when they killed Jesus on the cross. He was the one from Cyrene, which is northern Africa. The next guy, his name is Lucius. We don't know much about him. He's most likely the same person spoken about in Romans 16:21, where Paul greets Lucius, probably the same guy. Then another interesting character, Manaen. Now, this guy was brought up in the court, the royal court of his foster brother, Herod Antipas. He was also called Herod the Tetrarch. This is the Herod that killed John the Baptist, beheaded him. It's also the Herod that presided over one of the trials of Jesus before his crucifixion. So one became a world leader and an evil, horrible guy, and then the other guy, raised in the same household, becomes this Christian and a leader and a dynamic part of the church in Antioch. What an interesting irony. One goes full-born Christian, believer. The other still just a pagan, wacko world leader. Sad to say. And then we also have Saul that's mentioned here. And again, this is his Hebrew name because we're still on that desired, sought after. So those are kind of the characters that we got in verse 1. It's quite a list. But these are the ones that are teaching and prophesying there at Antioch. Well, verse 2. "As they ministered to the Lord and fasted, the Holy Ghost said, separate me, Barnabas and Saul, for the work whereunto I have called them. And when they had fasted and prayed and laid their hands on them, they sent them away." And so the interesting tag team, we got Saul and Barnabas, the dynamic duo for now. Verse 4, so they, being sent forth by the Holy Ghost, departed unto Seleucia, and from thence they sailed to Cyprus. And when they were at Salamis, they preached the word of God in the synagogues of the Jews. And they had also John to their minister. Which John was this? John the Apostle? No, John Mark. John Mark, he's been around, by the way, in the story, most scholars believe, all the way back in the Garden of Gethsemane. Remember the little kid that ran away naked without any clothes on because they were trying to apprehend him. So he ran off. He was just a kid back then. But one thing about John Mark, he was an eyewitness of Christ and that whole thing seen in the Garden of Gethsemane. So that gives John Mark some credibility. And he's probably in his 20s by now. He's a young man, but he jumps in with Barnabas and Saul. Verse 6 goes on. And when they had gone through the isle unto Paphos, they found a certain sorcerer, a false prophet, a Jew, whose name was Bar-Jesus. The Greek word for sorcerer is the word magi. Does that ring a bell? The sorcerer was magi, a magician or wise man. But the implication is magic, power that's not from God. And the wise men of the East, they probably did practice those kinds of things, definitely astrology and signs from the stars. And so his name is Bar-Jesus, but he practiced magic. He was a false prophet, verse 6, and shockingly, a Jew. It says in verse 7, which was with the deputy of the country, Sergius Paulus, a prudent man, who called for Barnabas and Saul and desired to hear the word of God. So word got out that Paul and Barnabas were there. They were preaching the word. So this guy, Sergius Paulus, he was a bigwig. He was kind of a heavyweight dude, leader of that city. And he sort of bros with this guy that's the sorcerer. And so they all say, hey, we want to hear more about this. And so in verse 7, it tells us that this guy, Sergius Paulus. Now, then in verse 8, but Elymas, a sorcerer, for his name was by that interpretation, withstood them, seeking to turn away the deputy from the faith. Then Saul, who also is called Paul, filled with the Holy Ghost, set his eyes on him and said, O full of all subtlety and all mischief, thou child of the devil, thou enemy of all righteousness, wilt thou not cease to pervert the right ways of the Lord? And now, behold, the hand of the Lord is upon thee, and thou shalt be blind, not seeing the sun for a season. And immediately there fell on him a mist and a darkness, and he went about seeking some to lead him by the hand. Then the deputy, Sergius Paulus, when he saw what was done, believed, being astonished at the doctrine of the Lord. Have you ever been sharing the gospel with someone only to have someone else pushing the other direction? Well, here's Paul preaching, and Sergius Paulus wants to hear the message, the doctrines of Paul and Barnabas. But this sorcerer is like, yeah, we're going to get in the way of that and try to keep him from accepting Christ. Now, one thing I'd like to point out, because we live in a very soft sort of, I don't know how to say this, wimpy Christian culture today, where the church likes to tell us, don't say anything harsh. Only talk about what we're for. Don't talk about what we're against. It's only about love. Watch out for sloppy agape. Can I just say that? One of the attributes of love is also truth. And one of the things that I think some of our Christian brothers and sisters have checked in is this idea of love. And it only means that you're being soft and squishy-mishy and not talking about things that are hard and difficult. Did you hear Paul here? He lets this guy have it. Like he lays into him, you know, you might say, Brett, you're mean sometimes when you talk about, you know, these guys, you know, like, no, this is something that I, as a pastor, I'm called to do. Acts chapter 20, verse 29, Paul said, for I know this, that after my departing shall grievous wolves enter in among you, not sparing the flock. And it says, beware, Jesus said, beware of false prophets, which come to you in sheep's clothing, but inwardly they're ravening wolves. You'll know them by their fruits. Do men gather grapes of thorns or figs of thistles? So this is one, you know, where Paul just lays into this guy. You say, well, Brett, you're not that mean. You know, well, I'm not that mean, nor have I made anybody blind. That's nothing I've done. This is pretty radical. Paul says, and you shall be blind. Bling, bling, bling. Suddenly he's blind. He's walking around with people leading him around. That's a tough day at the office right there for this guy. And it's just because Paul is calling it out. And why, by the power of the Holy Spirit, did Paul do this? Remember how Paul was saved? Do you remember? He was made blind. I wonder if Paul's thinking, man, maybe the only hope for this guy is to be blind. And it's funny that the Holy Spirit did the same thing to Elymas that he did to Paul. And maybe that there might be hope for them. Maybe hopefully turn him to Jesus, hopefully save him. But we don't know. We don't know what actually became of this Simon the sorcerer guy. We don't know what happened to this dude. Elymas is another name by interpretation. But we do know what happened to Sergius Paulus, the leader of Paphos, one of the leaders. Because it tells us very clearly in verse 12 that the deputy, when he saw what was done, believed, being astonished at the doctrine of the Lord. Now, what's fun about this one, I love it when the Bible, like, you know, this is 2,000 years ago. This is amazing. But one of the things that's kind of fascinating is Sir William Ramsay reports that inscriptions bearing the name Sergius Paulus found on Cyprus, this very island, in archaeological digs, they found the name bearing Sergius Paulus, and it said he was confirmed as a Christian and that his entire family became Christians. Like, this is not even in the Bible. This is just an extra-biblical archaeological find that, once again, time and time again, confirms the Bible. Don't you love that? The Bible that we hold is so amazing in so many ways, but archaeologically, you'd think there'd be one thing that you'd say, oh man, that just proves the Bible wrong, inaccurate, might as well pack it up and forget it. But there's not one thing like that. And if there are things, and I'll say it like this, these so-called pipe-puffing, cardigan-sweater-wearing professors, oh, the Bible's full of wrong things, they are the ones who are wrong, and they've been proven wrong time and time again. It's embarrassing how many times they've been proven wrong. And they'll continue to be proven wrong as we keep digging in archaeological digs. But anyway, that's such a cool thing that they actually found Sergius Paulus' name, and he was called a Christian, and that his whole family was a Christian. That's kind of cool. So, verse 13, it says, now when Paul, now notice how we're calling him Paul all of a sudden. We didn't have a beam from heaven. We didn't have God say, thou shalt be called Paul from here and forevermore. Nothing like that. It's just suddenly we're calling him Paul. So that's why some people think Sergius Paulus maybe was an idea. You know, maybe I should go with the Paul, more relatable to these people that are Gentiles, perhaps. But that's all we really know, is that we're pretty much going to call him Paul from this point on. So it says, verse 13, now when Paul and his company loosed from Paphos, they came to Perga in Pamphylia, and John, departing from them, returned to Jerusalem. Now, this is where it gets curious. Okay, so we go from Paphos, just to keep our map going, all the way up north to Turkey, which is Perga. And what's interesting about this is here Paul becomes, he starts becoming the main guy. And that's interesting because if you note in verse 1, Paul was the last one, or I should say Saul, was the last one on the list. And that's not a shock. He hadn't really done anything yet. Like, he was still just kind of the guy that used to persecute and torture Christians, but he wasn't known. See, we all have a hard time picturing him as anything but Paul, the mighty apostle. But actually, he's kind of the last on the list in verse 1. But now is where we start to see Paul sort of take a little step forward. And now we're talking about Paul, and we're not talking about Barnabas as much. The reason I observe this is over the years in ministry, I have found that sometimes the Lord does a switch on who's leading. The Lord changes out leaders and uses different people and different leaders in different ways. Even in my own personal ministry, when I was younger particularly, there were times where I thought I was, you know, I was asked to be in charge of something, and then somebody said, no longer you're in charge of that. We got somebody else who's going to do that. I have some funny stories. I don't have time to tell you, but times where I thought I was teaching the Bible at a youth thing, and then suddenly another guy shows up and says, I'm teaching tonight. And I'm like, who told you? Well, the pastor, my boss. I'm like, okay. And so I've had to deal with that kind of stuff. And that can be a little wounding sometimes when you feel like, man, the Lord's called me to lead. And then somebody just kind of jumps in there and takes the leadership. Maybe some of you have been there. Can I just say, Lord works it all out and you don't have to worry about it. Just go with the flow and see what the Lord does. The Lord's going to use Barnabas mightily, differently, but the Lord's going to use Paul mightily, differently. But both of them are going to be used mightily. But here's where some would argue this, something happened. Could it be that John Mark was sort of the, I kind of like to think of Barnabas as the leader, And now Paul's sort of taking the lead. He just had the incident with the sorcerer, and the Holy Spirit used Paul to blind the guy. And then this leader just got saved through Paul. Barnabas was just standing watching. Paul did all this, and now we're talking about Paul all the time. And so some would argue, some scholars say, this is why John Mark left, because maybe he didn't like Paul's leadership. Maybe he didn't feel called to leadership. But this contention started, I think, maybe right here, perhaps, because suddenly, all of a sudden, John Mark leaves. This would make sense because the contention, if you know the story, they're going to go on another journey, and Barnabas is going, let's go, and I want to bring John Mark, and Paul's going to say, no, John Mark's not going with us this time. And Barnabas is like, I think we should go. And that's where they divide ways, and suddenly, so we're going to see that in the story, but I just want you to kind of see this kind of stuff. You might think, oh, it's terrible that this division happens in the church. It happened with Paul and Barnabas. It's been happening ever since. This shouldn't shock us that there's kind of division and tension. And sometimes whenever you have people involved, you got problems. But good news, if we just put our trust in the Lord, he's going to work all those things out and to chill out, not get bitter, not get upset, try to get better rather than getting bitter. The people that last and survive those kind of church conflicts, they're usually stronger and more mature. I've noticed sometimes people get the more trendy term today is church hurt. I was hurt. And they just go off and they say, I was hurt. And that's kind of how they end. I'm just hurt. I'm wounded. But I would say, do whatever you can to get healing from the Lord and get back into the church, because I know it's flawed and I know there's people that make wrong decisions, but it doesn't mean you got a license to bail out of the church. A lot of people do that today. Especially with this term, church hurt. And then church hurt goes to deconstruction. And then deconstruction goes to, you know, ultimately walking away from the Lord altogether. Watch out for that. I like the people that can work through these things. We're going to see these guys work through this little trouble. So John Mark leaves them, goes to Jerusalem. We're not really sure why, but maybe he's upset that Paul was starting to be large and in charge. And the Holy Spirit is sort of sealing that deal, which is kind of a big shift. So verse 14, it says, but when they departed from Perga, they came to Antioch in Pisidia and went to the synagogue on the Sabbath day and sat down. Okay, now don't confuse this. This is a different Antioch. Isn't it funny they have all the same names? But this Antioch is in Pisidia, north of Perga, but it's a different Antioch, much smaller, nothing like the other Antioch, which was one of the top three cities of the Roman Empire. So different Antioch. Verse 15. And after the reading of the law and the prophets, the rulers of the synagogue sent unto them, saying, you men and brethren, if you have any word of exhortation for the people, say on. Then Paul stood up and beckoning with his hand said, men of Israel, and ye that fear God, give audience. Now, this is interesting because this is the first time Paul is giving a sermon. They give him an opportunity to preach. One of the things you know about a church leader, if they're ready to preach or teach in season and out of season, Paul's just got an opportunity. The door is open. Does anybody have any word of exhortation for the people? Say it now, or kind of like say it now or forever hold your peace. And so guess what? Paul, he stands up and he's ready to roll. Why? Because he's truly that kind of a leader. That's the kind of leader an elder, pastor, bishop should be in the church of Jesus Christ, apt to teach. That's one of the requirements of an elder, pastor, bishop in the church, to be ready to teach on a dime in our minds. Are you ready to give a word? Some of you are like, well, I'm not a leader in the church. Yeah, but you're a leader in your home. Mom and dad, to have a teaching ready to roll for your kids when you get that little downtime, that little moment where the kids are actually being still for 10 seconds. Maybe that's the time to be ready to teach in season and out of season. You know, some of you are horrified by that notion of being ready to teach, apt to teach. Well, it doesn't always mean in front of a big crowd. One of my favorite stories, Charles Haddon Spurgeon, he was a big guy, you know, with a booming voice, huge pulpit. They didn't have a PA system, so they had all these sound panels and boards that sort of, when he preached, it would just echo through this huge hall. And he would preach as you go up the stairs, you then go up onto the pulpit and preach from that high. And it was a huge and packed house every time. But one of the great stories is Spurgeon taught young men how to preach. He even has a book that I love called Lectures to My Students. But in one of those stories, he got a bunch of his young men that were in training, pastors in training, and he brought them into this hall. even though it was largely empty, it was just the students, and Spurgeon was sitting in the front row. And the exercise was to be able to just be ready to teach whatever you give. And so Spurgeon would just, you know, give out like a scripture or something or a story, and say, the guy would walk up and then Spurgeon would tell him what to preach on. And as he was walking up, he was supposed to formulate a sermon and then give that sermon in front of Spurgeon and all the other students. Well, this one guy gets called and he walks up nervously shaking like a leaf, you know, and he leans over and Spurgeon says, okay, your topic is Zacchaeus. Gulp. And the guy nervously goes up these big stairs, gets up to that big level, and at the pulpit, with a quiver in his voice, he says, I have 3 points today, which was a Spurgeon thing. Spurgeon always had 3 points, so they were following his lead. He said, number one, Zacchaeus is a wee little man, and I am a wee little man. Number two, Zacchaeus was up a tree, and I am up a tree. Number three, Zacchaeus was told by Jesus, you come down from there, and I will now come down from here. And he went down those stairs. I love that. Preaching can be scary and intimidating. Some people think I'm not scared or intimidated, and I just seem, here's what the truth of the matter. I'm always horrified. I just learn to cover it up. That's all I'm doing. Just learn to kind of calmly do. I think it's because I'm used to being dumb in front of people. But it's more about you're handling the perfect word of God. And man, you don't ever want to do damage to the word of God. But one of the best ways you can be ready to preach the word of God without doing damage to the word of God is to study the word of God and to be in the word of God. That's kind of important. And I just wanted to note that Paul was ready to roll, and he's been in the word for over a decade now studying, and it's going to be obvious that he knows the scriptures. He already knew the Old Testament, if you would, because of the Pharisee thing, but translating it into the New Testament church, Paul's been working hard, and you're going to see that. By the way, according to most studies, what people fear the most is number one, public speaking. Over 75% as their top fear, according to the National Institutes of Mental Health. The second one is death. Death is number two. Public speaking is number one. That's true. But it's funny how the Lord's called us to go and preach the gospel and speak the word. So this is 14 years or so after Paul is saved, and he's been studying, and now he's ready to roll. And this is Paul's first sermon.
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3: 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Now, if he doesn't, I think I'm in good company with Peter and James and John and Spurgeon and Billy Graham and all those have gone before us. They all expected the Lord to come in their lifetime, but I think that changed the way they live.
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9: As summer makes way for autumn, God's people quietly begin preparing for the holiest season of the year. Long before the Jewish New Year arrives, there is a season of reflection, a season of slowing down, a season of asking difficult but important questions. How have I lived over the past year? Where have I fallen short? How can I return to God? Throughout the Bible, God's people are called to examine their hearts. The prophet Joel proclaimed, "Return to the Lord your God, for he is gracious and compassionate." And that biblical invitation has never changed. In Jewish tradition, the weeks leading up to the high holy days are a time of what is called an accounting of the soul. It's a reminder that true change begins long before a holy day arrives. Before celebration comes preparation. One of the most recognizable symbols of this season is the shofar, the ram's horn. Its powerful blast isn't just a musical note. It's a spiritual wake-up call, reminding us that life is precious, time is limited, and our hearts should always be turned toward God. Jewish tradition also teaches three timeless paths for this season: repentance, prayer, and charity. 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
3: With SRN News, I'm John Scott. Luigi Mangione pleading guilty to federal stalking charges in the killing of UnitedHealthcare CEO Brian Thompson. He admitted to following Thompson to an investor conference in 2024 and shooting him on a New York City street. At sentencing, he faces life in prison. Tropical storm Lala expected to strengthen into a hurricane as it approaches Hawaii's Big Island. President Trump's administration asking the U.S. Supreme Court to allow the White House to continue construction on its $400 million ballroom project. Well, it appeals a lower court's order to halt the work. Reddit will be joining the S&P 500 next week. The company will be joining the benchmark index as of this coming Tuesday. This is SRN News.
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0: If you've ever tried to stand up for your faith in a hostile setting, you know about the subtle ways that people can twist your words or intentions. It takes wisdom to navigate those kinds of situations, doesn't it? Welcome to Through the Bible. In our study this time, we're going to see how Jesus stood up to three different kinds of intellectual attack. Our teacher, Dr. J. Vernon McGee, illustrates from Jesus' response just how savvy you must be to get to the heart of any debate. I'm Steve Schwetz, holding the doors of the Bible bus open as you find a seat. And while you do that, Greg's here to tell us a little bit about a newer partnership opportunity that we've had. And it involves our Bible bus passes, doesn't it?
1: It does. Steve, in the last, I'd say 5 or 6 years in particular, we've seen our ability to partner to go beyond broadcast media.
0: Yeah.
1: Now, when I joined TTB on staff 15 years ago, so long ago,
0: yes.
1: It's been an amazing decade and a half. But in those early days, I was always connecting with other broadcasters. But now, with digital tools and the Bible bus passes, which you want to give a quick description of those for those who haven't heard?
0: First of all, we give them to you for free.
1: Yes.
0: All you have to do is call us and ask for them, and they come in a 10-pack. They're the size of a business card. You can throw a couple in your wallet and hand them out to people that you can strike a conversation up. Don't just leave them someplace. Some people do that.
1: Yes.
0: That's called litter. But if you can put it into somebody's hand and really share with them what the program means to you, it's a great low-friction way to share the Bible and Through the Bible.
1: And so here's an exciting new partnership that we have entered into with a great ministry called Preborn. And it is a ministry that ministers to young women who are pregnant and to their spouses or their significant others, whoever's involved in that situation. And they are bringing the gospel to those people. They're using ultrasounds and other things to show them that that's a real human being in the woman's womb. And so they're wanting to partner with us and share Bible bus passes, A, if they've come to Christ, and they'll say, hey, you can grow by listening to Through the Bible, or B, even if they haven't responded to Christ, they could say, here's a program you might want to listen to.
0: Yeah, and I appreciate this. Actually, this door of opportunity for us was opened through a board member, our newest board member,
1: Rob Reinders,
0: who there's a whole story that we don't have time to cover about how he even became a part of the ministry.
1: Yeah, it's amazing.
0: But he is, among many things, a good networker of Christian people and resources. And he's the one that put us together with the Preborn folks. And we are looking forward to the partnership. And not only Preborn in their part in preventing abortions, which we believe is always the right thing to do, but also to share the gospel for people that are in difficult situations.
1: Yeah, and so we're just excited that we can now offer TTB's digital content through these Bible bus passes. Just a QR code, you open the camera, and it opens a website that takes you to not just the English app, but all over 100 languages.
0: Yeah.
1: So you can also use it if you're in an Uber with someone and they maybe speak a different language, or you meet someone on the street. So many ways now to partner, and we're so excited about it.
0: Yeah, we are. Let me pray for us, Greg, as we begin our study. Heavenly Father, we pray that there would be opportunities for the many listeners that have those Bible bus passes, that they would remember they've got them, and they would have an opportunity to hand them out and just lovingly share something that's meaningful to them, which is the ministry of Through the Bible and the teaching that it contains about biblical truth. I pray that you would open those doors even today. Bless the study as it goes out. In Jesus' name, amen. Now we're off to Matthew 22 on Through the Bible with Dr. J. Vernon McGee.
2: Now we're coming in the Gospel of Matthew to the crucifixion of Christ. He's moving majestically as the king, beginning yonder in Caesarea Philippi. He took these majestic steps down through that land, through Galilee, then beyond Jordan from Jericho. He's now come to Jerusalem, and he's ridden into the city. And for a brief moment, he demanded that they at least consider him. I think heretofore, he had never come into Jerusalem this way. And we'll see that when we get to the Gospel of John. I think he came in the sheep gate in a very unobtrusive manner, the gate where the animals for sacrifice were brought. But not this time. He rides in as a king, and they recognize him, those that are with him, as a king. And it's an opportunity for them to accept him or reject him. He's, as it were, forcing himself upon the people. Now, Matthew tells us that the three different groups in the nation, the Herodians and the Sadducees and the Pharisees, they make an onslaught, an attack upon him. And that's what we have here in this 22nd chapter. We got down just a little ways in the chapter. Now here at verse 15 is where we begin today. And first it's the Herodians who come to him with a question that actually related to their particular position. You see, they were a political party which favored the house of Herod. They looked to those of that house to deliver them from the Roman yoke. And they were strictly political. I do not think could be considered a religious party at all. And the Pharisees apparently used them or prompted them. It's quite possible that many of the Pharisees were also Herodians, since it was a political party. Now I'm reading verse 15. Then went the Pharisees and took counsel how they might entangle him in his talk. Now the Pharisees instigated this attack upon him. But notice what they did. Verse 16, they sent out unto him their disciples with a Herodian, saying, Master, we know that thou art true and teachest the way of God in truth. Neither carest thou for any man, for thou regardest not the person of man. Tell us therefore, what thinkest thou? Is it lawful to give tribute unto Caesar or not? Now, obviously, they were not really interested in that. They had their own answer, let's say. It was a trick question. You see, if he said, no, you're not to pay tribute to Caesar, then he's a traitor to Rome, and Rome was ruling over them. If he said yes, then he is not their true Messiah, because the Messiah would not say that. Believe me, they've got him on the horns of a dilemma, haven't they? Well, they think they have, at least. Now, shall we pay tribute unto Caesar or not? Now, will you notice what he did? And Jesus perceived their wickedness and said, why tempt ye me, ye hypocrites? You notice what he called them. He called them what they were, hypocrites. Now, verse 19, show me the tribute money. And they brought unto him a penny. I think this is very notable. He used their coin. I've often wondered why he didn't use his own. I think it's because he didn't have one. He asked them, says, show me a coin. Let me have a coin. And he saith unto them, whose is this image and superscription? They say unto him, Caesar's. And now they were using the legal tender, the Roman government, and here it was a Roman coin. Then saith he unto them, render therefore unto Caesar the things which are Caesar's, and unto God the things that are God's. This is an amazing answer, because there's more here than just answering them. And he certainly did that they owed something to Caesar. They did owe him something. They were using his coin, for instance. They walked down Roman roads, and Rome did give them a measure of peace. So they did owe something to Rome, and therefore rendered to Caesar the things that are Caesar's. But there's another department under God, the things that are God's. Now when they had heard these words, they marveled and left him and went their way. Now this very frankly reveals that he did not fall into their trap, and they did owe Caesar something. But that did not remove their responsibility to God at all. Now, they left him. They went their way. It's time now for the Sadducees to come to bat, and they make an attempt to trap him. Verse 23, now, and I'm reading. The same day came to him the Sadducees, which say that there is no resurrection, and ask him, saying, Master, Moses said, if a man die having no children, his brother shall marry his wife, raise up seed unto his brother. Now there were with us seven brethren. The first, when he had married a wife, deceased, and having no issue, left his wife unto his brother. Likewise the second also, the third, and all the way down, by the way, to the seventh. And last of all, the woman died also. Therefore, in the resurrection, whose wife shall she be of the seven? For they've all had her. Now you see, the Sadducees, they didn't believe in a resurrection. It's a ridiculous illustration. Imagine this woman had seven brothers for her husband. She must have been in Hollywood to have done this. But the question is, whose wife shall she be? Now, there are two things our Lord said in which the Sadducees erred. Listen to him. Verse 29. Jesus answered and said unto them, ye do err, not knowing the scriptures nor the power of God. Now, the Sadducees were ignorant in two spheres. They, first of all, did not know the scriptures, and they had no knowledge of the power of God. In other words, ignorance of the scriptures and ignorance of the power of God caused them to bring up such a ridiculous illustration as that. Now, the explanation is simple and the problem is solved. And it's just this simple. Verse 30, for in the resurrection, they neither marry nor are given in marriage, but are as the angels of God in heaven. Now, they're not angels. We'll not be angels in heaven. But we'll be like them in the sense that they do not marry or are given in marriage. In other words, there'll not be any necessity to continue the race by birth. No multiplication of the race by that method in heaven. That does not mean that a husband and wife who are very close down here can't be together in heaven. If they want to be, of course they could be. But my friend, think of the ones that wouldn't want to be together, and they certainly won't have to be together. But after all, they both will have a new body, be new individuals, and probably they'll get along lots better up there than they did down here. But the important thing is no such thing as the marriage relationship for the purpose of propagating the race. That is the point that he's answering. Now, he says this to them, verse 31, but it's touching the resurrection of the dead. Have ye not read that which was spoken unto you by God, saying, I am the God of Abraham, the God of Isaac, and the God of Jacob? God's not the God of the dead, but of the living. And that is devastating, that statement. Abraham, what about Abraham today? Well, Abraham is as much Abraham today as he ever was. How about Isaac and Jacob? They've just been transferred to another place. They're living. And that's true of your loved one that's in Christ, waiting over there for you. This is a great statement. When the multitudes heard this, they were astonished at his doctrine. The Sadducees now have been silenced. Herodians have been silenced. The Pharisees, they represented actually the very best in Israel. They were a religio-political party, and they hoped to restore the kingdom, and in that they could join with the Herodians. They had liked to have seen the kingdom of David brought back into power and get rid of Rome. But as a religious party, they opposed the Sadducees. I would suppose they would correspond to the conservative wing today of the church, and that the Sadducees would correspond to the liberal wing of the church. Now let me read verse 34. But when the Pharisees had heard that he had put the Sadducees to silence, they were gathered together. In other words, they have a huddle now, and they've got to plan a strategy in order to come to him. Then one of them, which was a lawyer, and that would mean a scribe, he knew the Mosaic law, and that is the sense in which this is used here, asked him a question, tempting him and saying, now they put this man forth as being their clever lawyer in order that he might propound a question. Verse 36, Master, which is the great commandment in the law? Now, listen to the Lord. Jesus said unto him, thou shalt love the Lord thy God with all thy heart, with all thy soul, with all thy mind. This is the first and great commandment. And he did not pick any one of the Ten Commandments. Now will you notice? And he gives them a second one. The second is like unto it, thou shalt love thy neighbor as thyself. Now when you put this down on your life, you recognize that you are coming short of the glory of God. And our Lord now is very straightforward with the man. Here are the two great commandments. You want to know what is the greatest? Well, this is the greatest, and this is the next one. On these two commandments hang all the law and the prophets. Now the Pharisees are a little puzzled, and so they huddle again. Verse 41, while the Pharisees were gathered together, Jesus asked them. Now, you see, his answer was so definite and straightforward, and it's so obviously accurate, and they had to be honest. If they were honest, they'd have to say, well, we've fallen short. We can't be saved that way. We do need a Savior. And he was right then, almost in the shadow of the cross. Now, will you notice, on these two commandments hang all the law and the prophets. While the Pharisees were gathered together, Jesus asked them. Now, they had a little huddle. They were going to come at him again, but he beats them now to the punch. And now he asked them something. And this is what he asked. What think ye of Christ? Whose son is he? They'd questioned his birth, you see. Whose son is he? They say unto him, the son of David. He saith unto them, how then doth David in spirit, or in the spirit, call him Lord? And David did that in Psalm 110, verse 1. How did David do that? How could David call his son his Lord? That just wasn't the way it was done. They would have to say that he would have to be supernaturally born for David to call him Lord. And he quotes now, the Lord said unto my Lord, sit thou on my right hand till I make thine enemies thy footstool. That's Psalm 110:1. If David then call him Lord, how is he his son? That's the question that our Lord put them. And no man was able to answer him a word, neither durst any man from that day forth ask him any more questions. Now you see, there are several things that are quite interesting here. David wrote Psalm 110. The liberal says he didn't. David wrote Psalm 110 by the Holy Spirit. The liberal says not. And David wrote Psalm 110 about the Messiah. The liberal says he didn't. But you see, our Lord made that very clear. Now, this gives the explanation, and the only explanation is the virgin birth of Jesus. If David then call him Lord, how is he his son? He couldn't be his son by natural birth. It had to be by a supernatural birth, and they'd have to admit that. And you see, they were questioning his, by the way. They were saying, for instance, we're sons of Abraham. We're not illegitimate at all. Now, this ended the verbal clash with the religious rulers, and we're told that no man was able to answer him a word, neither durst any man from that day forth ask him any more questions. They made no concerted attack upon him verbally after this. They have determined his death now, and that's the thing they're going to move to. They see they cannot answer him. This is, to me, one of the great proofs of his deity. Now we come to chapter 23, and here the Lord Jesus warns the multitude against the scribes and Pharisees, and he pronounces woes upon the scribes and Pharisees and weeps over Jerusalem. Now this chapter concludes the clash with the religious rulers by the Lord Jesus, warning the multitude about them and then denouncing the religious rulers in no unmistakable terms. It is scathing. It is scalding. It's scorching what he says to them. It's filled with invective, denunciation, and merciless condemnation. It's very difficult for me to see how the liberal articulates this chapter with his conception of a gentle Jesus who never judged in saying anything harsh while he was here. You read this chapter carefully and slowly, and it'll blanch your own soul. It's more difficult, I think, to outline this chapter than most of the others here. But you have the warning of Jesus against the scribes and Pharisees, and then the woes of Jesus against the scribes and Pharisees, and then the weeping of Jesus over Jerusalem. Now, listen to him as he begins here. Then spake Jesus to the multitude and to his disciples, saying, the scribes and the Pharisees sit in Moses' seat. They're usurping that which was really they had no right to. They occupied the same position the church leaders occupy today. People looked up to him for the interpretation of the truth. Now listen to him. All therefore whatsoever they bid you observe, that observe and do. But do not ye after their works, for they say and do not. Now they interpret the scripture. And you can't break the scripture because they're breaking it. You do what the scripture says, but you don't follow their works because they are not following the word of God. Now, here's a sad commentary upon religious rulers. Listen to him. For they bind heavy burdens and grievous to be borne, lay them on men's shoulders, but they themselves will not move them with one of their fingers. But all their works they do for to be seen of man. They make broad their phylacteries and enlarge the borders of their garments. They love the uppermost rooms at feasts and the chief seats in the synagogues and greeting in the markets and to be called of man, Rabbi, Rabbi. They like to have titles. They like to be recognized. They wear certain religious garments and habits that sets them apart from other people. Our Lord is condemning that. Now he says here, but be ye not called rabbi, that is our teacher. For one is your master, even Christ, and all your brethren. That is something we need to keep in mind. I think that there's certain respect. Honor belongs to the pastor of a church. But my friend, he's no different than anyone else. He's just one of your brothers. And call no man your father, that is the life giver. And that's what a father is upon the earth. For one is your father which is in heaven. Neither be ye called master. That is, you don't have any authority. The only authority is the word of God. Neither be ye called master. For one is your master, even Christ. This is terrific, by the way. But he that is greatest among you shall be your servant. Now, if you want to be the greatest, then become the servant of all. And whosoever shall exalt himself shall be abased. And he that shall humble himself shall be exalted. Now he pronounced these woes here, and believe me, they're terrific. Listen to this. But woe unto you, scribes and Pharisees, hypocrites. Listen to him. For ye shut up the kingdom of heaven against men, for ye neither go in yourselves, neither suffer ye them that are entering to go in. In other words, a hypocrite can block the way to heaven more than anything else. And that is the thing he's saying. He uses the term woe here 8 times and hypocrite 7 times. Again, verse 14, woe unto you scribes and Pharisees, hypocrites. Listen to this. Ye devour widows' houses and for a pretense make long prayer. Therefore ye shall receive the greater condemnation. In other words, their business dealings were crooked and heartless, but they made long prayer. Verse 15, woe unto you, scribes and Pharisees, hypocrites, for ye compass sea and land to make one proselyte, and when he's made, ye make him twofold more, the child of hell, than yourselves. Oh, they were great going out witnessing. They would go down to the mission and speak, and they would go around everywhere and give a witness. But I tell you, they were not getting anyone to Christ. No one really was born again. Woe unto you, ye blind guides, which say, whosoever shall swear by the temple, it's nothing, but whosoever shall swear by the gold of the temple, he's a debtor. They're hair splitters, you see. Verse 17, ye fools and blind, for whether is greater, the gold of the temple that sanctifieth the gold, and whosoever shall swear by the altar, it's nothing, but whosoever sweareth by the gift that is upon it, he's guilty. Ye fools and blind, for whether is greater, the gift or the altar that sanctifieth the gift. Whoso therefore shall swear by the altar, sweareth by it, and by all things thereon. And whosoever shall swear by the temple, sweareth by it, and by him that dwelleth therein. And he that shall swear by heaven, sweareth by the throne of God, and by him that sitteth thereon. You see, they were attempting to split hairs, and that is something that is dangerous in Christian work today. My, I tell you, you won't find anything more harsh than this. And I think we've had just about all we can take of this today, but I intend to finish it next time as we see the gentle Jesus using the harshest language that's in the entire Word of God. Until next time, may God richly bless you, my beloved.
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4: In 1783, the Revolutionary War was nearly over, but America's future remained uncertain. Officers in the Continental Army were angry. Congress had failed to provide promised pay, and some considered using the Army's power to force the government's hand. George Washington understood their frustration, but he also knew the liberty they had fought to win could be destroyed by the very army that secured it. Washington confronted his officers and urged them to choose honor, patience, and loyalty to the Republic over rebellion. He could have used their anger to increase his own power. Instead, he used his influence to restrain it. Power asks what it can take. Character asks what duty requires. Washington's lesson still stands. Freedom survives when leaders place principle above ambition and remain faithful to God, country, and the people they serve.
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6: With SRN News, I'm John Scott. Luigi Mangione pleading guilty to federal stalking charges in the killing of United Healthcare CEO Brian Thompson. He admitted to following Thompson to an investor conference in 2024 and shooting him on a New York City street. At sentencing, he faces life in prison. Tropical storm Lala expected to strengthen into a hurricane as it approaches Hawaii's Big Island. President Trump's administration asking the U.S. Supreme Court to allow the White House to continue construction on its $400 million ballroom project. Well, it appeals a lower court's order to halt the work. Reddit will be joining the S&P 500 next week. The company will be joining the benchmark index as of this coming Tuesday. This is SRN News.
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9: See that the dominant thought throughout this chapter is on God blessing Joseph, on God being with Joseph, on God prospering Joseph. Now, what can we conclude from this observation? We can conclude this, that chapter 39 isn't simply a story about overcoming temptation. That is a major part of it. But the overall message is about being faithful to God under any circumstance. Any circumstance and situation that Joseph found himself in, he was faithful to God. He was loyal to the Lord. So the theme of Genesis 39 is Joseph's faithfulness to God, regardless of his circumstance.
10: 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Today, Pastor Steve looks at Genesis 39, the story of Joseph and Potiphar's wife. At the time, Joseph was a slave in Egypt, and his boss was Potiphar, who saw that God was with Joseph and promoted him to run his household. Prosperity was around every turn, as was temptation. Thank you for tuning in to Verse by Verse today with Pastor Steve Kreloff, the teaching pastor of Lakeside Community Chapel in Clearwater, Florida. And now, let's get back to Pastor Steve with today's message.
9: Recently, I read about two cartoon characters who were standing before a priest when one of them asked, "How come opportunity knocks once, but temptation beats at my door every day?" I think that all of us can say that we have ongoing battles with temptation. It's just a part of our fallen world. You can't escape it, but we can resist temptation so that temptation doesn't turn into sin, and we can have victory over temptation. And one of the classic chapters in the Bible that deals with the subject of temptation and how to resist it is Genesis chapter 39. Genesis 39 is the well-known story of how an Egyptian woman, we don't know her name, but we call her Potiphar's wife, tried to seduce Joseph, but he resisted her, and he resisted the temptation to give into sexual pleasure. And his example of resistance to temptation gives us several wonderful and timeless principles about how we can resist temptation and we can have victory over, regardless of the nature of that temptation, whether it be sexual lust or whether it be the lust for power, the lust for popularity, the lust for money, the strong desire and urge to control people. Regardless of what the temptation is, there are truths in this passage of scripture that are quite relevant for us and very, very practical. But as important as the truth about resistance to temptation is, I want you to know that's not the whole story of Genesis 39. That's what a lot of people think when they study this, but they fail to take the big picture into account. Throughout this chapter, if you've read it, you'll notice that there's an ongoing concept and certain phrases that are used throughout this section about God prospering Joseph and God blessing Joseph. Let me show you what I mean. Verse 2 says, "The Lord was with Joseph, so he became a successful man." Verse 3 says, "Now his master saw that the Lord was with him, and how the Lord caused all that he did to prosper in his hand." Verse 5, "It came about from the time he made him overseer in his house over all that he owned, the Lord blessed the Egyptian's house on account of Joseph. Thus the Lord's blessing was upon all that he owned in the house and in the field." Then we take a break from this and we read about the story of Potiphar's wife and Joseph. Then we get right back to the reoccurring statement of God prospering him. Verse 21, "But the Lord was with Joseph and extended kindness to him and gave him favor in the sight of the chief jailer." Verse 23, "The chief jailer did not supervise anything under Joseph's charge because the Lord was with him. And whatever he did, the Lord made to prosper." So you can see that the dominant thought throughout this chapter is on God blessing Joseph, on God being with Joseph, on God prospering Joseph. Now, what can we conclude from this observation? We can conclude this, that chapter 39 isn't simply a story about overcoming temptation. That is a major part of it. But the overall message is about being faithful to God under any circumstance. Any circumstance and situation that Joseph found himself in, he was faithful to God. He was loyal to the Lord. So the theme of Genesis 39 is Joseph's faithfulness to God, regardless of his circumstance. And as I said before, while the main portion of the chapter does focus on Joseph's resistance to Mrs. Potiphar's advances, the central message is about being faithful to God. Now think with me for a moment. We understand that the original readers of Genesis would have been the Israelites on their way to Canaan, having been in Egypt for so many years. Now they're delivered by God, Moses being the human instrument. They are probably stopped at Mount Sinai, where God is giving Moses revelation, and he's writing it down. Why would this be important for them? Why would they need to understand these things? See, too often we just say, how does it apply to me? But we're reading it thousands of years later, and it's certainly God's word for us, but we want to see what the original intent and message was to these Jewish people on their way to Canaan. And I think this is the point. Soon they would find themselves in a new land with all kinds of temptations, all kinds of trials, all kinds of circumstances, and they needed to know that there was victory. And Joseph proved that they could be victorious. They would face some of the same tests and temptations that Joseph faced. And they needed to see Joseph as their example of how to be faithful to God in those various circumstances. I think that's the message here. And though you and I are certainly not Israelites on our way to the land of promise, we are pilgrims on the earth. We're strangers, we're sojourners, and the same types of circumstances in life that Joseph faced, we face as well. And we need to learn from him how to be faithful to God, whether we're in good times or bad times. As we go through this chapter, we're going to see three different sets of circumstances. The chapter tells us about three situations that Joseph faced, and yet he was faithful in every one of those situations. And he is a great encouragement to us. If he could do it, we can do it. God's grace is sufficient. As we begin, we're going to look at the first situation, which Joseph demonstrated faithfulness to God, and that was in prosperity. We begin with verse 1. Now Joseph had been taken down to Egypt, and Potiphar, an Egyptian officer of Pharaoh, the captain of the bodyguard, bought him from the Ishmaelites who had taken him down there. The chapter opens where chapter 37 closed. Joseph, having been sold into slavery by his brothers, he ends up in Egypt, and now we learn, and we continue the story, he's been purchased by an Egyptian officer by the name of Potiphar. He's called the captain of the bodyguard, which probably means that he was the captain of the elite group of men who guarded the Pharaoh of the land, the king of Egypt. Now, there are some who suggest, and they're probably right, that this title, and they take this from understanding the Hebrew words and how this word was used in other contexts, that this title also involved being chief of the executioners. Keep that in mind because we'll touch on it later. He probably was the man who decided who was to be executed and who was not to be executed. But regardless of the specifics of his responsibilities and his titles, he was an important military man in Egypt. And now Joseph has come under the roof of this military man. And though his brothers may have forgotten about Joseph and hope to never see him again, God had not forgotten. That's a great, great truth. God had not forgotten him. And we learn about this in verses 2-6. The Lord was with Joseph. You wonder, where was God when all this was going on? Well, he was right with Joseph. The Lord was with Joseph, so he became a successful man. And he was in the house of his master, the Egyptian. Now, his master saw that the Lord was with him and how the Lord caused all that he did to prosper in his hand. So Joseph found favor in his sight and became his personal servant, and he made him overseer over his house, and all that he owned he put in his charge. It came about that from that time he made him overseer in his house, and over all that he owned the Lord blessed the Egyptian's house on account of Joseph. Thus the Lord's blessing was upon all that he owned in the house and in the field. So he left everything he owned in Joseph's charge, and with him there he did not concern himself with anything except the food which he ate. Now let's stop there. God's blessings on Joseph's life soon became apparent to Potiphar, because whatever he was assigned to do prospered. We're not told the specifics, but seemed to prosper anything he touched. Joseph must have given God credit for this, because Potiphar recognized that it was Joseph's God who was prospering him. That's what verse 3 says. So he promoted Joseph to be the chief overseer over all of his household and all that he owned. In other words, from one among dozens of common slaves in Potiphar's home, he's now promoted to running the entire household. He's in charge of the household of the top military man in Egypt, with one exception. The end of verse 6, or at least that part that we read, said that he was not in charge of the food. And I don't know about you, but when I read something like that, that interests me. I want to know why. I think I know the answer. Let's look at Genesis 43, verse 32. It's not particularly deep, but I do think it gives you some insight about what was going on. Verse 32 of chapter 43. This is years later, and it's talking about Joseph and his brothers and the Egyptians eating. And it says, so they served him by himself, that would be Joseph, and them by themselves, that would be his brothers, and the Egyptians who ate with him by themselves, because the Egyptians could not eat bread with the Hebrews, for that is loathsome to the Egyptians. Egyptians didn't eat with Hebrews because they considered the Hebrews beneath them. It was a loathsome thing to do, and they would not have that type of fellowship with them and eat with them. And so it seems to me that that's the answer here. Potiphar, though he certainly trusted Joseph, wouldn't put a Hebrew in charge of the food situation. He either took care of it himself or he made sure another Egyptian did it. So I think that's why. But everything else was under Joseph's care. And as a result of this, God not only blessed Joseph, but verse 5 says that he blessed Potiphar's possessions, all of them, because of Joseph. Now, why? This is a timeless truth. This is the outworking of, remember Genesis 12:3, a promise to Abraham, I will bless them who bless you. And he wasn't referring just to Abraham, but to Abraham's descendants. I will bless those who bless you, Abraham, and those who curse you, I will curse. Joseph here, being a great-grandson of Abraham, is a blessing to Potiphar, and Potiphar is blessed because of his treatment of Joseph. Now, let's think about Joseph's situation for a moment and see how actually incredible it really was. Everything he touched seemed to be blessed by God. But instead of taking credit for it, watch this, Joseph gave God credit. Now, how do we know that? Because how else would Potiphar had known that the Lord was with Joseph and causing all that he did to prosper? He had to know only because Joseph told him about the God of the Hebrews. Remember, Potiphar is a typical Egyptian who believed in a plurality of gods. He really doesn't know, nor does he care about another God. But Joseph has told him about the one true God. And he knows about Joseph's God. And he knows that this God is the one blessing Joseph because Joseph refuses to take credit for it himself. Now, let me tell you why this is so significant. One of the hardest times to be faithful to the Lord is when he's blessing you. Not when you're suffering, but when he's blessing you. And you are experiencing some real success. The temptation at that time is to forget God because you've got it made. Everything's coming together for you. You just go on enjoying your blessings, but it's easy to forget God. Joseph didn't do that. He remained faithful to God during the times of prosperity, telling Potiphar that it was his God who was causing all of these wonderful things to happen. Now, I want you to know that this was his pattern of life. This was not just for a few days, not even for a few weeks. This went on for 11 years. Now, how do I know that? Well, I'm not much of a mathematician, but I can figure this one out. Joseph was 17 years old when he was sold into slavery. We also know he was 30 years old when Pharaoh promoted him to be prime minister. We know that because Genesis 41 verse 46 tells us. And in addition, Genesis 41 verse 1 informs us that prior to becoming prime minister, Joseph had been in jail for 2 years. What all these figures mean, you add it up and take 17 away from 28 and you have 11 years. 11 years he was under Potiphar's roof as his chief man in charge. And all that time, Joseph was faithful to God while serving Potiphar, which means that for all of those years, 11 years, Joseph never let prosperity turn his head away from God. One of the most dangerous places you can be in is a place of prosperity. If you find yourself climbing the ladder of financial and career success, you are in a place of spiritual vulnerability because you are in a place where it's easy to forget God, to just leave him out of your life, to think that you really don't need him because everything you do is coming out fine. Thomas Carlyle, the Scottish essayist, wrote these words of wisdom. He said, adversity is sometimes hard upon a man, but for one man who can stand prosperity, there are 100 who will stand adversity. Yes, adversity is tough, but people tend to handle adversity better in terms of faithfulness to God than they do prosperity. So if, like Joseph, God has chosen to grant you some prosperity, there's a time in your life now that you're going through some wonderful, materially prosperous times and good things happen, you want to learn from Joseph about being faithful to God. Now, let me just give you some practical ways to apply this. How can you be faithful to God? What does that really mean? Let me suggest to you that one of the things involved in being faithful to God and not forgetting him is to remember to meet with him on a daily basis. We call that the quiet time. The time of personal worship and devotion to the Lord. I can't stress to you how important that is. Every Christian who is growing has a quiet time with God. And Christians who don't have quiet times are not growing like they should. You need that time alone with the Lord, not just Sunday to come and sing with us and hear the word and worship. It's a daily occurrence. You don't want to forget the Lord. If for nothing else, meet with him because he benefits from it. He delights in your worship. He saved you to fellowship with him. He saved you to worship him. Jesus said the Father seeks true worshipers. So meet with him because you don't want to forget him. And he doesn't want to be forgotten. Meet with him on a daily basis. Worship him. Learn about him. Secondly, one of the ways you can make sure you're faithful to the Lord is to serve him in the church. This is his church. It doesn't belong to anybody else. He saved you to serve him. Otherwise, just take you to heaven. Are you involved in any ministry? Are you serving him, or are you just caught up with your success? Humbly serve him. Minister to his people. Thirdly, honor him with your resources. After all, he's the one who's blessed you. He's the one who's given it to you. Honor him with it. How you spend it, how you use it, how you take care of things. Don't lose sight of the fact that he is the source of your blessings. You don't have anything if he doesn't bless you. The Apostle Paul, thousands of years later, wrote the arrogant Corinthians. He said, "What do you have that you did not receive? And if you did receive it, why do you boast as if you had not received it?" They were thinking, look at us. Everything we have has come to us because of hard work. Paul said, you don't understand. Whatever you have, it's because God chose to give it to you. And then James, later he wrote, every good thing and every perfect gift is from above, coming down from the Father of lights, with whom there is no variation or shifting shadow. Whatever you have in terms of prosperity comes from God. Everything. And you ought to acknowledge that. And you ought to be faithful to him in prosperity. That's the great message here. His blessings of prosperity and being faithful during that time. It's not easy, but you can do it. How do I know you can do it? Because Joseph did it. He's our example. So the first situation in which Joseph demonstrated faithfulness to God was in prosperity. The second situation in which Joseph demonstrated faithfulness to God was in temptation. We read about that, the last phrase in verse 6 and then verse 7. Now Joseph was handsome in form and appearance. It came about after these events that his master's wife looked with desire at Joseph, and she said, "Lie with me." Potiphar wasn't the only one impressed with Joseph. Unfortunately, Mrs. Potiphar was also impressed with this young man, but for a different reason. The last statement in verse 6 is there for a specific reason. It's connected with this whole temptation. It tells us that Joseph was a physically handsome man in form and appearance. That means he was good looking and he was well built. And this shouldn't really surprise us, because remember who his mother was? His mother was Rachel. And the Bible is clear to point out that Rachel was better looking than Leah. It says that in Genesis 29, that Rachel was beautiful of form and face. And so apparently Joseph inherited these good looks from his mother. And Potiphar's wife was physically attracted to him, and she didn't beat around the bush. She used the direct approach and aggressively asked him to have sexual relations with her. Now think about how tempting this must have been for Joseph. For one thing, he's a young man. At this point, he's in his late 20s with a normal sexual appetite. Very difficult. Here's a woman throwing herself at him. Secondly, he's away from home. Who would know? His dad's not around. It's in a foreign land. You know, there are many young people raised in Christian homes who behave morally, but as soon as they get away from home, they go to college, university, they throw off moral restraints. It's a very typical thing. It's a wrong thing, but Joseph was faced with that, away from home. And I might add that Egypt was a very immoral culture. Mrs. Potiphar was not unlike many women, if not most of the women in Egypt. In the ancient world, the Egyptian women were known to be some of the most liberated women in that day and age. So he's away from home. Who would know about it? That's his situation. Thirdly, Mrs. Potiphar was an important woman. To accept her offer could certainly help his advancement, his position. To refuse her offer would certainly spell trouble for him. And isn't that typical? Isn't this the way that many in the business world operate and sleep around, because it helps their advancement? So that's some of what Joseph was facing. There's no question that this was an incredibly difficult temptation. But instead of giving into it, we read these marvelous words in verses 8 and 9. He said, no. Verses 8 and 9. But he refused and said to his master's wife, "Behold, with me here, my master does not concern himself with anything in the house, and he has put all that he owns in my charge. There is no one greater in this house than I, and he has withheld nothing from me except you, because you are his wife. How then could I do this great evil and sin against God?" I find that these are two of the most refreshing verses in all of Genesis. We've been studying Genesis for quite a while now, and from the fall of man until Genesis 38, we have been exposed to some of the more perverse sexual behavior that you'll read about in the Bible. It started in the early chapters of Genesis with a man by the name of Lamech. Remember him? Lamech was one who practiced bigamy. When God set the pattern of one man and one woman for life, he took two wives, and a man who boasted about that. Then we read in Genesis 18 about the homosexual behavior of Sodom and Gomorrah. Lot committed incest with not one, but both of his daughters. We've also read about the rape of Dinah. Last chapter, we read about Judah soliciting his own daughter-in-law, Tamar, who he thought was a prostitute. And then we also read about Onan's peculiar behavior with his wife, for which God struck him dead, sexually perverse behavior, but also a greediness there. But now in Genesis 39, verses 8 and 9, Joseph stands up and refuses her sexual advances. If he were here, I'd applaud him. I think it's just tremendous. Here was an Egyptian woman offering her body to this young, good-looking Jewish servant, and he says, no. And you know what we want to learn? How did you say no? That's what we want to learn. How did he do this? He's probably the only guy in the ancient world who would have said no. And I want to know, how did he do this? And the reason we want to know this is that so when temptation of a sensual nature comes to us, we can resist it. You don't need me to tell you this, but we live in a sex-saturated world. We want to know what Joseph based his refusal upon and apply it to our own lives and think clearly about this. First, Joseph stated that he could not accept her invitation and would not accept it because this would be a betrayal of his master's trust. In these verses, he stated that his master trusted him in everything and has withheld nothing from him except his wife. He had a moral obligation to not betray Potiphar's trust. I think there's an important principle here, and one that is worth noting and applying to our lives. And here's the principle. When tempted with immorality, Joseph didn't make a decision based upon his own gratification.

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9: In Pixar's new animated movie, Elio, we meet a middle schooler who feels very alone in the universe. Elio doesn't think anyone gets him. In fact, he kind of feels like an alien. And speaking of aliens, Elio is infatuated with the idea of extraterrestrials. He'd love to get abducted by them. If he can't make friends on Earth, maybe he could make some from another planet. That's exactly what happens. And soon Elio and his new alien friend, Glordon, must save the universe. A few jump scares might startle young viewers, but as Pixar's best films do so effectively, Elio connects with kids on one level and parents on a deeper one. 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I'm Adam Holtz for Focus on the Family's Plugged In Movie Review.
12: Yeah, how would I ever stand before God and say you had, I had the opportunity to stand in front of 600,000 active duty troops and sell them a bill of goods without telling them the truth that in order to be the warriors that they desire to be and they were created to be, they have to have a relationship with Jesus. Like, yeah. I have no option other than telling the truth.
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0: opportunity to do that in a place that I was told the door would be shut to. 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We're allowed to have Bibles in our prisons, but not in our schools. 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
4: With Washington. As Americans struggle with rising costs, most of the nation's prices today share one thing in common. According to data on urban living, 24 of the 25 most expensive U.S. cities are governed by Democrats and their policies. Critics say years of high taxes, strict regulations, and costly housing prices have helped to drive up the price of raising a family, leaving residents squeezed by soaring living expenses. Supporters of those policies disagree, but for many families, affordability remains largely out of reach. Big news from Pennsylvania Democrat Senator John Fetterman this week. He says he will not campaign against Republican colleague Dave McCormick if McCormick chooses to run for re-election in 2030. Fetterman called McCormick a great guy and a friend. The two senators have worked together on several efforts, including a joint fundraising committee. More of these stories at SRNnews.com.
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8: This is not saying Jesus sympathetically feels our pain. He takes our sin and its full punishment, pays for it in full, and thus brings to an end the reign of sin in our lives with all of its effects and all of its manifestations, all of its griefs and all of its sorrows. And one day we'll enter into the fullness of it.
9: You're listening to Grace to You Weekend, the Bible teaching ministry of John MacArthur. I'm your host, Phil Johnson. The gospel of Jesus Christ can be compared to a bottomless well. No matter how many times you draw from its life-giving truth, you can't exhaust the supply. You'll never fully grasp everything there is to know about God's work of salvation. But that doesn't mean there aren't some essential gospel truths that you can and must understand. Today, John MacArthur looks at one of those essentials, namely repentance, from a source you might not expect, the Old Testament. John's current series is titled The Gospel According to God. To make sure you're clear on the importance of repentance in salvation, turn to Isaiah 53 as John begins today's lesson.
8: We saw the startling servant in verses 13 to 15 at the end of chapter 52. We saw the scorned servant, verses 1 through 3, and now we come to the substituted servant. Looking continually at the servant of Jehovah, we now see him in his role as a substitute. And the transition comes in verse 4 with the first word, surely, or truly, or verily. This is an exclamation. This is a sudden recognition of something unexpected, a dramatic change from the previous perception. This is a reversal. This is spinning on their heels fast. Surely, as if to say, whoa, stop in our tracks and turn and go the other way. Now we see our griefs he himself bore, our sorrows he carried. He was pierced for our transgressions, crushed for our iniquities, chastened for our well-being, scourged for our healing. That is the complete reversal of how they viewed the cross. He took our place, died in our stead, gave his life for us. Technically, we would call this vicarious penal substitution. Finally, as a nation, they're going to see it and believe it, and they're going to be saved in that hour. These three verses, by the way, verses 4, 5, and 6, are so connected that they're like concentric circles. They kind of weave around and around each other. And each of them mentions the wrongs and the provision of the servant to provide atonement for those wrongs. And they do cycle around the same theme, but they are so profoundly rich. They understand how wrong they were. They had a wrong attitude, manifest in wrong behavior. Listen, coming from their nature. Repentance grasps all three. True repentance takes the recognition that we think wrong, we act wrong, because we are profoundly corrupt in nature. Verse 4 is about their wrong attitudes. Verse 5 is about their wrong behavior. And verse 6 is about their wrong nature. They go all the way down deep. Our attitude was wrong, terribly wrong. We esteemed him stricken, smitten of God, and afflicted. That's wrong. We thought he was being punished for his own iniquity. Our behaviors were wrong, transgressions, iniquities, but mostly because our nature is wrong. Verse 6 is about nature. We're like sheep who've gone astray. Each of us has turned to his own way. You say, well, in what sense is that speaking of nature? Sheep do what sheep do. That's the analogy. They wander off into danger. That was us. Our nature was wrong. And we went our own way. So they have come to a place, this future generation of Jews, that every sinner must come to be saved, in which you understand that you have to change your mind about Christ, how you think about Christ. You have to recognize the transgressions and iniquities that mark your behavior and the subsequent alienation from God and soul sickness that you possess. And then you must recognize that there's a problem deep down, profoundly embedded in your humanity. You're a sinner. And that's what you have here. The awakening is stunning. They get it. Our griefs he himself bore. Our sorrows he carried. We ourselves, we are the issue here. Our griefs. The word for griefs is sickness. It's diseases, infirmities, calamities, pretty broad word. And here, sins are viewed from the perspective of their effects. Sins are viewed from the perspective of what they produce, the conditions that come from sin. Life becomes full of sickness, disease, infirmity, calamity. These are the griefs. And it's a word that looks mostly at the objective, the outside, the agonies and struggles and issues that we deal with in life. Our griefs he himself bore. The word bore means to lift up, pick up, and place on oneself. He picked up all of that that sin produced and put it on himself. And then they say it another way, our sorrows, that's the word for pains, that talks more about the subjective or the inward. Griefs is a word that refers to the outward effects of sin, and sorrows is a word that refers mostly to the inward effect of sin. But sin is viewed here not as a moral entity, which the word sin would convey, but rather from the distress and horrors and issues of life that flow out of sin. He picked up sin with all that it produces and carried it, put it on himself, carried it. Well, we know he carried it to the cross and he bore the full punishment of God. The Lord was pleased to crush him, verse 10 says. He took the punishment for our sin and thus carried the full weight of sin and all its effects away. This is not saying Jesus sympathetically feels our pain. It's not saying that. It is that he takes our sin and its full punishment, pays for it in full, and thus brings to an end the reign of sin in our lives with all of its effects and all of its manifestations, all of its griefs and all of its sorrows. And one day we'll enter into the fullness of that, won't we? One day when we enter into heaven, no more sin and no more effects. We should have suffered for our sins, but he did. He took away from us all that belonged to us, all that we should have felt by way of judgment, pain, devastation, even eternal punishment, and put it on himself. And thus he shifted the load completely away from us. He takes our sin and removes it, having paid for it in full. Now that's the prophecy of Isaiah about this one who will come. And you're going to see that same truth reiterated in the remaining sections of this great chapter because it is the cardinal truth. Verse 8, for example, he was cut off out of the land of the living for the transgression of my people to whom the stroke was due. The question then is, who is this person? Peter, no doubt having this passage in mind, tells us in 1 Peter 2, speaking of Christ, he says, of Christ, he himself bore our sins in his body on the cross. And by his wounds, you were healed. That's a direct allusion to Isaiah 53. It can be no one but Christ, no one but Jesus Christ can fulfill this. Israel will come to that knowledge, come to that awareness, weeping and wailing in repentance, having seen the truth about the servant Messiah, Yeshua, Jesus. And they will testify to the massive error that they have made. Generations have made it. For thousands of years they have made this error. And here they declare how wrong they were. It wasn't for his sin that he suffered, it was for their sin. And then comes this confession. Yet, reaching back, we ourselves esteemed him stricken, smitten of God, and afflicted. And there's the confession that we thought God was punishing him for his own sins. We considered or reckoned him the stricken, smitten, afflicted by God for blasphemy. The word God is Elohim, and all those verbs connect with Elohim. Stricken by God, smitten by God, afflicted by God. We thought God was punishing him for his sins. And the language here is very strong. The word stricken is to strike violently. A very violent word used in Exodus 11, one of the plagues. The word smitten means basically to beat someone even to death. And the word afflicted, a general word, to be humiliated, to be degraded, to be destroyed. So we thought that when he was being smashed and beaten and degraded and humiliated, that this was God doing it because he was a blasphemer. And by the way, that is still the Jewish assessment today. Jewish assessment is just that today. And they will someday in the future know that this is the Lamb of God chosen by him to be the vicarious substitute bearing their sins. They get it. And so in verse 5, they will say he was pierced for our transgressions, crushed for our iniquities, chastened for our well-being, scourged for our healing. This is such marvelous language here. Very graphic. The words pierced, crushed, chastened, or punished, scourged. Very strong words. Let's talk about those for a moment. The prophet has no knowledge of the cross. He doesn't know what's going to happen 700 years hence. The Spirit of God leads him to pick these words, and we could say that these are metaphoric words in some way, or these are sort of general words that the saying pierced, crushed, punished, scourged, simply trying to pick words that are graphic and dramatic and sort of repulsive to think about someone being treated this way, and that they're intended to be somewhat general, and you would be right about that. There are Hebrew scholars that suggest that the word pierced, for example, is the strongest Hebrew expression for violent death. So that if you look at it in a general sense, you could say, well, whoever this is, he's going to have a violent death. And you would be right. And you could look at the word crushed. And that word can refer to anything from being trampled to death, literally trampled, crushed underfoot, such as Lamentations 3:34, all the way to being battered and bruised. That would be the lesser of it. It could be simply a broad word for somebody's life being crushed out. But it can be anything, as I said, from being trampled to death to being severely bruised. And then the word chastisement, very interesting word. It is the only Hebrew word to express punishment. And punishment is a technical term. It's a legal term in some sense. And you could say, well, this definitely was a punishment, generally speaking, and you would be correct about that. And the word scourged could also be viewed in somewhat of a general sense. Scourging meaning lashing someone, slashing someone, inflicting wounds on someone. They could be general words. And perhaps when Isaiah wrote that, that's what he thought. Well, this is just picking all the worst possible descriptions of a horrific, horrendous death. But the truth of the matter is, they're not just general terms, because every one of them specifically happened to Jesus. He was pierced 5 times, both feet, both hands, and his side. Psalm 22 is a psalm that looks forward to the cross. Psalm 22 begins, my God, why have you forsaken me? The very words Jesus said on the cross. But in Psalm 22:16, the psalmist writes, they pierced my hands and feet. Zechariah 12:10, Zechariah says, they'll look on him whom they pierced. And they actually pierced Jesus on the cross. That actually happened. What about the word crushed? It can refer, as I said, to anything from a sort of severe bruising to being trampled to death. Listen, we know what happened to Jesus. We know that he was slapped. We know that he was punched in the face, John 19:3. And we also know, according to Matthew chapter 27, verse 30, that the Romans took sticks and beat him in the face with sticks. Punching him in the face, slapping him in the face, and beating his head and his face with sticks would raise bruises and welts. That would be within the framework of that word, crushed. What about the next one? Chastening, as I said, the Hebrew word for punishment. Was his execution a form of punishment? Absolutely it was. There was an indictment of him. You remember the Jews called him together and brought in false witnesses to tell lies against him. The indictment went from place to place in the house of Annas and Caiaphas. They passed him over to Herod. They passed him back. Mock series of trials in which they tried to bring that indictment to an actual crime. And then they wanted an execution, so they put him before Pilate. And Pilate was intimidated and blackmailed into sentencing Jesus to death, and his execution was an official punishment by the government of Rome. It was a punishment, result of an indictment, a trial, a verdict, a sentence, a formal punishment was carried out. And what about the word scourging? Is that just a generic term? Well, according to Mark 15:15, it says he was scourged. We all know the story of that, a heavy stick with leather thongs extending from it, embedded with bone and rock and glass, lacerating his body over and over and over again. The Jews knew all that. They know it now. They know it today. They know about this man, Jesus, who was pierced and bruised and punished and scourged. They know that very well. It's in the record. But on the day of national salvation, they're going to look back and realize that God did not do that to him, because it was God who crushed him. It was God. But God did not do that to him because of his own sins, but he did it to him because of their sins. That's the difference. They will confess, I love this, for our transgressions, for our iniquities, for our well-being, for our healing. That's what's going to happen someday. They're going to confess that. In the meantime, folks, the only way you can ever be saved is to confess it now. Now. I want you to turn to 2 Corinthians chapter 6. In 2 Corinthians chapter 6, Paul borrows from the 49th chapter of Isaiah in the second verse. And in Isaiah 49, we read, at the acceptable time I listened to you, on the day of salvation I helped you. Isaiah said that to a word from the Lord to the people. This is a day when I will listen. This is a day of salvation when I will help. And then Paul pulls it into the present and says, but now is the acceptable time. Behold, now is the day of salvation. Israel's national salvation, that's future. At the end of a time called the tribulation. But now is the day of salvation. Now is the acceptable time for you, Jew or Gentile. This is available if you will receive the gift. Maybe this is that surely moment. We were wrong about him. It was for us that he died. He took our griefs, our sorrows, our sickness, our calamities, our disasters, and our sin, paid for all the sin, and carried away all its effects forever. This is your day to put your trust in the Savior.
9: You're listening to Grace to You Weekend, the Bible teaching ministry of John MacArthur. John's lesson today is from his series called The Gospel According to God. Now, friend, even though today's topic, repentance, is an essential aspect of Christian faith and practice, it's often misunderstood. And because of that, a few years back, I asked John to give a biblical definition of repentance, what it is and what it is not. And this is what he said.
10: Yeah, I think anybody who takes it at face value in the Bible knows that it means turning from sin to God. That's the language of the apostles in the book of Acts, repentance toward God and faith in our Lord Jesus Christ. So I think traditionally the word repentance has always meant a turning. Where it got confusing was, a few decades back, when people didn't want the word repentance to relate to sin. And they started talking about repentance, meaning changing your mind about who Jesus is. You remember that because
11: yeah, I do.
10: That's when I wrote the book, The Gospel According to Jesus, to attack that error. They were saying, and leading Bible teachers were saying, repentance is a human work that cannot be added to salvation. But the Bible itself says God grants repentance. It's not a human work. It's a divine work. The Holy Spirit has come to convict men of sin and righteousness and judgment, which leads to repentance. So when I wrote the book, The Gospel According to Jesus, and the sequel, The Gospel According to the Apostles, I was actually trying to attack the idea that repentance is nothing more than changing your mind about who Jesus is. And that's almost a direct quote from the people who were advocating that. It is not changing your mind about who Jesus is. You need to do that. But repentance is a turning from sin toward righteousness, from the kingdom of darkness toward the kingdom of light, from Satan toward Christ. So I think we have successfully made a case for biblical repentance, and I'm grateful to say, Phil, I think in recent years and recent decades, that old understanding that basically eliminated the biblical definition of repentance has been removed, and I think there's a healthy new understanding that repentance means you're turning from sin. It's not something that the unregenerate person can do on his own. It is a work of God as much as any other element of salvation.
11: Yeah, well, at least that idea is becoming more rare. There are people trying to resurrect that notion that repentance is nothing more than a change.
10: But I think where it was once a dominating idea because of schools that were propagating it, it's now, as you said, a little more rare.
9: Well, some helpful clarification there from John MacArthur on the issue of repentance. 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And then be back next week when we continue John MacArthur's study called The Gospel According to God. It's another half hour of unleashing God's truth one verse at a time on Grace to You Weekend.
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16: In 1783, the Revolutionary War was nearly over, but America's future remained uncertain. Officers in the Continental Army were angry. Congress had failed to provide promised pay, and some considered using the Army's power to force the government's hand. George Washington understood their frustration, but he also knew the liberty they had fought to win could be destroyed by the very army that secured it. Washington confronted his officers and urged them to choose honor, patience, and loyalty to the Republic over rebellion. He could have used their anger to increase his own power. Instead, he used his influence to restrain it. Power asks asks what it can take. Character asks what duty requires. Washington's lesson still stands. Freedom survives when leaders place principle above ambition and remain faithful to God, country, and the people they serve.
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4: As Americans struggle with rising costs, most of the nation's priciest cities share one thing in common. According to data on urban living, 24 of the 25 most expensive U.S. cities are governed by Democrats and their policies. Critics say years of high taxes, strict regulations, and costly housing prices have helped to drive up the price of raising a family, leaving residents squeezed by soaring living expenses. Supporters of those policies disagree, but for many families, affordability remains largely out of reach. Big news from Pennsylvania Democrat Senator John Fetterman this week. He says he will not campaign against Republican colleague Dave McCormick if McCormick chooses to run for re-election in 2030. Fetterman called McCormick a great guy and a friend. The two senators have worked together on several efforts, including a joint fundraising committee. More of these stories at SRNnews.com.
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18: With SRN News, I'm John Scott. Luigi Mangione pleads guilty to federal charges.
19: Luigi Mangione has pleaded guilty to federal stalking charges in the killing of UnitedHealthcare CEO Brian Thompson. In the courtroom behind me, Mangione spoke about how he came to New York City, targeted Thompson, and then ultimately shot and killed him outside a Midtown Manhattan hotel. Mangione said that after years of back pain, navigating the complicated healthcare system in the United States, he decided to take action.
18: Michael Sisek with that report. Tropical storm Lala expected to strengthen into a hurricane as it approaches Hawaii's Big Island. The National Hurricane Center predicts it could be at hurricane status by early Saturday. If it makes landfall as a hurricane, it would be the first to do so since 1871. DoorDash is leaving Delaware, reincorporating in Nevada. That's after board and shareholder approval. Correspondent Ken Lorman reports it's the latest company fleeing a high-tax, high-regulation state.
20: The delivery giant cited growing legal uncertainty and costly shareholder lawsuits. More than 60 public companies worth over $3 trillion have reportedly exited Delaware in the past 2 years, with firms like Tesla, Coinbase, and several major energy companies heading to Texas and Nevada. Critics say Delaware's courts have become less predictable. While business-friendly states are offering greater certainty and stronger protections for companies and shareholders. Ken Lorman reporting.
18: And football is back. NFL preseason on Friday. Tampa Bay over the New York Jets, 24-16. Denver beat Atlanta, 27-7. And Washington, 20-7 over Miami. This is SRN News.
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14: Welcome to Focus on the Family's weekend broadcast. We hope the following program will challenge you and encourage you in your faith journey. Today on Focus on the Family with Jim Daly, we're exploring the topic of storms, which can change very quickly and unexpectedly, and a light rain can transform without warning into a howling gale. It's really damaging, even life-threatening. And your marriage is going to go through storms at some point. The question is, are you ready? I'm John Fuller, and thanks for joining us today.
23: John, the voice actor, I like this. Oh. You should go out for Odyssey and become a voice there.
14: I had one line, one sentence in
23: Doesn't
14: Odyssey.
23: Doesn't that bother you? They've only asked you in 40 years to do one line?
14: No, because
23: it bothers me. I had one little part there once upon a time. But it's true. Marriage at times can be a struggle, just like voice acting. Gene and I have our struggles too. You know, Gene's always saying, you need to let people know we're not perfect, and we're not. And, you know, we have things in our own marriage that we have to work on, and that's okay. That's kind of like what life is. But, you know, there are couples who say, we've never had an argument. And I say, God bless you. I don't know if that's healthy. I mean, somebody might be rolling over all the time saying, okay, okay, yes. But today, we want to hear from a great friend and guest who wants to prepare you for those inevitable storms in your marriage. And let me remind you, Focus on the Family is here for you. That is key. We want to help you in any way we can. And I want to reemphasize, we are a treasure trove of resources here at Focus. Almost 50 years doing this, we have accumulated great wisdom with our counselors, our resources, the books we select and approve. Man, it's so much digital information online. There is everything at your fingertips.
0: Yeah, we're a phone call away, 800, the letter A in the word family, or stop by our website. Gary Thomas is our guest today. He's a wonderful speaker and author. He serves on the pastoral teaching team at Cherry Hills Community Church in Highlands Ranch outside of Denver. And among the many books Gary has written, the one we're talking about today is Making Your Marriage a Fortress, Strengthening Your Marriage to Withstand Life's Storms. And here's Jim, how you began the conversation with Gary Thomas on today's episode of Focus on the Family with Jim Daly.
23: You have written some incredible books on marriage. I would say you're the foremost expert on marriage. I hope your wife, Lisa, is happy. That's the proof
1: right,
23: of the pudding.
1: Didn't see me wince there when you
23: We're
1: said
23: gonna
1: that.
23: We're going to call her in a minute and make sure. No, it's so true, though, huh? Gene and I always talk about that. It's tough to be in that marriage space where you're the expert, and then you and your wife have an argument, and you're thinking in the back of your mind, wait a minute, this can't be happening to us. Does that happen to you?
1: Well, what's been a blessing, because people often ask Lisa, what's it like? And she says, what's made it easier for me, she goes, is he really does live out what he writes about, except for one book. And we talked about it, Everybody Matters. She thinks I could do a better job eating a little more healthily than I do. But as far as marriage, she seems to give me at least a passing grade.
23: All right, so now you made the rest of us feel better when we eat that In-N-Out burger. Okay. All right, let's get into it. Explain the idea of storms in a marriage. I get it generally, but you know, I understand it's related to your experience of surviving that hurricane down in Houston.
1: Well, yeah, it happened in 2017, and I think a lot of people can relate to this. We'd been in Houston for 7 years at the time, and every time in the fall, you have the signs blinking on the freeway. Hurricane season is here. Get your prepared kits ready and all of that. And first few years, we take it seriously. We're from Pacific Northwest. The thought of a hurricane is terrible. After 4 or 5 years, you're like, yeah, I've heard that before. And then 2017, they said this big thing, Hurricane Harvey is coming. And it hit, and it wasn't that big of a deal at first. But then it moved a little inland, camped over Houston, and dropped over 50 inches of rain in 3 days. It felt like Noah's flood. I mean, it was just like, it just didn't stop. The water keeps coming up and up and up. And that point, we see it coming into the yard, and I'm like, okay, I got to take this seriously. I go in the garage. This is so pathetic. All I had was cardboard and blue painter's tape.
23: Oh, great.
1: Which, to hold out flood water, you know, carry a gallon of water in a paper bag, and you're going to have just as much luck. And I realized, you know, just because the storm didn't come last year or the year before, the year before, the year before, people who are from that area of the country know eventually it is, and you need to be prepared. And I think the same thing is true for marriages, that, yeah, just because it has only happened to your neighbor or you haven't seen it this or that, just the way that life works, even for believers, and sometimes I think especially for believers, the storm is going to hit. And at that point, will your marriage be part of the problem or part of the solution? And that's why you want to prepare.
23: You say these storms will reveal one or two truths about a marriage and a couple. What are those?
1: All of these couples, the one thing that they had in common, and I was so inspired by their stories, was that they never imagined that they would have to face the depth of pain and struggle that they faced. They were all caught by surprise. But secondly, that God is faithful. and not theoretically. God says he's going to be faithful. In fact, I think there are two verses that have really come true as I've written this book and think about it and I'm speaking on it. Psalm 9:10 says, those who know your name trust in you, for you, Lord, have never forsaken those who seek you. There hasn't been a single person who seeks God that God has forsaken. And then Jesus' almost fierce promise, but comforting one, in this world you will have trouble, but take heart, I have overcome the world. Every couple found that to be true. Mm. They did face trouble, but when they found sought refuge in God, they found refuge, a new relationship with God and a new relationship with each other.
23: Yeah, and we're going to cover in more detail. I think one of the great breakdowns in marriage can be those expectations, especially early in marriage. Speak to that expectation problem, which the earlier a couple can figure that out, I think, the better their marriage is going to be. Yeah.
1: Well, it's not just the expectations we have of our spouse. I think it's the expectations we have of God and ourselves. I think of one couple, Daryl and Stacy, a wonderful, godly couple. Stacy came from a dysfunctional childhood, and so she really wanted a strong guy who would take care of her. Daryl was a weightlifter. He could bench press 400 pounds. His expectations were, I'm going to be there for my wife physically. I'm going to protect my wife. I'm going to be carrying in the groceries or whatnot. 3 years after they were married, they got the diagnosis of MS on the part of Daryl. So really what motivated Stacy to get married, I want a strong man who's going to make me feel secure, who will take care of me, would never come true. She had to completely die to those expectations. And Daryl thought his relationship with Stacy would be, you can count on me. I'm going to be there for you. I'm going to take care of you. And now he says, decades later, she takes care of me. Mm-hmm. And talking to him even more recently is amazing. Stacy said, when I married Daryl, I thought I would just bask in the glow of Bubba. Because he was obviously, as a weightlifter, he was a big guy, but charismatic, loved the Lord, great with kids. I mean, a really, really good guy. And today, Stacy says, he's marked by humility like no other guy I know, because MS has humbled him. So she thought he would impress people with his strength. God decided he's going to have, no, Daryl, you're going to impress people with your humility, which only would have come through the severe road that they walked together.
23: Well, and the other part of that is how Daryl embraced what God's journey for him is. I mean, that's the humbling part, that he didn't walk away from the Lord in that respect. He said, thank you, Lord, and let's move on.
1: Yeah.
23: I mean, that's amazing.
1: It wasn't easy. I love it. He said when he was first diagnosed, because he was an athlete, he thought of himself that way. He said, I had one two-word prayer. Heal me, heal me, heal me, heal me. And he just kept praying. And who wouldn't, you know, in your 20s, sure, facing this, until God finally said to him, Daryl, I am going to heal you, but not of MS. I'm going to use MS to heal other things in your life. And it ended up being the pride.
23: Wow.
1: And here's where I'm just blown away by the wisdom of some of these couples. This is hard-won wisdom. Daryl talked about getting into bed at night. So he gets his chair right up to there. He still has use of his arms somewhat, so he can lift his body onto the bed, but he can't get his legs over. And so Stacy has to lift up his legs and move him over onto the bed. And he said to me, Gary, I'm tempted sometimes to say, why bother? I'm just going to let Stacy do everything. I'm only doing a little bit. And he goes, but I was really challenged. He says, I think I could probably physically only do about 20% of what I used to do.
23: Wow.
1: But I've been convicted by God. I want to do 100% of that 20%. Mm. And so often when couples go through challenges, they just give up. Well, if we can't do everything we wanted to do, let's just go into early retirement. And I was able to use, this has been life-changing for me with a man who went through prostate cancer and had his prostate removed. And I can have real issues in physical intimacy or whatnot. And it'd be so easy to say, well, we can't do everything we used to do, so let's just learn to go without. And I could share Daryl's hard-won wisdom. Okay, maybe you can only do 30% of what you used to be able to do, but do 100% of that 30%. Don't take away more than life takes away. And maybe it could be a financial calamity, not just health, where we can't afford to do the resorts, we can't afford to go to the Michelin 3-star restaurants. But don't say, then you're never going to go out. Do 100% of what you're able to do. And that's the humility that was carved out of decades of seeing their expectations crushed But the surprise they found, not surprise, but God was there in their greatest fears.
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23: Gary, one of the things I like in the way you structured the book is you're pulling on a lot of stories from various couples that people can see their own lives in. And I love that. The next one was Baron and Christy, and he was in the Navy, chaplain in the Navy. He was deployed for 3 to 6 months at a time. The classic relationship distance issues. Describe what they were dealing with and how they sorted that out.
1: Well, he still is. And Baron is a soldier through and through. He was a Marine before he became a chaplain. He often serves with the special ops guys, which are, you'd look at them, you don't know they're in the military, but you know you don't want to go down an alley with them. I mean, these are...
23: They're on your side, I'm okay.
1: Yes, they're on the side. You have no truer friend. And so it's just some valuable lessons. And so this is maybe if you have a long deployment in the military, or maybe you're traveling for business or whatnot, some of the lessons that I thought were very helpful is that they talked about leaving. They didn't talk about reentry. And they just learned, and this is what I love, all the stories of these couples, and this is what I love about marriage by God's design. We have time and commitment to get it right. None of these couples say, oh, we're just unusually wise, unusually connected, unusually mature. They share, yeah, we messed up here, and here's how we messed up. And Christina knew that Baron likes a clean house and a clean car when he comes home, and so she cleaned the car, but she forgot the steering wheel, and the steering wheel was sticky. Which is why I did everything but the steering wheel. And Baron says, well, in the Marine Corps, sticky is sticky and sticky isn't clean. And but this is where you have to talk about it as a couple, because I traveled a lot when the kids were younger without Lisa, because she had to be home with the kids. And rather than having the house clean, I just wanted peace and quiet. I'd been in front of groups. I'd been talking to people all day. I just wanted to chill out and have a relational time. But Lisa thinks her love language is cleaning, acts of cleaning. Add that one to Gary Chapman's. And so when I'd come home, and you know, it's always a rush to get the kids to bed in there. So she's furiously vacuuming and wiping. And I'm like, honey, I don't see the crumbs. I'm not inspecting the floor. I just really want to relax and say hi to you and say hi to the kids. And so what Baron wanted isn't what I wanted. It might not be what someone else's wife wants. But what I learned from their experiences, talk about it and then talk about it some more. So often we have these expectations of our spouses, but we don't tell them, but we still hold them accountable to it. Another major lesson that I found really helpful, Baron talked about one deployment where he was available, because a lot of times when he's in the field, he's not. But he was meeting with other chaplains. It was a training thing. And so 3 or 4 nights, brothers in arms, they're having a great time. They're laughing. And then Christina started to say, hey, Baron, we haven't connected for 3 or 4 days. And he said, Gary, I realized I would never go out 3 evenings in a row if I was home and not be connecting with Christina. So just because I'm on the road, I'm still married and I have to act like a married man on the road. And so they were intentional about, you know what, just because you're on the road or just because you're the one at home, you still need to make time for your spouse. They've learned being in the military that if you aren't intentionally connecting while you're on the road, you learn how to live separate lives. And if you learn how to live separate lives, you become comfortable with separate lives. And that is a gateway to divorce.
23: Yeah, those are so many good lessons in that. I mean, one of the things is create a communication pattern. I try to call Jean at least once during the day when I'm traveling. It's usually two or three times when I have a little break. I probably bug the daylight out of her. Hey, what are you doing? Didn't we just talk an hour ago? I'm not doing much more differently now. But it's just good to stay connected. You kind of refer to that, I think, as focused communication. I don't know if that fits the
1: No, it was perfect. And Christina really stressed this because she has a friend whose husband is a pilot, and he didn't do that well. She goes, I'm talking to him on the phone, and I could tell I have about 10% of him. He's watching a game. He's watching SportsCenter. And so what my conclusion was, look, if you know you only have 10 minutes of solid conversation, give your spouse, your husband or your wife, the full 10 minutes. That's why I like FaceTime, because you can't cheat. look at each other face to face. It's better to say, I'm yours for this amount of time. And then, you know, I'm tired and I got to go off. And one woman said her husband would call her when she was at work, and she would just be up front. Hey, babe, I've got 5 minutes before I have to be in this meeting, but I'm all yours for 5 minutes. And so she would listen and engage. And I think that's where just be intentional when you are communicating, and then just admit when you're at the end. For Baron and Christina, high-low was really helpful to set up their conversation. What's the high point? What's the low point? Because by the end of that, he was pretty tired. I mean, it's a demanding job that he faced. He could see people die. And Christina was empathetic to that she wanted to be connected in marriage, but also have empathy that my spouse is doing a good thing, serving our country and ultimately protecting our family.
23: Mm-hmm. Right. Well, the pilot example, I was thinking you were going to say while he's flying the plane, he gives her about 10%. And I was thinking that's a good thing if I'm on the plane with them. I don't mind 10%. Yeah. Let's move to another couple, Keith and Roxanne that you mentioned, who brought, as you described it, quite a bit of baggage into the relationship.
1: Yeah.
23: I think, you know, many couples, it may not fit exactly the definition of this couple, but when you bring childhood wounds and things into the marriage, boy, you have got to deal with that stuff.
1: Yes.
23: Describe what Keith and Roxanne, what they brought into the marriage and how it unfolded.
1: Well, first, a word to wives. It's so devastating, and I know wives can be unfaithful too. There's a story in the book where a wife had the affair, but so often wives think if my husband is cheating or he's looking at porn, what could I have done? Am I not keeping myself up? Am I not active? And every husband insisted, and Keith was among this, there's nothing my wife could have done to stop
23: That's
1: me
23: not
1: from
23: the
1: straying.
23: Issue.
1: This is not about her. Yeah. It was entirely about me. In fact, he said, Roxanne was my perfect wife. And because I thought she's a perfect wife, I thought I'm certainly going to lose her when she finds out the real me. And so why don't I just get it over with, act so outrageously that it's like pulling off the Band-Aid and getting it done. But for Roxanne, her father had been unfaithful to her mom. And so she just had these real deep wounds and a lot of insecurity that's understandable. Keith grew up in a family where he was not brought in as part of it. He always felt left out. Then he was molested as a young boy, and a counselor in Houston that I often go to for these issues told me, Gary, whenever a client comes to me and says that this happened to him as a young boy, he goes, I wait for the dominoes to fall. He goes, he's not excusing it. He goes, but it's such a deep wound. And so when you have that kind of baggage where there was just no connection relationally with your family, all of this happened before he met Roxanne, before he married Roxanne. Roxanne had nothing to do with it. Because he didn't deal with that baggage, marriage, I've found as a pastor, gives guys about a 9 to 12 month pause. In the freshness of marriage, a lot of those old things go away. But eventually, if they're not dealt with, they're going to come back. And so it's about getting strong so that you can be strong in your marriage. Roxanne couldn't cure or help or heal Keith. He needed a professional. She's not a PhD counselor. And so it's just, what I say is, if you have some hurts, maybe kids laughed at you or bullied you a little bit, maybe you're fine to talk with a pastor and receive spiritual care. But when you have the level of hurt that Keith had, and I think that Roxanne had, you need a professional. You know, I can brush my teeth. I can't give myself a root canal.
23: Right. So it's really fair. We often demean that in the Christian community because we think, well, really, all you need is God. And of course, that's true. If the Lord can wipe that slate clean, that's wonderful. That's not typically what happens. Going all the way back to your first story, God puts us on journeys to learn things about ourselves and about the world around us. So I love that encouragement to get good Christian counseling, I would say.
1: So I think with couples, when you're looking at your childhood hurts, instead of just saying, oh, it makes me so angry when he does this, or when she disrespects me, like I want to say, why does this make you angry?
23: Yeah.
1: Why does this make you

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1: Gary, we'll come back next time and continue the talk.
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0: 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I'm John Fuller, inviting you back as we continue the conversation and once again help you and your family thrive in Christ. 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
2: 3 years after they were married, they got the diagnosis of MS on the part of Daryl. So really what motivated Stacy to get married, I want a strong man who's going to make me feel secure, who will take care of me, would never come true. She had to completely die to those expectations. And Daryl thought his relationship with Stacy would be, you can count on me, I'm going to be there for you, I'm going to take care of you. And now he says, decades later, she takes care of me.
0: That's Gary Thomas describing one of the many different kinds of storms that husbands and wives can face in marriage. But there's good news. God is always present with you in those storms. And with His help, you can experience a stronger, more intimate relationship. Gary is back with us today on Focus on the Family with Jim Daly, and I'm John Fuller.
1: John, we had a great conversation with Gary last time, and you know what's frustrating with Gary is always saying something that I got to do differently.
0: That's frustrating.
1: And he's full of wisdom. He gives me those ideas. Okay, that's something I need to embrace and do differently. And you are going to walk away with so many gold nuggets. Just stick with us. Gary is one of the foremost writers in this area of marriage. He's a pastor. John will give all those details in a moment. But I just love when Gary comes on and shares his wisdom that the Lord's given him. I'm reminded of that parable from Matthew 7 about building your house upon a foundation of rock and not sand. And when the storms of life come along, which is the theme of Gary's book, we have got to build that relationship, our marital relationship, on that rock. Mm-hmm. And that rock is the Lord. And we're going to talk about that today.
0: Right. And as you mentioned, Gary was part of the teaching team at Second Baptist Church in Houston, Texas for 11 years. He and his wife, Lisa, recently moved to Colorado, where he serves on the pastoral teaching team at Cherry Hills Community Church in Highlands Ranch. Gary has written over 20 books. He's a prolific speaker. He's a longtime and favorite guest here at Focus on the Family. And a book that really is the foundation for our conversation, and this is part two. If you didn't hear part one, stop by the website to hear it or watch it. The book is called Making Your Marriage a Fortress, and of course, we have copies of that book here at the ministry.
1: Gary, welcome back.
2: Thank you.
1: It's so good to have you. Okay, last time we started with that parable or that theme of the hurricane in Houston that you didn't prepare for. You had blue duct tape and cardboard. Didn't work too well. So my storm story, we can relate to marriage. So In August, I buy a snowblower when we bought our house here in Colorado. I thought, I'm ahead of the curve. In fact, the guy at the store said, you're really in thinking August. Outside the box. Yes. It's August, you know. So I got it. I put the oil in it, put the gas in it, started up. It ran great. I shoved it into the corner of the garage. The first snowstorm here came. 2 feet in October. Mm. I went and pulled that thing out, went to start it, and the engine had seized. Oh. After running just like for 3 minutes. So then I got stuck. I couldn't buy a snowblower. We were having all these big storms and they were sold out. And I thought, all that preparation, and it still went down. So how does that relate to marriage?
2: Well, there are three building blocks. I relied somewhat on the research of Dr. Archibald Hart and Dr. Sharon May, which is fun because it's a father-daughter team.
1: Yeah, who wrote their great. Book.
2: Dr. Hart has gone on to glory. Dr. May is still writing and teaching, but they talk about the three building blocks of emotional connection. And that's where you don't want your snowblower to have the immediate. And the three things they talked about were trust, which is so key. And it's not just issues of betrayal that you're not going to be unfaithful to me. It's if you say you're going to pick up the bread, pick up the bread. If you're going to be there for your kid's event, be there for your kid's event. That trust is so key to intimacy. Mm. Betrayal is to a marriage what dynamite is to a door. I mean, it just blows it apart. And we too often think of betrayal just in the terms of, you know, sexual unfaithfulness, but we need to build trust in other areas. The second thing was emotional availability. And this can be tougher for guys. It's just that I'm making myself available for my wife. I'm letting her explore. I'm exploring. I'm being there so that I can be present with her in her issues, and she can be present in mine. And then sensitive responsiveness. And this was helpful for me because so often as a guy, our wife says something that's hurting her, and our first thing is, okay, I'm going to fix that. I can take care of that. You're not going to have to deal with that. And what they really want to know right now is that there's a sensitive response. You want to fix it because you don't want to have to live through this with me. The process matters so much to our wives. And so if you lose trust and emotional availability and sensitive responsiveness, you're on your road to getting further and further and further apart. But those are also three tools that couples can use to begin to rebuild their marriages. Give an example where a wife had to be sensitively responsible. She was the one in the book I talked about where she had had an affair. Her husband was really grilling her one night. He was trying to catch her like a detective. Well, you said you went there, and you said he called you there, and how could those both be true? And so he asked her again, and she said, David, you've asked me that question 100 times, and I'll give you an answer 100 times. I'm so sorry for what happened, and I understand why you're doing it. It was so, she wasn't being defensive. She was almost saying, I get why you're suspicious. It makes sense. And so I'm going to be sensitively responsible. Where it doesn't go well, and I see guys do this more than women, they'll confess and say, well, when are you going to get over it? Hmm. Maybe never.
1: Right.
2: That's not a sensitive response. It's understanding, I put this fear in you. I put this hurt in you. I put this suspicion in you. I get it. It's on me, not on you. I'm not asking you to get over it. I'm willing to bear it.
1: Well, and I think in part, and you're going right to what I would describe as some of the extremes in the marriage storm,
2: yeah,
1: you know, that kind of thing. But you also speak in the book, you write in the book about the mundane things that create breaches, right? I thought one of the interesting ones, and I experienced this, Gene and I did this when our boys were little. I remember coming home from work. I had a long day. And I was exhausted. I mean, I literally got 1 foot in the door. Gene was at the door with Trent and Troy, one in each arm. And my 1 foot is in the door. And she goes, you got to take the kids. Yeah. I'm done. Yeah. I'm done for the day. Take the kids. And I'm like, I put the briefcase down. I throw my jacket on the ground. Okay. I took the boys and took them to the basement and played with them. But it was hard because I was saying to Gene later, I said, man, I just need like 5 minutes. Just let me change my clothes, put a t-shirt on and some shorts, and then I'll do whatever we need to do with the kids. But it was like, it was hard. And that is a little bit of drift that you talk about too. And so I'd ask you kind of a more simple question in that regard, like the young couple that has 1, 2, 3-year-old children and
2: yes.
1: The drift that can create, the separation that can create, if they don't notice the storm warnings of what they're entering.
2: And it's a great point, Jim, because so often we think of storms as bad things happening. A storm can be a good thing that happens, like bringing a new baby into the house.
1: Great thing, but disruptive.
2: Right. Well, my friend Dr. Les Parrott has a great line. When a new baby is born, a new marriage is born.
1: Hmm.
2: Even if it's a second or third baby.
1: Well, it's a different family.
2: It is.
1: It's not the same family.
2: And couples have told me before the baby comes, I says, what are you going to take out? And they go, what do you mean? Well, do you think God gives you 30 hours more a week? Here's a baby. Here's 30 hours. I go, and the couples that made it, Jim, we're talking about John and Deborah here from the book and others where their kids were older, but during COVID, he had to double down. He was a pastor and launch online services. They were ruthless in cutting out what they could, and they were intentional, I mean, industriously so, in saying, we're going to come out of this closer together. And I think every time a couple brings home a new baby, there should be this pledge, and I think spoken out loud. Our first goal is that 18 years from now, we're closer because we brought this baby home, not further apart.
1: Wow.
2: It's the best thing for the baby. It's the best thing for the marriage. It's the best thing for the legacy that they would leave behind. But they made tough choices in the case of John. Now, he's an eye surgeon, but he talked about what they do for their Sunday night check-ins. And you talk about emotionally available. He wasn't the first year. He was going through residency. He said, Gary, every picture of me that first year, I'm laying on the couch asleep with the baby on top of me. Because I was so tired. And they realized, okay, this can't go on. This can't happen with baby number two. He now works 3 days a week. And he works 5 minutes from home so he can come home from lunch. And you might say, would you make that sacrifice? He goes, yeah, I drive an older car. He goes, but if you could have the relationship with your wife that I have, he wasn't speaking to me directly, but you know, generally, he goes, it's an unmatchable connection. I like the life of intimacy that we share, the fun we have, the joy and connected. I would rather be this connected to my wife with maybe a couple hundred thousand dollars less in the bank than have money that I may never spend and feel like we don't know each other and being frustrated with each other all the time. And here's what I thought was just a beautiful truth that came out of it. Hannah says, you know, we even occasionally do marriage seminars and everybody says, you guys are so lucky. You're such a good match. You found each other. And she said, Gary, luck has nothing to do with it. We didn't find this marriage. We create it and we work hard to keep it. She goes, we can be distant easily. And they've learned the hard way that when they didn't do the three different ones, they had a date night. They live in British Columbia. Beautiful sunset. I mean, it was just a gorgeous summer evening, paddleboarding, and they wrecked it because they had one of their worst arguments ever. And these friends came by in a boat and said, oh, this is such a romantic evening, isn't it? And they're like, this has nothing to do with romance. But I love that because younger couples often think, okay, you find the right person and you reap a great marriage. These couples discovered you have to be intentional, and check-ins were just a wonderful tool. For John and Deborah, it was Sunday evenings, 2 to 3 hours. That was their time. It was inviolate. The kids could not come into their room. They would not schedule anything. And I'm just saying, I see the seeds that they planted, and I see the crops that they have reaped, and I think that kind of intentionality pays off big time.
1: Yeah. You mentioned money there, and I want to come back to that because here at Focus, that's one of the reasons many, many couples will contact us, because money creates such friction in the marriage. And you use the illustration of the doctor who decided to work 3 days a week, drive an older car, those kinds of things. Those are all good decisions. But speak to, you know, how finances can create such a, I guess, storm, a hurricane. Yeah. In the marriage, and what can couples do practically to get their hands around those issues, that issue of finance?
2: Well, I featured two different couples, one that were buried in debt to where they owed more than they earned in a year, and that was a wake-up call, and another couple that was very poor when they got married, then very wealthy, and then they lost it all, and they've been dealing with that for a decade and a half, so they don't have that happy ending. Well, you start tithing and miraculous things happen. That happened to one couple, not to the other one. The two key lessons I got from this on finances were this. Communication is so important. In both cases, one spouse didn't communicate to the other just how bad it was.
1: Right.
2: With one couple, the wife was an accountant, and her husband thought, well, she's an accountant, she knows what's going. But she just didn't share that they were going a little bit more into debt, a little bit more. And so they said, okay, let's figure this out. And when they found out they were more in debt than they earned in a year, he was just angry that she let him get into this situation. Both of the couples mentioned that communication is so key. Even if you're in a family where one person primarily handles the finances, in my marriage, that's my wife, we still have to have these quarterly meetings where I know this is where our investments are, this is where we're given, this is where we're settled. We don't have debts other than a house right now, so that's not an ongoing issue. But I do think if you don't want finances to pull you apart, there's got to be great communication. The second issue was the anger that resulted from that and learning how to deal with it. And I found one verse that I think a lot of couples take too literally in a way that hurts their marriage. And that's that verse, do not let the sun go down while you're angry, and do not give the devil a foothold. And so they think they have to keep working this out before they go to sleep. And that's what happened with Randy and Hannah. They're going around and around and around. Well, we don't let the sun go down on your anger. And it only got worse. It took Randy 3 days to come to grips with his anger and frustration before they could deal with it productively.
1: Mm.
2: And I think when you look at that scripture, there are three statements, not one. There's, in your anger, do not sin. That's one. Do not let the sun go down while you are still angry. That's two. And do not give the devil a foothold. We pull that second phrase, don't let the sun go down while you're angry, out of context and make that the whole message. But Paul's directly quoting wisdom literature, which most people know they're not laws. It's just general wisdom. And in the Old Testament times, that was don't delay paying somebody, because at that point, if you did, they might go home hungry. If you've taken somebody's coat, return it by midnight so that they're not cold through the night. It was just a way, this is in Ephesians, and it was largely had a large Jewish community. Paul's just using language from scripture they would understand. But what he's really saying is, in your anger, do not sin, and don't give the devil a foothold. The don't go to sleep, I think, is a legalistic application. If you're going around and around and around, and it's 2 a.m., my suggestion is, get a good night's sleep, wake up, have a bagel, a cup of coffee, process it, maybe talk to God, and then come together. I don't think you're disobeying that verse. I think you're saying, okay, I don't want to sin in my anger, and I don't want to give the devil a foothold, and use that other one as a general principle. That's what the couples found was most helpful for them. And this is the great thing about marriage challenges, is they teach us how to handle things like anger, like fear, like a lack of forgiveness, like arrogance.
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0: 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Let's resume now with the balance of today's programming.
1: Gary, I'm circling like a buzzard coming back to some of the themes that you're mentioning. But one of the things you said that caught my attention was that busyness can be the sucker punch of a marriage. And I think I get that. And you're pecking around all of that. But describe how we need to be aware of the sucker punch.
2: Well, the destruction of a sucker punch is that you don't see it coming. Most of us see sickness as a serious assault on our marriage. When you get a diagnosis, you have MS, you have cancer, you have Alzheimer's. Okay, this is something that we have to face head on. When a child is born with a disability, okay, we have to face this head on. Busyness is more by degrees. It's like gaining weight. You gain a quarter pound every 2 weeks, which means you gain half a pound in a month, which means you gain 6 pounds in a year and 12 pounds. And, you know, it's just this gradual thing where
1: how did you know that's what happened to me?
2: but it's not that much, right? You think a quarter. And I think with marriages, you can experience that distance where you don't know more. And so I would just ask couples today listening, if you're in your kitchen, you're in your living room, you're driving down the road, do you know your spouse's greatest temptation right now? Do you know the greatest frustration at work? Do you know the greatest fear they have for their children? Do you know the greatest hurt from their childhood that they're trying to deal with that keeps coming back and really challenges how they view themselves? Do you know their best way of connecting with God? Do they feel far from God? So often we just assume that we know our spouses and that we're walking this life together. Those are basic things that we often just never get around. And it's just because we're just too busy. It's a sucker punch. We don't see it coming until all of a sudden we're knocked out and say, how did that happen? And you see it, Jim, how many times have you heard this? I love him. I'm just not in love with him anymore.
1: Right.
2: And more often than not, that's just busyness. You haven't worked on the marriage. You've slowly grown apart, so you can't even see your way back. There is a way back, but it doesn't feel like it at the time.
1: Yeah. Gary, let me ask you, in your book, Making Your Marriage a Fortress, you describe a couple who lost their 19-year-old son. Oh. My brother and his wife had that experience with their 30-year-old son. Mm-hmm. I asked him one day, I just said, you know, how often do you think of Bobby? He said, Jim, every day I think of Bobby. That probably brings tears to my eyes even thinking about it now, because I don't know that there's any greater loss than the loss of a child.
2: I don't think there is. And when it's the loss of an only child, because it's not just your current loss, Jim, it's the future losses. What they found is that the second year was more painful than the first.
1: Wow.
2: The first year, they're numb. But the second year, okay, every Christmas now, we don't have Garrett with us. Garrett's friends graduate from college. They get jobs. Well, we don't have that. His friends get married. We're never going to have a daughter-in-law. They have kids. We're never going to have grandchildren. It's an ongoing loss. It's not like a one-time hurt. It's the hurt that keeps on hurting. What they found that kept them through was they had been serious students of Scripture. And it was so helpful. We talked earlier about whether you view Bible reading as Tylenol or vitamins. So often we go to the Bible if we need Tylenol. We've got a headache. We've got a hurt. Okay, what will solve it? Vitamins is a wiser approach because you need to draw upon it. And Janelle said something to me that blew me away. That this is faith in action as they're sharing freely about the devastation of losing this beloved son, a really good kid. In fact, as this airs, Jim, it'll be almost 10 years exactly that they've lost their son. But Janelle said to me, Gary, God didn't just call Garrett from us. He called Garrett to something. Mm-hmm. And applying the scripture to be absent from the body is to be present with the Lord. She goes, I know today Garrett is perfectly serving the God who created him. She goes, my friends, they have issues sometimes with daughters-in-law, or there's alcoholism or work problems or depression or whatnot. She goes, Garrett has none of that. He's doing exactly what God created him to do. And Jim, the faith and the excitement, he's just perfectly serving God in a way that my friends' kids aren't yet, because they're still here in a fallen situation. And I was blessed by a woman for whom scripture became real. She needed it to be real, and she found scripture to be true. And it was a refuge, and it was balm in the midst of her tremendous hurt. Another big help for them was just the community. She mentions grabbing the lapels of one of her best friends the morning she found out. She said 70% of marriages end up in a divorce when this happens. Please don't let me lose my husband. I've lost my son. I don't want to lose my husband. And this church just wrapped their arms around her. She was getting 5 or 6 texts every day. After the first year, Joe's friends kind of dropped off. Janelle's friends, maybe, not saying it's a gender thing, but they were right there. But I think Joe's friends said, okay, we've traveled through this a year. It's time to move on. And so at 18 months is when he kind of broke. And it was interesting because Janelle said, for the first year, it was 95 Joe and 5% me. Joe was a strong one. He was holding me up. The second year, she says, it became 75% me and 25% Joe. It just, he was devastated. And what was so devastating to her, every time he saw Janelle's face, he was reminded of Garrett. Garrett looked so much like her. So he wants to love his wife, and yet just the grief that he's reminded of his son. And so they had one of the biggest arguments of their marriage about 18 months after Garrett had died. And Joe stormed off, and Janelle just got on the phone and she called his friends. Y'all got to go get him. I don't know what's going to happen, but he doesn't need to be alone right now. And they did. And that's why I say to people listening, church does matter. God doesn't want us to walk through this life alone. It's not just husband and wife. It's husband and wife and church. Because right now, people need you if you're not going through a storm. But the day will come. Jesus says, in this world, you will have trouble. If you believe Jesus, the day will come when you need those church members to wrap their arms around you. And it's too late if you wait for it. So keep listening to Focus on the Family. Get the daily vitamins. Grow in Scripture so that you can draw that powerful truth when you need it. Have those relationships so that you can stay together. What Joe and Janelle have today is so precious. It's buried 70% of couples who have faced it. It's given them 100% increase in their love for each other.
1: Yeah, and that's so wonderful and so well said. And you know, that's what God does in our hearts when we lean into Him, not away from Him. And the test for us is where that bitterness and that anger goes. Do you trust God to bring you through the valley and out the other side and raise you up in a mountaintop, even if circumstances aren't dictating that's the joy you should have? That's the joy God brings. So, man, this has been terrific, Gary. Thanks so much for spending the time with us on day two. And as John said, if you missed day one, go back and get it. You can do that through your smartphone, through the app, or come to the website and download it there. But the basic premise here is Gary's poured his heart into this book, Making Your Marriage a Fortress. And there's so many nuggets of truth in here. You need to get a copy, and we'd love it if you would participate in ministry with us. Get the book directly from Focus, become a monthly supporter. We'll send it as our way of saying thank you. If you can't do that, we get it. One-time gift is another great way to do ministry with Focus on the Family, help more marriages. And I'm telling you, John, I've said this a lot. The breakdown of marriage is, I believe, the core problem in the culture. I don't care what color your skin is or any of that. Marriage is a significant problem in the culture today, and kids are struggling. You talk about fighting poverty, we need to keep marriages together. And Gary has devoted his life to that, and it's worth reading. So get a hold of us and get a copy today.
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6: In 1783, the Revolutionary War was nearly over, but America's future remained uncertain. Officers in the Continental Army were angry. Congress had failed to provide promised pay, and some considered using the Army's power to force the government's hand. George Washington understood their frustration, but he also knew the liberty they had fought to win could be destroyed by the very army that secured it. Washington confronted his officers and urged them to choose honor, patience, and loyalty to the Republic over rebellion. He could have used their anger to increase his own power. Instead, he used his influence to restrain it. Power asks what it can take. Character asks what duty requires. Washington's lesson still stands. Freedom survives when leaders place principle above ambition and remain faithful to God, country, and the people they serve.
7: With SRN News, I'm Bob Agnew in Washington. President Trump told police yesterday that his administration has done a lot to bring down crime in the nation's capital. He says a lot of people are coming up to him and mentioning that they are feeling a lot safer on their way to work, including some of those who work at the White House. Pope Leo is set to meet with survivors of clergy abuse during a four-day trip to France next month. That will include a visit to UNESCO headquarters, a meeting with French bishops in Lourdes, and an interreligious meeting. That one is set for the border city of Metz, the church still dealing with decades of allegations of and the reality of sexual abuse. President Trump's administration on Friday asked the U.S. Supreme Court to allow the White House to continue construction on its $400 million ballroom project, even as it appeals a lower court's order to halt the work. This is SRN News.
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11: 1975, I remember when IRAs came out and they said, invest $2,000 in an IRA and you'll save all this money now in taxes and later on you'll be able to take it out at a lower tax rate. 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
13: And I'm Daniel Adjamy, and you're listening to Financial Strategies. Today, we're talking about firing your silent partner. AAA, that might sound like a pretty funny title, right? We don't say the whole name of the title, but we're going to keep people guessing. We're firing your silent partner. You all have a silent partner, people listening out there, and maybe you know who it is, and maybe you don't know who it is. AAA. What are those things that you could put $2,000 a year into?
11: Back then, it was $2,000 going into an IRA, a tax-deductible IRA. And then as time has gone on, that number has increased. And then people are putting a lot of money into 401ks because it's tax-deductible. They've gone out of the realm of being able to deduct it off their taxes. And now the best way for them to get the most bang for their buck with that deduction is through their 401ks. And it's always predicated with the idea that, well, you'll be in the lower tax bracket when you retire. And that has not happened, I found. I mean, sure, some people are in a lower tax bracket, but it's the exception rather than the rule. Back in 1975, when they were promoting that, they were promoting it because they thought everybody's going to be in a lower tax bracket. But that's not true. Because what I find today is that some are still in the same tax bracket when they retire, and some are actually in a higher tax bracket.
13: The government gave people a tax break, and basically they set up these things called IRAs, 401ks, and you can put money into them. And what most people have, especially if you're near or close to retirement, are traditional IRAs. So you put $2,000 a year into it, you got a deduction. That contribution limit for people over 50 has gone all the way up to $8,600. For 2026. It was $8,000 last year.
11: Yeah.
13: In 2025 and 2026, it's $8,600. And the reason I keep using that $2,000 number, AAA, is because I hear people say it all the time that you can put $2,000 a year into, but it's just gone up since your story to now because of inflation. And so if you want to really get an idea of what's happened with inflation, don't look at the real numbers. Look at what you used to be able to contribute to an IRA and what you contribute to today, right?
11: Right.
13: But so you can put that money in and you don't pay any taxes on it. It comes off of your earned income, so you get a tax break. But basically what it's doing is it's building up a time bomb, tax bomb, right, AAA? Right.
11: Yeah, and I just want to say, like, today people don't really get into IRAs because the limits for being able to have a tax-deductible IRA are so low now that most people are making over that. And so that's why they use their 401ks. But it acts the same way, right?
13: It acts the same. It's different limits, but they work exactly the same.
11: Right. And Daniel, you know, the funny thing is I was around 1975 when they came out with those. And they didn't start raising the $2,000 a year until this century, if my memory serves me properly, because they didn't come out with the Roth IRA until like 1998 or somewhere in that vicinity. And so, you know, when they set this in place in 1975, I guess they thought it was a set and forget thing, but it wasn't. They had to inflate it for cost of living and for the baby boomers that didn't save as much in their early years as the government, so to speak, had thought about. But the long and short of it is, you're building up a tax time bomb, like you said,
13: yeah,
11: Daniel.
13: Yeah.
11: I mean, it's not uncommon to find somebody with $2 million in a pre-tax account.
13: Right.
11: And that's a lot of money that they're going to have to take out when they hit their required minimum distribution age or whatever. But the point is, they take it out in whatever way, shape, or form they do, and it's 100% taxable. And the more they take out, the more taxable it is, unless they do something about it. And that's what we're talking about today, right? There's a tax time bomb going on with that. But I want to let you know, if you just joined us, you listen to Financial Strategies with Andrew and Daniel Adjmi. 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Daniel, you know, this time bomb that's ticking, this tax time bomb, it's beautiful to see your accounts grow tax deferred, but then all of a sudden it's time to start taking money out and your tax bill is not being helped at all. And we don't like that, right? We want to see people pay as little taxes as legally possible. And that's why we're doing today's show, right?
13: Yeah, Triple, a lot of people think that they own their IRAs outright. They think that that's their money.
11: Yeah.
13: But there's a silent partner who hasn't saved a dime of that money and who's going to take a cut of that money.
11: All right.
13: And that is the IRS, right? So basically, you've saved up. In your scenario, that person's got $2 million. Maybe they did it through a 401k as opposed to an IRA, or maybe it's combined. It's their IRA and
11: right.
13: Their 401k.
11: Right.
13: And
11: right.
13: They're looking at their accounts and they're saying, I did pretty good. $2 million. I'm ready to retire. Well,
11: right.
13: If you were to take that all today, which we advise you don't, but you know, if somebody was to take that all today, depending what state you live in, half of that is the government's between federal and state.
11: Yeah, you're absolutely right. And then it's like, well, what have I worked for all my life? Right. And that's where people ask the question, can I retire? Because they don't know. Just because you have $2 million, and how many times you see on the internet, you know, 65-year-old needs $1 million, needs $2 million, whatever, to retire. Well, part of that depends, is it taxable or is it tax-free? You know, and what is it invested in? There's a lot of variables involved for when and if you can retire. But this aspect of this tax time bomb is crazy. I mean, it's all great while it's growing. You're not paying taxes and lets it multiply. But like you said, that silent partner is going to get a huge cut without ever having done anything except pass the law.
13: Yeah. And AAA, we talk a lot on this show about known and unknown growth, right?
11: Right.
13: There's two ways to invest. You can invest for speculative growth where you hope next year your account will be worth more money, or you can invest for things that you know will pay you and you know that you'll earn X amount from this year to next year. Well, that's kind of how these traditional IRAs work as well. It's unknown taxes because there are assumptions. There are assumptions that taxes will be the same in 30 years or 20 years or whenever you take the money out. You don't know what taxes will be, right?
11: Right.
13: And I think it's funny. You mentioned earlier, you said that in the 70s, when they started these IRAs, they said you'll be in a lower tax bracket. And they also, you said, you thought they set it up maybe as a set and forget. Like, we're not even thinking about inflation. And that's very interesting because 1971, we completely came off the gold standard, right? So we hadn't experienced any type of inflation to the extent that we've experienced it since we totally came off of the inflation. Now, somebody might argue with me and say, we've always had inflation, but let's not talk about consumer price inflation. Let's not talk about how much your eggs cost or your TV cost. That's not real. Let's talk about how much education costs or your vehicles cost or your home cost. Let's talk about real assets and how much those cost. And that matters when we're talking about investments, because again, if investment assets are being inflated, well, then that also means your tax bill is being inflated, right? AAA. And in real terms and nominal terms, instead of paying $100,000 in taxes, well, if we have a 5X, which we have had in inflation or asset inflation, that means now that bill is $500,000 or $600,000. So it felt good, the account went up, but a tax bill of $100,000 or in nominal terms, $500,000 or $600,000 is a big difference, right, AAA?
11: It's huge. Right, exactly. And spending power is part of the key that is in there. And you never know what the government is going to say with their rules and regulations. And, you know, there was a wise man decades ago who said, don't invest in IRAs, don't invest in Roth IRAs, because the government can always come in and change the rules. Then you're stuck because you invested this way, you know, and that's a real interesting thing. And that's one of the thoughts that came to me with that. Okay, you start investing in one of the new Trump accounts and then rules change. And then what? You know, but that's another story for another
13: day. I'm surprised you don't know this already. The IRS, the government can change rules on anything. Not just IRAs and 401ks or traditional IRAs and Roth IRAs. They can change it on ownership. They can change it on your land. They can change it on inflation. They can change it on whatever they want, as I think we've been seeing lately from some of the things that have been coming out.
11: Right. And I recognize that, but there's kind of like an order. If they're going to change rules on anything, I think they're going to change rules on 401ks first. And then if they're going to change it, they're going to change your IRAs and then Roth IRAs and then into non-qualified and other things like that. And so it's just first order, the sequences of what they're going to change the rules in. It's kind of like there's no free lunch, right? You know, with the government, there is no set rules because they can change it next week. But you're listening to Financial Strategies with Andrew and Daniel Adjmi. 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
13: And I'm Daniel Adjemi, and you're listening to Financial Strategies. Today, we're talking about fire your IRA silent partner. AAA, those who were with us in the first segment, found out that silent partner is, unfortunately, the IRS, the government, the tax man on your tax-deferred accounts. At some point in time, when you decide it's time to take money out of that, you retired, you want to pay for something, you want to pay for a nice vacation, you want to buy a home, you want to do any of these things we see people take money out of their IRAs for, somebody's got their hand in your pocket and they're your silent partner, whether you like it or not.
11: Right. Exactly the case. And the question is, how can you pay as little in taxes as legally possible? You know, many times when we're dealing with people who are approaching retirement, they're making a lot of money. So we encourage them to continue to put money into their traditional 401ks and such. And then once they retire in their bracket and their income goes down some, that's when we start especially looking at the ability of doing Roth conversions to be able to help provide for them in the future. Very significant thing to be looking at.
13: Absolutely, AAA. There's something that some people call retirement income valley. At some point in time on your IRAs, your 401ks, there's some point in time where you have to start taking money out of the accounts. You're required to take it out. And so if you got $1 million, $2 million in IRA money or 401k money, then you could end up having a $40,000 to $80,000 tax liability. It doesn't matter if you need that money or not. You have to take that money out of the accounts and pay taxes on it. Those are called RMDs, right? Required minimum distributions. And so that required minimum distribution age keeps getting pushed out further and further. And what that has done is that's created this little valley where people stop working. And so they're not getting earned income, but they're not required to take that big lump sum of money out yet. And so that potentially creates an opportunity for a lot of people where they're not working and they can convert money without taking a big tax hit.
11: Right. Convert it from their IRAs, pay the tax on it when they take it out of their IRAs and convert it to Roth IRA, which is tax free because they've already paid the taxes on it. And now it's going to grow on a tax free basis. They still have their money, but they are able to grow it tax-free, which is a big deal. Having that valley, that retirement income valley, is a great reprieve for people between those ages where they can take advantage of that. And why it's so significant, what I want to say to people right up front, Daniel, is that, you know, especially if you're married, you're going to be in a lower tax bracket while you're both alive. When one of you passes away, the spouse that survives is going to be in a higher bracket, going from married filing jointly into a single bracket where the taxes are going to be higher. And many times taxes are higher in the future, even if you're single, because you're going to have to start taking more money out of your traditional 401k IRA than you need. And that is also taxable and taxing in more ways than one.
13: Yeah, AAA, there's pros, there's cons, and there's sweet spots, right? You get into a lot of the sweet spots because there's very, very important things people have to know about if they're even thinking about these Roth conversions. One thing is some people don't need to do them at all because they're not paying any taxes, and it doesn't make any sense to take yourself up into a higher tax bracket because maybe someday you'll have to pay taxes. So that's the first one, is these aren't for everybody. These are for a very specific set of people, and this is very much based on your personal situation, your goals, how much money you have, how much money you make, how much money you're going to make in retirement, and what you're doing with the money, because some people are giving their money to charity. when they pass away. And if you're giving your money to charity, why would you pay tax on it and then give tax-free money to charity that gets it in charity? So it really depends. So this is not for everybody. But what we do want to do here is point out some of the pros, some of the cons, and get the gears going in your heads so you know if it makes sense for your personal situation.
11: Exactly. Exactly. And, you know, a couple of things I want to say up front here, too, is number one is don't try this at home. But the second thing is that many times people will go to their CPA's accountants or whatever and ask them about Roth conversions, and they'll say, oh, you'll never get your money back in your lifetime. Well, that's not the reason to do it. If you're going to do it, there's more reasons than that to do it. And especially you have to take into consideration if you're married, it's a different situation than if you're not married. So yes, if you're not married, you may never get your money back. Like Daniel was just saying, if you're going to give it to charity, that'd be foolish to convert it to Roth IRA and then give it to charity. But if you are married, that's a whole different situation. If you do have children, that's a whole different situation, or grandchildren that you want to give that to. You're listening to Financial Strategies with Andrew Daniel Adjemi. 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We want you to be able to understand what's involved, not that we're recommending it, but that it's an idea for you to pursue and to look at. 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Call now. Daniel, as we look at pros, cons, and sweet spot of Roth conversions, that is a very important thing. And that's why when I do a Roth conversion analysis, that's those the kinds of things that I'm looking at. Okay, where's the sweet spot? Where's the pros? 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Because it is so specific. 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It's so specific to that person that you've got to get it just right to get the best bang for the buck.
13: Yeah, absolutely. A lot of times people will hear about these things and they will say, that sounds like the coolest thing ever. Like, I don't ever have to pay taxes on that money again. I mean, think about how many times you pay taxes on money, right? You earn it, you pay taxes. You spend it, you pay taxes. You save it, you spend taxes. Everything, it's taxed over and over and over again. And so the thought of, hey, I just pay taxes on this, I convert it from my IRA that I've never paid taxes on, put it into a Roth IRA, and I'll never pay taxes on that money again. That is a cool thing. But like you said, AAA, there are some very important things to watch out for. Now, some of the benefits are, well, you're not going to pay taxes on it. It grows tax-free. You don't have to take required minimum distributions anymore. The tax comes out tax-free. It's the best come out tax-free as far as it doesn't even show up on your tax return. So things like Social Security tax, IRMA, things like that, it doesn't affect. You can take as much out as you want. You can convert as much as you want. There's a lot of benefits for converting, but you do really need to be careful on the amount you convert and when you convert, right, AAA? Also, how do you pay the tax on the money when you convert? Because, for example, if you convert $100,000 and you say, well, I've got a tax liability of $25,000, does it really make sense to hold taxes and then only end up with $75,000 in your new Roth? Right. Because now you don't have as much capital in the Roth tax-free working for you. And will you ever catch up? Well, it depends. So there's a lot of things we'd like to point out to people to watch out for, right, AAA?
11: That's right. I'd like to just speak to that just for a minute, Daniel, because a few moments ago I said CPAs, bean counters, accountants, they're going to tell you you're never going to make that money back. And part of their presupposition is that you're going to take, like what you just said, you're going to take the tax money from that account and you'll never get the money back. But what I like to do is make sure that when we're paying the taxes, we're either using the required minimum distribution that you cannot convert a required minimum distribution. You can use it to pay the taxes, but you can't use it to convert. So that's an option. The other thing is if people have after-tax money, a lot of people have saved up, invested in other things, and we do that all the time, right? Take from their after-tax money that has no special tax benefit to it, that as it grows more, they're going to get taxed more. And we basically converted that money to Roth IRA by using that money to pay the tax on the Roth, so the Roth has more money. So there's these strategies and intricacies that can make all the difference in the world.
13: Yeah, that is huge, AAA, because if you say, well, you had $100,000 working for you, let's say earning 6-7%, and now you have $75,000 in a Roth working for you at 6-7%, it's going to take a long time to get back to $100,000 just to be even. But what you're saying is one strategy is you got $100,000 sitting in the bank too. It's earning you nothing.
11: Right.
13: So you're saying, well, why not take $25,000 of that, give that to the IRS,

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3: 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So if you want that RRR conversation, please call now and ask for the RRR conversation, Retirement Readiness Report Conversation, 800-725-7616, 800-725-7616. 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
2: No, not at all. It's just that the idea of it's called bumping the bracket is what I want to bring across with that. And it's like that soft bump that you do to, it's not one where you bang and you hit the car, but it's one where you just come up and you just basically tap it, right? So that's the idea with tax brackets. We want to bump that next bracket. We don't want to go into that next bracket. We just want to come up against it and stop there, ideally. So like if somebody is normally in the 22% tax bracket, let's go to the top of a 22% tax bracket without going into the 24% tax bracket, right, and paying higher taxes. So, you know, that illustration, right? Let's say somebody's normal income is there's still $50,000 left in the 22% bracket before they hit the 24% bracket. Well, convert $50,000 of an IRA to Roth IRA, which would bring you up to that point without taking you into the next bracket. So you're not paying extra tax, right? And this is like you said earlier, you said you don't convert a big lump sum, right? If you have $2 million, don't convert $1 million at a time because you're going to give a bunch of that away in taxes. But this is where you can get kind of like the most bang for your buck, so to speak.
1: Yeah. And maybe you do want to go past that first bracket, AAA.
2: Maybe.
1: That's something you need to decide on purpose, not find out later, right?
2: So right.
1: The way that our tax system works, it's in brackets. And a lot of people forget about this or they don't fully understand it because we talk about like, what are you paying in taxes? And that's usually the average, right? So you're paying, I pay 15% in taxes. Well, that's not even a bracket. So how are you paying 15% in taxes? Well, it's because it's an average through each bracket. So as you hit a tier of earnings, the new money, so you, when you hit $100,000, the money you earn over $100,000 goes from being taxed at 22% to 24%, right? That's an example.
2: Right.
1: As long as you stay under that $105,000 for a single person, you're paying cheap taxes. You're paying 22%. So if you're making $60,000, you could take another $40,000 taxable income and stay in that 22% cheap taxes. That makes a lot of sense. But that's what you're talking about when you're talking about the brackets. It's not like I pay 15% on my taxes. So that's not even a real bracket, right? So looking inside those IRS brackets, and it's a scaling number. As you make more money, the bracket jumps up, and any money above whatever that bracket is taxed at a different rate.
2: Yeah. And, you know, again, folks, don't try this at home. Don't try this on your own. Make sure you get a professional to help you with this, whether a tax professional, a financial professional, somebody that knows what they're talking about, that has done it before, multiple times before, not somebody that's new to it, not young, not somebody that understands the mechanics of it and hasn't really done it, because there's a lot of things to take into consideration with it. And, you know, when we're talking about bumping the bracket aspect, I want to bring in that there's another bracket that we have to be aware of when you're bumping brackets, and that's the IRMA bracket. Now,
1: All right. Hold on. Let me stop you there, AAA. This people need to pay attention to. You cannot talk about doing Roth IRAs. You cannot talk about conversions without understanding the IRMA and the Social Security. These are the things people miss all the time. And what AAA is about to say is so vitally important because this changes every single thing about conversions.
2: Exactly. And this is the thing that gets people in trouble so many times. IRMA, I-R-M-A-A, income-related monthly adjustment amount for your Medicare insurance. So I call this the 65-year-old tax because people who are younger than 65 years old are not going to be paying this tax. I'm going to stop there for a minute and listen to Financial Strategies with Andrew and Daniel Adjmi. 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All right. Today, we're talking about firing your IRA silent partner. And how you do that is with the idea of getting rid of Uncle Sam, paying the tax now on a little bit of money compared to the tax later on a lot of money. And we're talking about Roth conversions today. And when doing Roth conversions, we just talked about the aspect of the bumping the bracket. And then we're starting to talk about bumping the IRMA bracket and understanding IRMA, which is the income related monthly adjustment amount. So
1: it's people, a Medicare surcharge.
2: Yeah, exactly. And you know, it's an increase in premium. And so whether it's premium or it's tax, you have to pay more because of your income, because your income's high enough. First of all, what they do with this is they look back 2 years. So the amount of money that you make when you're 63 years old is going to affect what your Medicare premiums are going to be 2 years later when you're 65 and you go on Medicare. And there's always a 2 year look back period kind of thing that you're trying to stay up with. And my goal, I know I have clients who are paying this money to become our clients. I tell them my goal is to get you so that you're not paying that extra tax and that you're, as usual, paying as little tax as legally possible. Well, the point behind this is there's brackets for this as well as tax brackets. So it's a different bracket that we want to bump the bracket on this, but again, not push over into. And we have to understand how it works because it's also similar to tax brackets, but it's different, right? Because it's got a bracket to it, but the definition of the bracket is a different definition. Like if the bracket starts at $206,000, you know, that's a modified adjusted gross income. Whereas the tax brackets are usually adjusted gross income, not modified adjusted gross income. And modified adjustment gross income basically adds back in things that you're able to deduct and whatnot underneath the adjusted gross income model. So it's a little bit complicated. Like I say, don't try this at home, but it's something that needs to be considered seriously when you're doing Roth conversions. And to some people, it matters. To some people, it doesn't matter. Well, the key is making sure that you get the right balance, the right mix for you.
1: Yeah. AAA, there's really two things people need to be aware of with the IRMA or the Medicare surcharge. And it would be looking at in preparation, if you're trying to retire early, in preparation, maybe you want to get your income down. So you want to look at Roth conversions so that your income is down once you retire and you start taking that. Or two, you're already taking it and you're looking at doing conversions. And so you want to watch in those brackets. But like you said, to understand this, you need a CPA who really understands this stuff, a financial person that really understands this software that they use and they've done it before. Because this is a way people can make mistakes and get themselves into some huge trouble that they didn't realize. And those accountants that say Roth conversions don't make a lot of sense, sometimes it's because they have seen people make huge mistakes and ends up costing them an extra $500 a month because they converted and they dropped them into a higher bracket. And now their premiums went up. And so if you're thinking about Roth conversions, keep that in mind. I don't think we want to get any more detail on that AAA because this isn't explaining what to do with IRMA. This is just pointing out to people that they need to be aware of that. How about Social Security, AAA? How do Roth conversions affect people's Social Security?
2: That's a great question, Daniel. And Social Security, depending how much income you have, is taxed at different rates. Basically, there's three brackets where I say you have household securities tax. The lower bracket, the people have low income, and so they're not paying any tax on their Social Security. The higher bracket is the people have so much income that they're paying tax on 85% of their Social Security. That's the maximum that you can pay on Social Security. But then you have the middle bracket of people that depending where they're coming in at, they could get hurt, right? So real quick here, if you take out an extra $5,000 in your IRA, you might pay tax if you're in that middle section on an extra $10,000 for taking $5,000 more because you have more Social Security being taxed. And that is another bracket, Daniel, that depending where they are can affect things negatively and make the Roth conversion something a little bit more to think about and analyze as opposed to just very simple. And that's why they need a professional.
1: Triple A, that may be why some people just go with the blanket statement, Roth conversions don't make sense. Because when you're trying to manage these three brackets at the same time, it could really completely change the analysis of the conversion because it costs you so much to do the conversion if you get one of these things wrong. I could see why some people just say it doesn't make sense and they don't even want to be bothered by it. But for other people who it's important to and who are willing to do the work and check out all these brackets, it definitely could make sense. Again, Roth conversions don't make sense for everybody and everybody doesn't need to do them. But for those who it does make sense for, it's like one of the absolute best things you could do when it makes sense for you.
2: Right. Exactly. 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That's me. 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
1: AAA, we're trying out a new segment here, and this has to do with some of our listeners' questions. So we're going to try this out, see how people like it. But our first listener question is, AAA, what do Roth IRAs pay today?
2: Yeah, I get that one all the time. So we've done different segments, and maybe we need to redo the segment, Daniel, like on registrations. But real quick, Roth IRAs or traditional IRAs or 401ks, however you invest them, you can invest them any way that you want to invest them. Basically, what the difference is between them is how they're registered. Kind of like the license plate you put in your car. In Connecticut, you can have a commercial plate, you can have a passenger plate, you can have an RV plate. And what do those do? The registration says who owns the vehicle, who's going to pay the tax on it, who's responsible for it, and that kind of thing. So same way with Roth IRA, it's a registration that you put on an investment vehicle as opposed to a license plate you put on a motor vehicle.
1: So you can take that license plate, put it on an RV, put it on a sports car, put it on a dump truck. So it'd be like having different investments. You could have a really robust investment, like a dump truck is a very robust vehicle, or a bus is a very robust vehicle, or you could put it on a Ferrari, which you hit a little bump and the whole thing blows apart, which would be like a very aggressive investment, AAA?
2: Right, exactly. So, and that's where our model is to be able to invest in those things that are going to make money and pay you no matter what happens. The market goes up, market goes down, you're getting paid. And you may get paid more or less at different times, depending what's happening, but it's consistency. that counts. And so we recommend, especially for people in and close to retirement, look at consistent investment vehicles as opposed to those ones that are specially minded or work in ways that maybe are for younger people rather than for mature people.
1: So IRAs, Roth IRAs don't pay anything. It depends on what investments you pick inside of those. And if you're near or close to retirement, you should be looking at things that actually pay you so you know what you're getting paid, as opposed to just saying, well, things have done this over time, or we hope that things will look like this in the future. All right. Can I do a conversion if I'm still working or if I'm working part-time?
2: Oh, well, this gets into that paper given away on Roth IRAs, contributions versus conversions, right? So conversions, there aren't any limitations. You don't have to work. You can be retired and you can do a Roth conversion. And there's no limits to the Roth conversions as far as what the government puts on it. There might be, according to the brackets that we were talking about earlier in the show today, but you can convert $1 million if you wanted to pay a lot of taxes, but that's a possibility. But the thing that comes into play is contributions. Okay. So there's contributions, two ways to get money into a Roth IRA. One is by contributing it to the Roth IRA, and that you have to have earned income. And I'm just going to keep it very simple. I'm not going to go into all the intricacies of that, but earned income, even though Social Security, you earn Social Security, it's not earned income. Earned income is a paycheck. You went to work and you got a paycheck. You earned that paycheck. That's what the government is considering earned income for contribution to a Roth IRA. And if you're younger than 50 years old, the max you can put into a Roth IRA in that manner, if you meet the income qualifications, is $7,500 a year, unless it's part of your 401k plan. And then it goes along with the parameters of the 401k plan. And if you're over 50 years old in 2026, you can put in as much as $8,600. And actually, you could even do more if you're like 61 to 63 years old or somewhere in those areas. But that's the idea. So contribution is you have to be earning money to contribute. Conversion, you don't have to be working to contribute.
1: So with contributions, you need earned income from a job. And there is income requirements. But if you are converting, there's no limits. You could convert as little or as much as you want, and you don't have to have any earned income on those. It's actually better if you don't have earned income, because you're going to be in a lower bracket, right, AAA?
2: Correct. Best idea there. And let me just jump in here. So you're listening to Financial Strategies with Andrew and Daniel Adsbury. 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All right, Daniel, what's the next question we have?
1: Our last question today is it worth converting if I plan to leave a lot of money to charities?
2: Oh, generally not, right? Because if you have IRA money and the charity becomes the beneficiary of the IRA, they will receive that money without paying taxes. And so you'll get away without paying the tax on the money, and you're giving truly tax-free money away to those charities. So why pay the tax and then give tax-free money to the charity, like Daniel mentioned earlier in the show, if they're already going to be getting it tax-free? So, you know, that's not the best way to go around that and achieve that, primarily for those when you have somebody living after you that you want to give it to, you know, brothers, sisters, children, spouse, nephews and nieces, live people that you're going to give to, generally speaking, is the rule of thumb.
1: Yeah, especially if you have a spouse, because as you've mentioned a few times, AAA, if one of you passes away, then you go into a higher tax bracket. So it's cheaper to convert while there's two of you filing jointly. And there's also something you can do if you want to give a lot of money to charity. You can either do charitable contributions and basically pay the charities right out of your IRAs while you're alive. And that can also count towards your required minimum distribution. So that's a cool strategy if you're very charity-minded.
2: The great thing, and that's one of the things that we do when we're analyzing people's accounts and how for them to pay as little tax as legally possible. Because if they are charitable minded and they give it straight out of the IRA, it makes so much sense because it doesn't hit the tax return and it doesn't count toward MAGI, modified adjusted gross income, or any of that stuff. So it's a way that they can give, they can still take money out of their IRA, give it away, but still convert a lot if that's what they're wanting to do.
1: Yeah. So AAA, some people really want to get rid of that silent partner. There's that person or that entity that hasn't contributed anything for you, but they're going to have their hand in the pocket either at death, RMDs, or when you want to retire. You want to start spending the money you saved up. So it's all about looking ahead, right? It's all about looking ahead and planning. We talked about three brackets, AAA. There's three different brackets that people need to watch out for. The IRMA bracket, the Social Security bracket, and the tax bracket. And those overlap in some ways, and they're different in some ways. And so that's something that people really need to look at and consider when they're thinking about Roth IRAs. Sometimes it's better when you're younger to do these things because you don't have as many brackets to watch out for. But you're typically earning a lot of money, or you need that money, right? You don't have $100,000 sitting in the savings account to pay the taxes in our example earlier. So it's really unique and individualized.
2: Exactly.
1: One thing is everyone doesn't need to do a Roth conversion because some people, as we talked about, are already in a very low bracket and they will never pay taxes. They just don't have enough money to have to worry about that in the future. And other people, there's some very strategic planning that can be done in anticipation for retirement, for starting Social Security, or for required minimum distributions.
2: Right. You know, and that is a very important point, is that people need to understand that as you think ahead toward things, you can put yourself in a much better position because you can implement strategies that will help you. As opposed to so many times people will say, oh, when I'm ready to retire, Andrew, I'll give you a call. No, that's like too late at that point. Yeah, sure, I can do stuff with that, but you're tying my hands as the earlier you start. If you're 10 years, 5 years away from retirement, that's the best time to start. But here's one thing for you and our listening audience to remember as we finish up today's show is that Roth conversions aren't as much about beating the stock market as much as they're about beating the tax code. Beating the tax code. So if you want your retirement to be stress-free, invest for the I more than for the G, and don't forget the T for taxes. Mm-hmm. So like so many people, you're wondering, can I retire? When can I retire? How much do I need to retire with? Well, we'd love to be able to tell you and help you with that. We have a retirement risk report that we can put together for you. But before that, we need to have a retirement readiness report conversation to see if you actually are ready to do that retirement risk report and if it would benefit you, if you're a candidate for that. So please call us at 800-725-7616 to get those questions answered. Can you retire? When can you retire? How much do you need to retire on? Have you saved enough? Well, we'd love to be able to help you analyze that and answer those questions. So with that, we certainly appreciate you guys joining us here on this show. 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And if you want your retirement to be stress-free, remember to invest more for the I rather than the G. And don't forget the T.
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13: In 1783, the Revolutionary War was nearly over, but America's future remained uncertain. Officers in the Continental Army were angry. Congress had failed to provide promised pay, and some considered using the Army's power to force the government's hand. George Washington understood their frustration, but he also knew the liberty they had fought to win could be destroyed by the very army that secured it. Washington confronted his officers and urged them to choose honor, patience, and loyalty to the Republic over rebellion. He could have used their anger to increase his own power. Instead, he used his influence to restrain it. Power asks what it can take. Character asks what duty requires. Washington's lesson still stands. Freedom survives when leaders place principle above ambition and remain faithful to God, country, and the people they serve.
14: With SRN News, I'm Bob Agnew in Washington. New York City Mayor Mamdani is backing a measure that critics say could hit consumers right in the wallet. Mamdani supports a so-called Delivery Protection Act. It would force Amazon to directly hire delivery drivers and warehouse workers now employed through independent contractors. President Trump's administration on Friday asked the Supreme Court to allow the White House to continue construction on its $400 million ballroom project while it appeals a lower court's order to halt the work. Chief Justice John Roberts, meanwhile, has set a deadline for Tuesday for a response by plaintiffs who are challenging the ballroom project. Americans struggling with rising costs. Now a new study shows the priciest cities are all controlled by Democrats. 24 of the most expensive cities in the U.S. are governed by Democrats and their liberal policies, including high taxes and strict regulations. This is SRN News.
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14: With SRN News, I'm Bob Agnew in Washington. New York City Mayor Mamdani is backing a measure that critics say could hit consumers right in the wallet. Mamdani supports a so-called Delivery Protection Act. It would force Amazon to directly hire delivery drivers and warehouse workers now employed through independent contractors. President Trump's administration on Friday asked the Supreme Court to allow the White House to continue construction on its $400 million ballroom project while it appeals a lower court's order to halt the work. Chief Justice John Roberts, meanwhile, has set a deadline for Tuesday for a response by plaintiffs who are challenging the ballroom project. Americans struggling with rising costs. Now a new study shows the priciest cities are all controlled by Democrats. 24 of the most expensive cities in the U.S. are governed by Democrats and their liberal policies, including high taxes and strict regulations. This is SRN News.
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20: And he's even working on the mean, ugly, dark things of your life. He's turning them around. Of course I know he's not turning them around as fast as you'd like. He's turning them around as efficient as he likes. Because he's doing a work.
19: 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I'm David Jay, thanking you for joining us today as we listen, learn, and are challenged by God's Word, the Bible. The men and women who founded this nation weren't just bold, they were anchored. Anchored in the conviction that our rights come from God, not from government. And that foundation is worth knowing. In The American Story, The Beginnings, Tim and David Barton take you back to the documents, the decisions, and the faith that shaped this country from its very first days. 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Now, Peter was, of course, a disciple of Jesus Christ who later on became the leader of the first church. And throughout his ministry, Peter lovingly cared for others and faithfully pursued his passion to spread the gospel to everyone around him. Now, Peter understood the power of God's love, and he set an example for all true believers to live by. Now, in these final verses from chapter 5, Peter says farewell in a way that only he can, by lovingly directing us back to Jesus. With peace, hope, and confidence, he reminds us about heaven, where Jesus is preparing a place for us. So today, on day 2 of this message, Pastor Jack tells us that until we meet again in heaven, a peace that passes all understanding is possible through Jesus Christ. We can experience the Lord's direction and even fellowship with him in a remarkable way. As believers, we will indeed suffer pain, but it's not going to matter compared to the eternity that awaits us. And now with his message called Until We Meet Again, here's pastor and Bible teacher Jack Hibbs.
20: You may have prayed for 10 hours and now you expect God to grace your life? That's not what he does. Unearnable favor. God does this. It's his heart. It's the nature of his heart. Now he says, may the God of all grace, all the good and unearnable and tender graces God bestows upon you in his affection. It's remarkable. This all grace refers to the infinite acts of God in the believer's life. old grace. We see this in We see old grace in 2 Corinthians 9:8. 2 Corinthians 9:8, listen to this. There the Bible says that, and God is able to make all grace abound toward you. That's a lot of grace. That you always having all sufficiency in all things. Is that verse pregnant or what? Look at that statement. Who thinks like this? And God is able. So if we're going to have grace, it's based on God's performance. To make all grace abound toward you. That you always having all sufficiency in all things. That is awesome. That is a verse. God's favor, God's grace, every ounce of his favor is upon you, believer. Now, you think that through right now with all of life's difficulties, all of life's challenges, decisions to be made, things going on in your life. We need to stop, take a deep breath, and remember all of God's grace is upon my life to get through this thing. We often miss it. In many ways, as a church in America, we're sleeping to the power that's available. And we know that this power simply can be shown by ideas. People can give a word. People can post a statement. People can show a picture. And it inspires people to do one thing or the other. You and I are very impressionable. Well, God is saying to you today, why labor? Why be weary? Cast all your care upon me. I care for you. And remember, last week, God is saying, I expose to you the tactics of the devil. I've got him covered. You just simply resist him, and I'll take care of the rest. And oh, and here's the deal. All grace is given to you. You can't lose if you stay close to me. It's a wonderful power. The second thing we see is that verse 10 goes on and says, who called us by or to his eternal glory by Christ Jesus. As scripture goes on to say that after you have suffered a while, and he's going to give you four definitions or statements of maturity, perfect you, establish you, strengthen you, settle you. Verse 11 says, to him be the glory and the dominion forever and ever. Amen, he says. So what we're looking at here is the fact that every moment, listen, God will be at work in your life, Christian, and every moment is accounted for by God. Every moment of your life is accounted for by the living God. He's not sloppy. He doesn't forget things. There's nothing undone to God. We forget things all the time, don't we? Do you have to write things down? As I get older, I have to write more things down. And then it's getting tough because I forgot. I forgot what I'm supposed to write down. You ever go, this is terrible to admit, but I'll blame it on insomnia because it did happen when that stuff got a hold of me, but I'd go to the store and I forgot what I went to the store for. That's scary. And it's no fun having a hard time figuring out how to get back to your home. I tell you what, friends, listen, God is so good. He is so, so kind to account for every moment. He misses nothing. You and I may miss all kinds of stuff. In our life, we're constantly pressured, constantly in hyper mode to do our lives. God misses nothing. Doesn't the Bible tell us that a sparrow cannot die without God's noticing it? He knows about every sparrow that falls to the ground. You think that's poetry, or do you think that's how big your God is? It's how big he is. There's nothing that he misses. Well, it feels like he missed some stuff. Feels like that to you, but he doesn't miss anything. He's at work in everything. And he's even working on the mean, ugly, dark things of your life. He's turning them around. Of course I know he's not turning them around as fast as you'd like. He's turning them around as efficient as he likes. Because he's doing a work. He'll never stop doing it until the day you breathe your last breath. He's got a plan. And he accounts for every moment. It's recorded. You know, listen, there used to be a time when we would measure things by cubits. Remember, you've read that in your Bible, cubits? Distance, between the elbow and the tip of your baby finger. Most humans, it's the same size. Most, not all, but most. So it became a general rule of measurement, a cubit. That's a cubit right here. Varies 18 to 22 inches, cubit. And then technology came along and you start measuring in different measurement orders and increments. Until now today, we measure things that are invisible. We can now measure the distance of circuitry by how many light photons pass through the spaces between the circuits. And if that's not small enough, we now have the ability to measure things in the atomic realm, the invisible realm. All these things are hints to tell us God's got that in his repertoire of mathematics. Think about this. All of that data that's going on in an atom is the exact same mathematical equations and style and fingerprint that is dealing with the mathematical style fingerprint of the universes that are beyond our universe. Did you know that? The same math that applies in an invisible realm of subatomic particles is the exact same math that is out there governing the universe. You want to know why? It's the same maker. It's his fingerprint. And he communicates that to you to say, I've got your issue. I've got your situation. When you say, God, work in my life, God shouts back out of the clouds, I am working in your life. That's why you're freaking out. You asked me to work in your life and make you a stronger Christian. I'm doing it. But I don't understand. That's the point. You don't understand. Go forward, not understanding. I'll take care of you. And then when you get on the other side, I'll show you. It's called faith, ladies and gentlemen. And you're not leaving earth without it. Faith. He says these tremendous words. He teaches us, Peter does, that we're called. The word called is God is inviting you. Look at that verse. Who called us? It's God's idea to have you in heaven. Isn't that amazing? Oh, man, I'm going to go to heaven. Well, you're okay, calm down. You're going to go to heaven because he invited you. It's not like you're awesome. You're going there because he invited you. That's what the word means. He invited you. Gentle, kind, arms open. Come here. Didn't Jesus say like that? Come to me. He didn't say, get over here. Jesus said, come to me. And maybe he says it to a crowd of 10. Come to me. And three come. Isn't that always interesting? It's a choice. He extends. The whole concept of this word kaleo is to invite, which means you've got the choice to respond to God's word or not. And then the word suffered. After you have suffered a while, suffered. This word suffered means to go through the experience and the sensation. Listen. And the imprinting, experience, sensation, and the imprinting of pain. The Bible says you're going to go through pain. And it's going to imprint upon you. Boy, isn't that powerful? Isn't that real? Every human being will go through, now in this context, it makes sense because it's the believer's life. Our suffering makes sense. Our suffering has a purpose. But that suffering leaves an imprint. Which one is it? Suffering will leave an imprint upon your life. A person who is not handling suffering by leaning on God and seeking him and crying out to him in those moments and hours of desperation, years of desperation, that Christian calling out, there's an imprint made upon them that's beautiful. The suffering perfects them, strengthens them. The suffering is like it's almost like a trophy. That they've held it so close to them that when the trophy's taken away from them, it leaves an imprint upon them. Then there's the people that see hardship come into their lives, their suffering, and pain leaves an imprint, and that imprint is bitterness, rejection, anger at God, and hate toward people. And isn't it amazing that suffering will cause you to go one way or the other? And I got to be honest with you right up front, right now. God will use suffering in every person's life who claims to be a believer to reveal to you if you are a true believer or not. Did you know that? He already knows. Suffering. And he says for a while. The word a while means this. It's a very interesting word. It means that we don't know how long we're going to suffer, but even if it's a long time suffering, it won't matter compared to eternity. That's what that word means. It's what's known as an eschatological argument. The suffering, if you suffer from the day that you're born, 80 years to the day that you die, it's nothing, the Bible says, in comparison to what you are going to have in glory. Glory is going to be way more awesomer. It's going to be tremendous.
3: 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And now, let's get back to today's message. 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
20: 2 Corinthians chapter 4, verse 16 supports this. 2 Corinthians 4, 16. Therefore, we do not lose heart. Well, I love that. Do you ever lose heart? I lose heart usually every Sunday after third service because the messages never come out the way that I want them, the way that I thought they would be. And but look, it's just us here right now. Don't tell anybody. But if I don't stay in the Word, I'm going to go down. If I don't stay in the Bible, then I start listening to other voices. I don't mean weird voices. I mean people. If I don't stay in the Bible, I listen to people. If I don't stay in the Bible, opinions begin to hit me. Are you with me? If I don't stay in the Bible, moods will affect me. If I don't stay in the Bible, if I don't get my brain washed every day, then my mind's open to stuff. And I'm always wondering, Lord, is any of this blessing you? Is any of this glorifying you? God, show me what's real and what's not. Wash away, make right, strengthen, take down, assemble, whatever. I'm always going through that personally in my own life and in this church. Lord, if there's anything here that's not real, blow it away. Just let it go away. If there's anything in my life, God, just strengthen it if it's from you and let it dissolve if it's not. Are you with me, people? You understand that? Why? Because it's to his eternal glory, it says, by Christ Jesus. And here's these four things that mark the believer. I'm going to say this rather bluntly. These four things regarding a mature Christian life. So watch this. Listen up. We're looking at this verse, verse 10. This is what we're not looking at. Salvation. Peter's saying, salvation? I'm talking to the church. You're saved. Put that over there. We don't need to talk about that anymore. That's a done deal. Get it over there. You know, there's some people, they've 10 years of Christian life, and they're still in the salvation doctrine. They're still trying to figure that out. That's sad. You should know it and put it on the shelf because it's done. It's in your belt. It's in your holster. Are you with me? You got a bullet there, and it's loaded up, salvation, and I got that one. What's the next one? Water baptism. You want to talk about water baptism? How long have you been a Christian?
2: 10 years.
20: Dude, grow up. Were you baptized? Yeah. All right. Praise God. There you go. Put another one in your holster. That's fine. We're moving on. Are you with me? Some people are just sit around and talk the rest of their life just about salvation and just about water baptism. Well, what about this? And they take, and it's all this stuff that you and I have as believers, and it's foundational. We're moving on. We're going deeper. We're moving on. God use us. All that settled. Hallelujah. We're standing on the platform. Woo! Let's go. What are those things? Number one, it's God's will that you be perfected. Look at the word perfect. It's not what you think in the English. Perfect. No, it's not perfect, perfect. The word perfect here is an awesome word. It means to be made fully complete. It means to be prepared complete. It means to be equipped. It means to be under construction, heading to a destination or a date of completion that God's working in your life. Is God, we could say this, is God perfecting you? Well, I don't know. Do you have any troubles?
2: Yes.
20: Then look, he's working on you. Listen, has God used you lately? Has God used you to touch somebody else's life? Yep, then God's working on you. God's completing you or perfecting you. By the way, the word also means to mend like a net. I like that, to perfect. It means that God is mending your net. You say, what net? The net called your life. It's the exact same word in Matthew 4 when James and John were mending their nets, and Jesus walked by and said, come and follow me. And the Bible says they got up from mending their nets and they went and followed Jesus. The word mending is that exact same word. They were putting their nets back together to use them. God, are you listening, is saying, hey, Christian, I saved you. That's done. But moving on, I am mending your life back together to use you again. Is this true in your life? The word strengthen. The third thing is strengthen, to make strong or hardened. It's amazing to me. People pull minerals out of the earth and fire them and make them stronger. They take something out of the earth and make it stronger by hardening it. Materials can be hardened by how they're prepared. Christian, the word would imply that we are hardened in a good way for battle by the things that we experience in life. We're not whimsical, we're not whining, we're not crying, we're not, how could God do this to me? I can't believe this happened. Listen, if that's you and you're a Christian, it's time to grow up. It's just time to get the simple stuff behind you, stand on it, but get it behind you, and understand that if you're going to love and follow God, you're going to have difficulties in this life. But thank God they are with eternal purposes. There's an eternal value to you and I spiritually getting the wind knocked out of us. When it hurts, when you're mocked, ridiculed, made fun of for believing in God and for hanging on to the scriptures, the world will belittle you, attack you, and marginalize you. And you need to know that God's word has promised you an eternity and a present day grace if you so choose. It's there for you. And then the word settle, he'll settle you. This is, by the way, where we get the theme for our First Peter study, anchored. The word settled means to bring you to a place of a foundation or to tie up to a rock. It means to be fixed or have a fixed point of assurance, to be anchored. This is God's will for your life, to work with you all the way through to the end. He's going to complete you. He's going to make sure that you are completely established, thermoset, that is, poured into a mold like Jesus, strengthened. You're going to be hardened and ready by conditioning, and you're going to be one that's fixed to a rock. You're going to be immovable. All of those things come together in one verse, and you love this verse. It's Philippians 1, verse 6. We all love it. Philippians 1, 6 says, being confident of this very thing, that he who has begun a good work in you will complete it until the day of Jesus Christ. Someone say amen, please. That's awesome. When will this be over? When will it be over? The day that you're perfected. What day is that? The day that God finishes his work. What day is that? The day that he's complete. What day is that? The day that you start breathing in this world. Remember when I said, see ya. I'm saying goodbye to you. And in that instant, I'm arriving into the eternal kingdom of our great God and Savior, Jesus Christ. Everything's complete at that point. My sin nature's gone. I've been perfected in Christ at the moment of death. I'm completely set free. And I reflect him because of the work of the Holy Spirit. Theologically, God the Father has presented all this to us. God the Son came and died on the cross for your sins and mine, and rose again from the dead to sanctify you and I, to get us into heaven. The Holy Spirit's job, God the Holy Spirit, is to exalt God the Son in your life. That's what the Holy Spirit's for. To exalt the Son of God in your life. And part of that is for him to grow you up along the way until God is done perfecting you. And in that last moment, the Spirit of God is done, and the Father calls you home. God the Father, God the Son, God the Holy Spirit, God at work in you, both to will and to do of his good pleasure, says the Bible. He'll never stop working in your life. He's committed. He won't stop. Real quick, One of the greatest pictures in the New Testament of this is so beautiful. It's John chapter 20. Jesus is now resurrected from the dead. And all of the confusion, all of the Sunday morning stuff's going on. And it's very cute. Look at John chapter 20. We'll read it together. John 20, verse 3. It says, Peter, now John, this is John's gospel. John wrote this. He's going to talk about himself. John always talks about himself as the disciple whom Jesus loved. Isn't that great? You should talk the same way, by the way.

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12: With SRN News, I'm Bob Agnew in Washington. New York City Mayor Zohran Mamdani is backing a new measure critics say could hit consumers hard. Mayor Mamdani supporting the so-called Delivery Protection Act. It would force Amazon to directly hire delivery drivers and warehouse workers now currently employed through independent contractors. Opponents of that measure say it would wipe out small delivery businesses, boost Amazon's labor costs, and drive up prices for consumers. One study estimates the average household could pay hundreds more each year. Unions do stand to gain, however, critics call it another socialist policy making life less affordable for those

0: living in New York. President Trump's administration on Friday asked the high court to allow the White House to continue construction on the $400 million ballroom project while it appeals a lower court's order that halts the construction. More on these stories at SRNNews.com.
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7: Good morning. Happy Saturday. This is Janae with Janae's Tropicals. You know what? 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You can find me at 6831 Central Avenue in St. Petersburg. We're right before Treasure Island Beach. 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And Facebook at Janae's Tropical. So there's so many fun ways to find us. So, oh yes, you are listening to Faith Talk. Love you guys. They are just wonderful and such a blessing, the radio station. Love you guys. So, you know what? I always mention this because it's true. There are so many fun things you can grow in Florida. It's like a tropical and subtropical wonderland. I always concentrate on the fruit trees, but you know what? If you pay me a visit, there are just so many other things here. Lots of fun flowering plants. We have a huge selection of bougainvillea. And I have to laugh with bougainvillea. Some people say bougainvilla, bougainvillea. Just call them bogies. Bogies are good. I'll know what you're talking about. They come in such an array of colors, all different types of hibiscus, abutilon, just so many fun things that you can grow here. And you know what? We're in the heat of the summer. So think about planting tropical plants during the summer months. Yeah, it's hot and it's humid, just like a jungle-type climate. And I can bet you, if you come in here, wear something cool. Put on some shorts, a tank top. I can hose you down because it's pretty hot out there. However, we have fun. You know, the heat, I'm just used to it. When I come into work, I don't even think about it. It's just how it is this time of the year. Alas, I have some. If you come see me, mention that you heard the show, and we have the most amazing tropical fruit popsicles a dear friend of mine made, and they're so good. We have mango popsicles, tamarind popsicles, and I will surely share some with you, and that'll cool you off and make your visit enjoyable. So, just remember, mention the radio show. So as I said, this time of the year, it's like a jungle type climate. All the plants are growing like crazy. They just love this hot, humid weather. So it's a very good time to plant. If you go with bushy plants, I mean, they'll quickly fill the voids in your yard. So it's a good time to complete hedges and or put in new landscaping. We're getting the summer rains here and there, so it takes a lot of stress off of the plants. So and I enjoy all types of landscaping, but I have to say one of my favorites is tropical landscaping. And you can do a combination of formal and tropical, just so your yard doesn't look like wild hair. It just plants growing out of control everywhere. But you can definitely do a little planning before you start installing. And I can help you quickly It's what I do. I can help you quickly put a nice design together, and your yard can look gorgeous. I can help you create your own paradise. So there's so much available right now. I'm in on the west side of Florida, midway down in St. Petersburg. We're a peninsula on a peninsula. So everything tends to grow here, and it grows quickly. So, but there's so many things that you can install this time of the year. I enjoy a lot of the flowering plants, such as all the tropical hibiscus, and the reds and the yellows and the oranges are all very beautiful, but there are also the large blooming hula girls, hula lula. Those are one of my favorite. They're a very small bush, compact, but the blooms are huge. They're big and yellow, and they have a red center, and they are happy. I will, when you, actually, I have some planted out around my big sign out, the big marquee out front, the hula girls, and they're absolutely beautiful. And then we have a new one we've been carrying. It's called Fiesta. It's also a smaller, compact grower, but it has multicolors in it, red and pink and a little yellow and orange. It's very, very pretty. One of the other flowering plants that I recommend, it's absolutely gorgeous, and you can trim it like a large bush or a small tree. It's the Tibicina grandulosa. It's just lovely. The blooms are majestic and royal. They're a royal purple, and they have the plant looks very tropical, and the blooms or the inflorescence stands straight upright, and it has multiple large purple flowers around the spike, and they bloom a large portion of the year, and they're very, very pretty. What I'm doing is I'm giving you a few names of the flowering plants that I recommend this time of the year if you want to add color, a splash of color to your landscape. Another one of my favorites, and I think it's underused, is the King's Mantle. The King's Mantle has a very beautiful, almost like a holly-shaped leaf to it, but it grows very quickly. It can grow in partial shade to full sun. However, in partial shade, the leaves grow a little larger as well as the blooms. And they're so pretty. They make a large purple trumpet with a yellow throat. And they're just beautiful. We have them in stock. So, and then there's the Alamanda, which has a large yellow flower. They come in vining or shrub type. There's just so much color you can add this time of the year. When you add color, it really screams tropical when you stage it against a green background. The color really stands out well. Also, look for exotic leaf colors. There are so many different types of crotons that you can plant. Some people love crotons. Other people see the same croton over and over and over again, so they're not crazy about them. If you don't know what a croton is, there are umpteen varieties. They're very tropical looking. They really do. I guess they put out a small bloom spike with an inconspicuous flower, and they do turn to seed, but not that often. So they're used mainly for the foliage, but they come in all different leaf patterns, and they look beautiful in the landscape. There's the Petra croton, and there are a ton of varieties. The Petra is one of the most common. It has a very large almond-shaped leaf, and it comes in an array of colors there in the leaf pattern. There's orange and yellow and red and green, very pretty. And then another very popular one is the Mammy croton. Some people call them corkscrew, but the Mammy has a little thicker blade on it, and the new growth comes out green and yellow, and then it turns to a brilliant red, and they stay a little more compact. But then there are just so many. There's stoplight crotons, which turn bright red, and they grow large, like 6 to 7 feet. Banana crotons have a very large, long yellow leaf with green specks, just like a banana. So I could go on and name all these crazy names, but the crotons look beautiful and lush in any landscapes. And I enjoy using them around the base of tall palms with a little green foliage behind them, such as Siloam philodendrons, the big split-leaf self-heading philodendrons. They make a beautiful backdrop. And if you need space taken up, I would plant those as a backdrop, Siloams, and then run the crotons in front. There are just so many combinations you can go with. You can plant entire beds of the same plant, or actually, if you use large numbers of one or two plants, it can be more outstanding than putting in like a conglomeration of plants. The plants themselves stand out more, and it can make more of a stronger impression when you have masses of one or two different types of plants. And you are listening to Janae with Janae's Tropicals. I'm located at 6831 Central Avenue in St. Petersburg. You can find me at tropicalfruit.com or Facebook at Janae's Tropicals. Or just give me a call or send me an email, but please come in. Do I sound like a beggar? Well, that's okay, because I would really, really like you to come in. You are listening to Faith Talk. Love you guys. So as I was saying, there's so many wonderful combinations you can plant this time of the year, and everything just seems to thrive with the nice humid weather and the rain. However, I must add, as far as watering, we can have like days and days of rain and then 2 weeks of dryness, and your plants will look like they're gasping. That's just how it is this time of the year. So even though we get lots of rain, and you know, if we go through a dry spell in between rain, you still may need to water once or twice during the dry season. And so, and as I was saying earlier, you know, snap a few photos of your front yard or backyard or patio area and bring it in. And I would love to help you design your landscape. So planting this time of the year, as I was saying, as long as the plants get water, they're just fine. If your soil is real sandy, like so many areas are, just mix in some really good organic soil, black cow, mushroom compost, earthworm castings. It's all good. Just work it in with the existing sand. I have to say, do not put a layer of cow manure in the hole and then put your plant on top of it. The cow manure is very thick and heavy, and it may burn, but your plants can decline and not do so well. So no matter what you add into the soil, work it in really, really well. That's very important. Another tip, set the plants only as deep as what you see in the pots, no deeper. If you set your plants too deep and you end up burying some of the trunk, or especially if you're planting philodendrons like Siloams or Xanadus and you set them too low, they probably won't make it. If anything, set them a little high, burn them up, especially if you're going to mulch. So pack them in tightly around the root ball. If you have air pockets, it's possible that parts of the root ball underground can dry out, and then your plants may not do well. So make sure, get in there, put your hand down there and pack it in tightly around the root ball, fill it in with dirt. And then this time of the year, berming helps to hold the moisture. So when you water, if your soil is very dry, it'll help hold the water so it can go right down to the root system. And deep watering is good. Mulching, of course, helps. immensely. Plus, it breaks down and it helps add nutrients to the soil. And the more nutrients and organic matter that helps fight against nematodes and other like

0: microscopic soil insects. How does that sound? This time of the year, it's good to plant, like for a fence line, you could plant giant white birds of paradise, areca, tuck a few gingers in for color, the big variegated gingers. There, generally, I put my larger plants in as a focal point, and then after you figure out where you would like shade and a little privacy, then it's easiest to build around it for the lower plant material. So get to work. It's a great day to get started. This time of the year, it's okay to trim back your azaleas and gardenias. Do not prune camellias. We're late in the season. But so you can do some pruning with all the rain. You've got to keep up with weeding, add some more mulch to the garden. There's quite a to-do list. So, and as I said earlier, you may not need to water as much because of all the summer rains. So, fertilizing. Now, that's a big issue this time of the year. So, if you missed your June feeding, there are certain things that you can use this time of the year. However, did you like that? However, okay, Pinellas County has a fertilizer ordinance. And hopefully, I'll get all this information right. But you can find more on it at www.pinellascounty.org/fertilizer. So, till October 1st, many of the fertilizers that are not in compliance with the Pinellas County law are restricted. Therefore, you cannot buy them. And it's all for a very, very good cause. The local waters are experiencing a decline in water quality due to excess nitrogen and phosphorus. And this prompts concerns about our marine life, the lakes and the beaches, and it affects the economy. So it's just this big ordeal. It's like it affects so much. And the good thing is fertilizer is a nutrient source that can be controlled with everybody's help. So the use of, I'm trying not to be like twist my tongue here, the use of fertilizers in Pinellas County is restricted in accordance with the Landscape Maintenance and Fertilizer Use and Application Ordinance. Boy, that was a lot to say. Okay. All right. So, from October 1st to May 31st of each year, all lawn and landscape fertilizers containing nitrogen must have at least 50% of the nitrogen as slow release. And by the way, if you have any questions, come in and talk to me, and I'll be glad to go over this. It can be a little confusing, but I'm used to working with fertilizer. So, all right. So from June 1st to September 30th of each year, the sale and use of lawn and landscape fertilizers containing nitrogen or phosphorus is prohibited in Pinellas County. So I know the show covers five or six counties. So this is for Pinellas. And it's very, very, very important. So wherever you go in Pinellas, the distributors and nurseries like mine, the chain stores, should be following these guidelines. If not, it's a very large fine. So what I'm saying is you can use iron and other micronutrients products to green up turf and plants, which work wonderfully. We carry a product called Peggy Green, and it just works beautifully. It's high in micronutrients, which a lot of the plants really, really need. So if you look at your leaf patterns on your plants, and let's say you see green edges on the leaves, and then the veins, all the veins within the leaf look green, but then you have yellow splotches all over the leaf, there's a chance that that's a and iron deficiency. So deficiencies show, they show up in patterns on the leaves of your plant. So it's kind of fun diagnosing. So I do my best. I'm far from perfect. But anyway, I can really give you some good guidance. But if you have buckling on your leaves, we'll take citrus leaves and certain other leaves. It could be many things. However, one of the most common is it looks like somebody took your leaf and they pulled a thread and your leaf is all buckled. Generally, it's a trace element deficiency, which is easily corrected. You just need some guidance and to know what to use. So then I recommend that you load up your little baggies, go through your yard and pick your leaves, and I can do my best to help you diagnose some of these problems. But the good thing is, I mean, they're easily corrected. So there you have it. So if you have any questions, don't, you know, forget, you can go online to www, tongue twister, pinellascounty.org/fertilizer. There are lots of nice people from the county, and they will give you guidance. And they can, I'm sure, also help you diagnose certain issues. And that's it. What else can I tell you about the fertilizer program? Okay, well, the good thing is, as soon as we hit the fall, the ban is over with, and we're through the rainy season. So one of the issues is if you're fertilizing with the nitrates and the phosphorus during the rainy season, it can wash into the waterways, and we don't want that, especially with all the issues and around the Okeechobee area and so forth. And we do not want issues like that in the Tampa Bay area. So there you have it. This time of the year, you may find other insects in the landscape because you want your beautiful tropical landscape to do very well and to survive the heat. And if you keep them nice and happy and healthy, they stand a much better chance of that. What I have come across, because people do bring me baggies of bugs. Isn't that wonderful? All I ask for, honey, is just bring me a bag full of fungus leaves and insects, and I'll just be happy. How's that for easy maintenance? So, this time, and you know, and I'm not one to say run out and spray this and spray that and spray this. There are natural methods of taking care of insects. And then we have the ladybugs. Love those ladybugs. And they bite. Did you know that? I have been bitten by those little tiny cute things. So if they land on you and you say, "Oh, they're so cute," they might bite you. And then they fly away. This time of the year, I have seen cottony cushion scale. They have big white egg sacs. Walk through your garden, flip up your leaves, and you just may see some of those. They will engulf your copper plants. They can get on crotons. They can get on so many things. And they're out there. How do I know? Because I have seen them firsthand. But they are very easy to take care of, to kill them. This time of the year, you may see aphids on the new growth, perhaps on new growth of citrus, crotons, hibiscus. They're out there and they can get on many, many things. I generally like to recommend a horticultural oil spray because it smothers. It's very good for spider mites. It's a miticide, insecticide, and fungicide. It just smothers everything. However, you want to make sure you read the directions. More isn't necessarily better. So read the directions on how to mix the product, and I will tell you, it make sure it's like under 85 degrees out to safely spray, and then spray early in the morning or in the evening because you do not want to damage your plant material. It's very, very effective. And horticultural oil or neem oil, that's another really good one. It's a very good product. And on occasion, I mean, it's good to spray anyway, just to keep everything nice and healthy and keep the fungus down and so forth. If you find that your plants, will say citrus leaves, are being attacked, and it's not the grasshoppers, which are out there too, and there's not a whole lot you can do about those, but let them eat and run and go eat somewhere else. The citrus trees, I've seen the orange dog caterpillar on them. It turns into the beautiful swallowtail. So you just might want to let those eat and let them enjoy your citrus. Your citrus will recover. Just keep them fertilized and happy and healthy, and make sure that they get sufficient water. Anyway, I could talk and talk and talk, and I'm out of time. So you're listening to Janae with Janae's Tropicals. I'm located at 6831 Central Avenue in St. Petersburg. 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Love you guys. 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
8: In 1783, the Revolutionary War was nearly over, but America's future remained uncertain. Officers in the Continental Army were angry. Congress had failed to provide promised pay, and some considered using the Army's power to force the government's hand. George Washington understood their frustration. But he also knew the liberty they had fought to win could be destroyed by the very army that secured it. Washington confronted his officers and urged them to choose honor, patience, and loyalty to the Republic over rebellion. He could have used their anger to increase his own power. Instead, he used his influence to restrain it. Power asks what it can take. Character asks what duty requires. Washington's lesson still stands. Freedom survives when leaders place principle above ambition and remain faithful to God, country, and the people they serve.
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10: With SRN News, I'm Bob Agnew in Washington. New York City Mayor Zohran Mamdani is backing a new measure critics say could hit consumers hard. Mayor Mamdani supporting the so-called Delivery Protection Act. It would force Amazon to directly hire delivery drivers and warehouse workers now currently employed through independent contractors. Opponents of that measure say it would wipe out small delivery businesses, boost Amazon's labor costs, and drive up prices for consumers. One study estimates the average household could pay hundreds more each year. Unions do stand to gain, however, critics call it another socialist policy making life less affordable for those living in New York. President Trump's administration on Friday asked the high court to allow the White House to continue construction on the $400 million ballroom project while it appeals a lower court order that halts the construction. More on these stories at EzraNews.com.
11: Welcome to Johnny Erickson Tada Sharing Hope. Have you heard of the devotional book called Springs in the Valley?
12: I have a couple of favorite books that I use for morning devotions with the girls who get me up in my wheelchair every day. And I came across this wonderful thought from Springs in the Valley by Letty Kalman, and I wanted to share it with you. She talks about this. In a fierce war, in a brutal battle against a strong enemy, nothing can at once be more frightening, yet at the same time more stirring to the soul, than to hear a commanding officer shout to his troops, "Move to the front!" At once the soldier is gripped with fear, and you'd probably feel the same, right? Death and danger are on the front lines. People get killed there and seriously wounded. But if that soldier pushes aside fear and rallies his senses, if he remembers his calling, if he remembers why he signed up in the first place, if he looks around at his buddies in battle, he will find his courage. That soldier will obey his commander and run to where the fighting is most fierce. It's because he's got a commanding officer, an officer he respects, and one that he no doubt admires. And he knows that that commanding officer is putting his life on the line as well. He's taking the same risks and more. And friend, that's the perfect illustration of Joshua chapter 1, verse 9, where the captain of the Lord's army says, "Have I not commanded you? Be strong and courageous, for the Lord your God will be with you wherever you go." Okay, now, when facing a difficult and demanding trial, those words can either strike fear in your heart or stir your soul to take action, courageous action. And you can move to the front, friend, because you know you've got a commanding officer who is captain of all the angelic hosts, who is Lord of the universe, a captain who has conquered death, and who turns to you and says with a smile, "Take heart." Our commander, the Lord Jesus, put his life on the line. At the cross, he took the greatest risk of all, and he won. He won for all time. So, friend, is the enemy threatening you today? Then rally your senses. Remember the many scriptures the Holy Spirit has impressed on your heart. Christ has overcome the world. So do not let your heart be troubled there on your personal battlefield. Find your courage and move to the front. And these stirring ideas, well, listen to this. They are beautifully reflected in this wonderful poem by Philip Brooks. He writes, quote, "Move to the fore. Say not another is fitter than thou. Shame to thy shrinking. Up, face thy task now. Own thyself equal to all a soul may. Cease thy evading. God needs thee today. So move to the fore. God himself waits and must wait till thou come. Men are God's prophets, though ages lie dumb. Halts the Christ kingdom with conquest so near? Thou art the cause, thou soul in the rear. So move to the front." That poem by Philip Brooks fills my heart with fresh vision. That, yes, I can be more than a conqueror today. How about it? And that line, "Halts the Christ kingdom with conquest so near? Thou art the cause, thou soul in the rear." Oh, Lord, may it never be. Don't let me be found in the rear flanks when it comes to the heat of this cosmic battle between heaven and hell. Today, give me power to move to the fore, move to the front. And friend listening, you are my buddy in this battle. Don't give up. Don't rush to the rear. You are not alone. Can you not rally your senses? And with me, together today, let's move to the front.
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18: Welcome this week on Capitol Hill, your inside look at the stories shaping Washington and the world. I'm your host, Tony Perkins. Coming up on this week's program, primary voters delivered some surprises this week, including in Wisconsin, where establishment-backed David Crowley narrowly defeated Democratic Socialist Francesca Hong in a closely watched race for governor. But the Democratic primaries are increasingly revealing a party divided over just how far left it should go.
19: I do think that we are in an important moment of generational change. Mm-hmm. I think transition, change, renewal will continue to be an important part of the story. And that energy is being brought to the House in a variety of different ways, including from our progressive members.
18: That was House Minority Leader Hakeem Jeffries on Thursday. We'll take a closer look at this divide with Christian Daytok, White House reporter for the Washington Examiner. Meanwhile, the Justice Department has broken up one of the largest marriage fraud schemes in American history, an operation that allegedly arranged more than 1,000 sham marriages, primarily for Chinese nationals seeking U.S. residency.
20: Today we are announcing the arrests and unsealing of an indictment out of the Southern District of New York, charging 11 individuals for allegedly overseeing an extensive, decade-long marriage fraud scheme involving more than 1,000 sham marriages between Chinese nationals and United States citizens.
18: That was Attorney General Todd Blanche. The DOJ also unsealed a new indictment against the Southern Poverty Law Center this week and a former top official who oversaw the SPLC's money-making hate machine. Could the ongoing investigation of the SPLC extend beyond that organization to the institutions that relied on its bias designations? Former Acting Assistant Attorney General for the Civil Division, Jeff Clark, joins us. And overseas, the standoff with Iran continues. The Pentagon says the United States can maintain its blockade indefinitely, while the new defense pact between Turkey, Saudi Arabia, and nuclear-armed Pakistan could reshape the balance of power in the Middle East. What could that mean for the U.S. interest and Israel and the future of the Abraham Accords? We'll be joined by the chairman of the House Permanent Select Committee on Intelligence, Arkansas Congressman Rick Crawford. Plus, with Congress in recess, House Speaker Mike Johnson will join us with a look ahead to the looming battles over government funding, election integrity, and the fall's legislative agenda. And I'm sure we'll talk a little bit about the midterm elections. All of that and more is straight ahead on This Week on Capitol Hill.
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18: Primary elections this week in Wisconsin highlighted the ongoing ideological divide within the Democratic Party between its establishment wing and candidates backed by Democratic Socialist of America. In the Wisconsin governor's race, establishment-backed David Crowley narrowly defeated DSA-backed candidate Francesca Hong in an upset that defied pre-election polling. Also in Minnesota, Wisconsin, Senator Amy Klobuchar won her party's primary to succeed Governor Tim Walz, who chose not to seek a third term amid scandals involving widespread fraud during his administration. On the Republican side, Minnesota House Speaker Lisa DeMuth defeated MyPillow founder Mike Lindell. Joining us now to discuss this and more is Christian Daytok, White House reporter for the Washington Examiner. Christian, welcome back to This Week on Capitol Hill. Thanks for joining us.
22: Yeah, anytime, Tony. Love joining you here on the weekends.
18: So let me ask you this. Based on the polling, heading into Tuesday night, many were surprised by the outcome of the Democratic primary for governor in Wisconsin. What was your take?
22: Surprising, I think, is an understatement. I mean, let's be honest. Hong had a double-digit lead on the field heading into Tuesday night, And David Crowley, let's not forget, he had essentially ended his campaign several weeks prior. He only got back in at the behest of Governor Tony Evers, who campaigned heavily for him over the last 2 weeks. And ultimately, I think what you're seeing right here is twofold. On the one hand, the Democratic establishment still carries weight in a lot of these battleground Midwestern states. And ultimately, the failings of Alexandria Ocasio-Cortez and Bernie Sanders, arguably the two most popular or perhaps the two most prominent progressives on the national stage, their decision to stay out of the race potentially could have ultimately shifted that result. Who knows what would have happened if they gave Hong the support that they gave to Abdul Al-Sayed up in Michigan.
0: Why did they stay out of this race?
22: Well, there's a couple of things. First and foremost, I like to call this the Graham Platner effect. Obviously, Dr. El Al-Sayed, he had been a known commodity. He had years of experience as a public health official throughout Michigan, and not for nothing, he had his own platform. He had held or hosted a podcast with Crooked Media for something like 7 years. Hong, on the other hand, while she was a state assemblywoman, didn't necessarily have the same nationwide recognition that El Al-Sayed already had on his own. You also have to factor in her own scandal, right? This Thanksgiving late election bomb, which, let's be honest, I think essentially ended her chances. When you look at the Michigan race, all of the critiques against the progressive candidate were essentially, he talks bad about Israel, he is pro-Palestinian. Those are on the social side, of course, not to do with his economic platform. But ultimately, those are issues that are happening on the other side of the world. What Hong said about Thanksgiving, a holiday which is foundational to the root of America, I think gave some of those national progressives a little bit of a scare. They don't want to get into a race, which again, she was leading heavily in. There wasn't the Haley Stevens factor here, an insurgent establishment candidate. So they decided, much like Hillary Clinton did back in 2016, we can just skip Wisconsin. It is a decision that ultimately I do think is going to haunt the DSA and the left flank heading into 2026 and beyond.
0: Christian, my take on that is that it would appear that the progressive wing is maturing a bit and calculating the risk of getting involved in some of these races based upon what happened with Platner.
22: That's certainly a factor. I mean, Platner was maybe the most charismatic of all of these progressives that we've seen over the last year and a half, with the exception of Zohran Mamdani in New York City. And ultimately, that charisma helped progressives sweep, you know, a number of red flags under the rug, whether it was about his actual business as an oyster farmer, whether his repeated allegations of abuse of women. Party leaders or movement organizers were willing to turn a blind eye. Francesca Hong, in the wake of the resurfaced comments about Thanksgiving, she didn't necessarily try to distance herself from them or apologize for what she said about Thanksgiving, like Alexandria Ocasio-Cortez did for quote-unquote Woke One just a few days ago on one of the weekend shows. She ultimately said, this is still on my radar, and I stand by my comments. So they really gave those national, she gave those national progressives very little choice in the matter because of the shell shocking that Platner's duplicity, you know, really rankled the movement with.
0: Well, the establishment Democrats were giving Thanksgiving, no doubt, for the outcome of that election. All right, let's switch gears. I want to talk about the Justice Department announcing a major crackdown on one of the biggest marriage fraud rings in U.S. history. What do we know so far about this scheme?
22: Earlier this week, the DOJ, Attorney Todd Blanche, announced the breakup of this sham marriage ring where more than 1,000 marriages, mostly to Chinese nationals, were orchestrated by some 11 defendants. This was in partnership with the White House's anti-fraud task force, as led by J.D. Vance. But I think the more interesting angle is that this isn't necessarily a major mover or shaker in terms of abuse of federal dollars. This has to do with the pervasive creep of the Chinese Communist Party into American society. We've seen them try to buy up farmland, buy up commercial properties. There was a story from the Daily Caller earlier this week about a CCP-linked billionaire purchasing a massive building virtually across the street from the White House. Might that be used for surveillance purposes? And ultimately, despite President Trump's sort of friendly on and off again relationship with President Xi Jinping, the Chinese Communist Party's actions dictate little has really changed in the U.S. Sino status quo since President Trump has entered office some 18 months ago. They still view the United States as an enemy, and they're using virtually every tool at their disposal to try and infiltrate and undermine this country.
0: Now, there was the Americans were actually being paid to marry these Chinese nationals, according to the indictment.
22: Yeah, that's right. The Americans who cooperated with this ring, they received some $1,000 per marriage. The orchestrators put together, you know, fake wedding photo shoots. But oftentimes these Americans met their I guess partners, their spouses, just days before going to City Hall to obtain the wedding certificate. But again, I think it just illustrates the lengths that the Chinese Communist Party, whether or not they were formally involved in this, is yet to be determined. But ultimately, I mean, I think all of us here agree very little goes on in that country without some type of recognition from Beijing. This is just another example of the efforts they'll go to.
0: I think you're right. Christian, thanks so much for joining us. Folks, stick with us. Chairman of the Permanent Select Committee on Intelligence, Rick Crawford, joins us next.
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0: Well, this week, Secretary of War Pete Hegseth said the U.S. military can maintain its blockade on Iran indefinitely. Now, this comes as the Iranian military continues to claim that the Strait of Hormuz is under Iran's control and management. The ongoing conflict has contributed to continued volatility in global oil markets, though prices remain well below the peak seen in the early weeks of the war. Joining us now to discuss this and much more is Congressman Rick Crawford. He is the chairman of the House Permanent Select Committee on Intelligence. He represents the 1st Congressional District of Arkansas. All right, now we know over the history of the last almost 50 years not to take statements from the Iranian regime at face value. What can you tell us about who actually has operational control of the Strait of Hormuz?
7: Well, I would say we have operational control of the Strait of Hormuz, much more so than what the Iranians are claiming. And, we have the ability at any point in time to exert more control if and when necessary. But the main thing is, as President has stated, want to make sure that we maintain the free flow of commerce in that international waterway. And so what you're seeing is continued posturing from the Iranians. They have multiple characters out there engaging in false bravado about their capabilities, and I don't say that to diminish what they're capable of. It's almost like a dying animal. They can be the most dangerous when you think they're the weakest, and so you have to be very, very careful. But the fact remains that CENTCOM has air dominance. We've degraded their military in every category. And they don't really have the ability to project the kind of power that they want the world to believe that they can. And I just think that it's mostly propaganda. They're trying to save face, obviously, with their own people and make sure that they can retain some control over the citizens of their own country. But some of the other developments that are taking place throughout the region and around the world tell another story. So I don't think that the Iranians can be taken seriously in terms of their claim that they have complete control of the Strait of Hormuz, because that is factually inaccurate.
0: You mentioned CENTCOM. On Thursday, the U.S. Central Command announced Task Force Falcon Strike, the first ever multinational, multi-domain attack drone force. This looks like a significant shift in U.S. military operational aspects there in the Middle East.
7: I think what we're trying to accomplish here is spreading this around so that there is enough support from our allies in the region that this is a truly joint effort. And obviously they're positioned geographically to help affect that. And I think that's the goal here, is to make sure that we're sort of equally yoked, if you will, with our allies in the region.
0: A key part of the Falcon Strike Force will be these use of one-way attack drones operated by U.S. forces and regional partners. Now, this appears to be building off of what we've learned in Ukraine in the use of drones.
7: Mm-hmm. Yeah, so I mean, these drones are extremely effective and very cheap, relatively speaking. I mean, it doesn't cost that much to build them. They're very effective. They can be deployed from a variety of different platforms, and they've been proven to be very effective, as seen in the Ukraine war. So I think this is a positive development. They can be used throughout the theater and from multiple, as I said, multiple platforms, multiple locations, and these countries are training to be able to deploy them as we are.
0: I mean, we've been using drones for a while, but is this a significant shift in the focus of use of drone technology?
7: Yeah, I think we're just seeing a major change in the way battles are conducted. It's redefining the battle space, not only in, the forward areas, but we're seeing drones deployed in areas that are not necessarily forward. So we have to be diligent to maintain the countermeasures necessary to address and mitigate the threat that these one-way attack drones pose. So it has

0: Life can be messy, but you don't have to figure it out alone.
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3: Establishing ties commercially, economically, intelligence sharing, opening the doors to purchase of military hardware, other technology, and so on. But there's no mutual defense compact associated with the Abraham Accords. What we have with the Mecca agreement is a little bit different. There's only three nations involved. Those two agreements, in my estimation, I think could coexist. One does not necessarily negate the other. And that is to say, just because Saudi Arabia has engaged in this agreement with Pakistan and Turkey doesn't necessarily mean that any of those three nations couldn't engage in the Abraham Accords in addition to what they've done with the agreement among those three nations. And there's very good likelihood that there will be other nations that join those three. But I don't think it is that they are mutually exclusive. I think those agreements can coexist alongside each other. They are different in nature, and therefore I think there is still, you know, the Abraham Accords are still, I think, extremely viable, very important, and any of the signatories of the Mecca agreement could just as easily join the Abraham Accords, and I hope they will.
4: I think that would be a significant step if they did, because those three nations, in particular Turkey and Pakistan, have not been favorable toward Israel. I mean, this could be a significant shift in the U.S. Presence and its alignment with Israel in the Middle East, could it not?
3: Yeah, and I think there's also the idea that these nations are now stepping up to take a leadership role. That has historically been, I mean, you were going back to, oh gosh, at least the early 70s, but even further beyond that, where the United States was sort of the one that kind of, you know, somewhat of a peacekeeper, a peace broker, a large force to make sure, and a stabilizing effect in the region. And, you know, there was a different relationship with Israel, you know, 30, 40, 50 years ago, as you know. So that relationship has evolved. It's been redefined. The Abraham Accords are evidence of that. And there are a number of nations that have signed and are a part of that. And I think there's still room for these others who haven't had a history of being very pro-Israel. This is not necessarily about being pro-Israel. It's about recognizing their place in the region, right, and also a willingness to engage with them in diplomatic relations, in economic relations. There's no mutual defense compact. There's no requirement for them to come to the aid militarily of Israel under the Abraham Accords. And so I think, as I said, this is a shift, and possibly a shift in leadership, as we see the United States, you know, maybe playing a little bit of a different role as it applies to the stabilizing force. This may be a positive development, but I don't think it necessarily portends the doom or downfall of the Abraham Accords.
4: All right, Chairman Crawford, we're going to leave it there. Thanks so much for joining us. Folks, stick with us. We're back with more after this.
5: SRN News, I'm Bob Agnew in Washington. A shooting involving multiple suspects and five people shot has prompted a lockdown at Virginia State University. County police say the five victims were transported to hospitals. One initially listed as having life-threatening injuries has been upgraded now to critical condition. Police do say other victims sustained non-life-threatening injuries. New York City's mayor, Zohran Mamdani, backing a controversial new measure critics say could hit consumers right in the wallet. Mamdani supporting the so-called Delivery Protection Act. It would force Amazon to directly hire all those delivery drivers and warehouse workers currently employed through independent contractors, something critics say could drive up prices. As Americans struggle with rising prices, a new study indicates that 24 of the 25 most expensive U.S. cities are all governed by Democrats and high regulation and high tax policies. This is SRN News.
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6: Welcome back to This Week on Capitol Hill. A former high-ranking official at the Southern Poverty Law Center was arrested and charged this week as a part of a superseding indictment against the organization. According to the Department of Justice, Heidi Byrick, who ran the SPLC's project tracking so-called hate groups, which included conservative Christian organizations such as the Family Research Council, funneled secret payments to informants in extremist groups. One of those informants was a man with whom she shared a home and two bank accounts as a part of a romantic relationship with money flowing from the SPLC. Joining me now to discuss this is Jeff Clark, Vice President of Litigation at the Oversight Project. He previously served in the Justice Department as Acting Assistant Attorney General for the Civil Division during the first Trump administration. Jeff, welcome to This Week on Capitol Hill. Thanks so much for joining us.
7: Always good to be here, Tony. Thanks.
6: Now, the SPLC is no stranger to anyone who has been a part of the Justice Department, but I want to get your reaction to the arrest of this former high-ranking official.
7: Well, this is amazing news, and it really deepens the prior versions of the indictment. So to remind your viewers, this case was first indicted in April. We're now on the second superseding indictment. And in that superseding indictment, this is where we get the material against Heidi Byrick. It's amazing, right? She's taking a salary from the organization. She's claiming that there are all these extremist groups with hate that she needs to stop. But she's living with one of the purported proponents of the hate. He gets like $1.2 million over a several-year period. She directly benefits from $140,000 that's put into joint accounts. So she's living off money that she's funneling to supposedly stop hate, to actually fund hate. We already know about how there was a fake SPLC operation to prop up Unite the Right so that they could attack that rally and then use that to raise more money. It's like a perpetual corrupt motion machine, Tony.
6: Well, it sounds like for the SPLC, hate really did pay. They were literally making money on this.
7: Yes. Making money and making, you know, whoopee, essentially, because of the personal relationship between this this one person involved who they call F9 and Heidi Beirich. It's really, you know, gobsmacking. The biggest legal thing, though, Tony, about this new superseding indictment is the fact that they've added money laundering charges. So they had set up all kinds of fake groups, fake companies that weren't really doing business to route money through so that they could then, you know, conceal it and route it to supposedly, their defense is, well, we're just, you know, paying informants. But, you know, if they're paying informants, they don't need to necessarily use this elaborate structure. What they're really doing is they're profiteering off of, for their own benefit, donations that are coming in, and that, you know, that's deceiving the donors. Now, you know, the left is trying to defend against that by saying, well, you know, none of the donors have really been complaining about this. Well, whether they are or not, you know, they're defrauded, and certainly the money laundering violations exist regardless of whether there are donors who want to step forward and complain about this.
6: Now, Jeff, you said, as you pointed out, this is the second superseding indictment that has come down, which would suggest that the investigation could be expanding. Now, for years, corporations, banks, technology companies have relied on SPL's designations. In fact, after Charlottesville, there was a collective effort to begin debanking conservatives. Could this go beyond, this investigation go beyond, and should it go beyond SPLC to some of these banks that were a part of attacking conservative organizations?
7: I think it definitely should, Tony, and whether it will or not remains to be seen. But, you know, as you just pointed out, this is, it's like the case against the SPLC is metastasizing into a bigger and bigger case. I hope they do get into the debanking area, because that was the SPLC scam, right? They put you on this list, and then that list is used essentially as a blacklist to keep you from using the banking dollar. So you're a totally legitimate organization that happens to support conservative causes, pro-family causes, pro-life causes, and, you know, because the left thinks that that's diminishing liberty, to my mind, liberty to cause murder of unborn children, then, you know, you can be labeled an extremist group and cut off from banking. I mean, it's outrageous, and it shows that the banking system was a participant in this, Tony. I hope that they do go after them.
6: 20 seconds left, but the federal government oversees banking, so there would be a stronger case even for the DOJ to go after the banks.
7: Yes, and look, I can tell you from the inside, where I was at the White House in Trump 47 for the first year of the Trump, that term, I was pressing on the Treasury Department to use powers to try to stop this banking, debanking, and reform the system going forward, and I'd like to see more of that happen.
6: Jeff Clark, thanks so much for joining us. Folks, on the other side of the break, House Speaker Mike Johnson joins us, so don't go away.
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22: Foundations of Freedom, a look at America's founding principles and the leaders who shaped our nation.
23: In 1783, the Revolutionary War was nearly over, but America's future remained uncertain. Officers in the Continental Army were angry. Congress had failed to provide promised pay, and some considered using the Army's power to force the government's hand. George Washington understood their frustration, but he also knew the liberty they had fought to win could be destroyed by the very army that secured it. Washington confronted his officers and urged them to choose honor, patience, and loyalty to the Republic over rebellion. He could have used their anger to increase his own power. Instead, he used his influence to restrain it. Power asks what it can take. Character asks what duty requires. Washington's lesson still stands. Freedom survives when leaders place principle above ambition and remain faithful to God, country, and the people they serve.
5: Just to learn more.
6: Welcome back to This Week on Capitol Hill. Before departing Washington for their August recess, the Senate passed its version of a continuing resolution to extend government funding into December, reducing the likelihood of a government shutdown prior to the November midterm elections. Joining me now to discuss this and a whole lot more is House Speaker Mike Johnson. He represents the 4th Congressional District of Louisiana, and he joins us from Colorado Springs. Mr. Speaker, welcome back to This Week on Capitol Hill.
24: Hey, Tony, and good morning from the campaign trail. We have been, I think, in 9 states in as many days, moving all around the country, going to all the swing districts, campaigning, fundraising. It's a nonstop 30-day venture, seeing the best parts of America. It's been a lot of fun. I tell you what, the crowds are animated. They understand the stakes are very high in the upcoming midterm election. And as I like to say, this is a midterm unlike any other we've ever experienced before.
6: Now, you've been all over the country. Are you keeping straight where you are when you're there?
24: Well, I mean, it's a challenge, to be honest. And I have a great team that travels with me, the campaign team and all the security detail and all that. So when we land, I say, wait, remind me again, what state are we in, what city? But it's a lot of fun. I'm campaigning with some of my favorite people in the world, my colleagues and friends. The incumbents, of course, are in the tightest reelect contest. And then also these all-star candidates, Tony, that we've recruited over the last year and a half to run in these districts to flip them from blue to red. And people are excited. I'm very, very encouraged and very bullish about November. I think this is going to be a good year for us.
6: Well, you've got a lot of reasons to do that. One is you're breaking some all-time records when it comes to raising money for Republicans. But there's also a contrast that is available between the two parties, more so than we've probably seen in a while. And I'm going to go to that moment. Before I do, I got to take care of some business. I want to talk about funding the government. Before the House left, town. They did a continuing resolution. The Senate did its own version. There's some differences between them. That's got to be worked out. What does that look like?
24: Well, I'm very encouraged that both chambers at least got that job done to get a continuing resolution done. The end of the fiscal year, September 30th, it does not behoove the country to shut the government down. And of course, this is a change of Democrats. They engineered the two longest shutdowns in U.S. history over the last year and a half in this Congress, shamefully. So I think we'll be able to avoid that episode this time. That's really good for everyone. And we'll have to work out the differences between these two products. They're not huge differences, but you know, this is how the body works. So as soon as we return the late August, early September, to the House, we'll begin to engineer that, work on it, get it finished up, and we'll get the government funded so there's no shutdown, and then we'll begin to push through all the remaining priorities that we have for this Congress. There's a lot left to do, and the House has been very, very busy on that.
6: Mr. Speaker, you and I for some time have been talking about the increasing difference between the two parties, the contrast, and even the almost open warfare within the Democratic Party as the socialists, the Marxists, are attempting to take control of the party. Each primary election shows us that. You are now campaigning openly on this contrast for America. Talk about that.
24: Yeah, you know, you and I discussed months ago, I was having a conversation with Newt Gingrich, who's still one of the great historians of Congress, the strategist of our party, and he has a way of crystallizing things very well, and he said many months ago, Tony, he said, Mike, you need to think about this midterm election as something different. This isn't a contract with America year. He said, you know, you guys did that in 2024. You made a lot of promises, and you've kept them, so you got a great record to run on. He said, this isn't a contract with America year. This is a contrast for America year. And I said, Newt, that's exactly right. And the way he crystallized it then is he said it's a contrast, to put it simply, between common sense and crazy, which is increasingly what the other side, the Democrats, have represented. But now in recent weeks now, Tony, as I'm out on the campaign trail, I'm apt to modify that a little bit. It's contrast, certainly a stark contrast, but it's not just a contrast between common sense and crazy. It's a contrast between common sense and communism. Literally, communism. That's what we're facing right now. Incredible as it is, on the 250th anniversary of the greatest nation in the history of the world, in November of this year, we are going to have an open contest, a fateful, cataclysmic battle between two completely different visions for America. Are we going to maintain our matchless constitutional republic, or are we going to tear that down to the foundations, as the Democrats are arguing to do, to get rid of all the institutions and everything that that have represented the country, and go down this dark, dangerous, deadly road of communism? That is the choice for Americans, and they're beginning to see that. And I think that's going to be a huge thing for turnout for us in November.
6: And now, Mr. Speaker, we've known each other for a long time. You're not given to hyperbole. You're very measured, much like I am. How great is this threat, as you see it from your vantage point, this Marxist ideology, the socialist communist mindset that is sweeping through the Democratic Party?
24: I wish with everything within me, Tony, that this were not true, but it is. This is a truly fateful battle because there are scores of members of people now who are running for Congress as Marxists. I mean, they call themselves the DSA, the Democrat Socialists of America, or other titles or descriptions. But this is Marxism. It's communism. I mean, they published their platform. We've talked about it. It's infamous now. They want to abolish the borders. They want to abolish prisons in America. They want to abolish the U.S. Senate. They want to remove the president, have one unicameral body, the House, that runs everything, because they've calculated, Tony, that over a couple of election cycles, they can elect enough Marxists and communists to take over the institution. And then they want to remove the means of production from the people's hands. They want the government to control everything, literally. No private property, no Department of War, all these things. It's madness. But it's not just one or two people. This is now the prevailing sentiment in the party, and you have these insurgent left candidates running across the country, not just in deep blue states, but everywhere. And they're winning. They're winning their primaries because the energy, the excitement, the grassroots, the money is on the side of this radical, radical insurgent left. It's a danger to the country, and people seem to understand that. So we talk about this contrast. In fact, we started a website, contrastforamerica.com. Okay, everybody go there. We lay this out. Side by side, you can compare. We are the party of common sense, of America's founding principles, of the things that made America the greatest nation in the history of the world. And increasingly, sadly, shockingly, dangerously, the Democrats are going down this other road. People need to take note of that. You have to come out and vote in November if you want to keep America free.
6: Are you sensing that people are seeing now this contrast? 30 seconds, Mr. Speaker.
24: I think they are. I'm hearing it, and people are coming to our events right now, Tony, that have been traditionally voting Democrat. They want to hear what we have to say because they're frightened. And you hear big voices in the party, Bill Maher and Carville and Rahm Emanuel, saying this is not who we are. They better be listening to the calmer heads, and I hope cooler heads prevail.
6: Mr. Speaker, thanks so much for taking time to join us. Safe travels, and we'll see you next week. All right, folks, stick around. A few final thoughts when we come back this week on Capitol Hill.
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6: Welcome back to This Week on Capitol Hill. This week, the Justice Department arrested Heidi Byrick, former head of the Southern Poverty Law Center's Intelligence Project, which was responsible for identifying and labeling SPLC's list of hate groups. The arrest came as another superseding indictment against the SPLC, and Byrick was unsealed by the DOJ. Byrick was charged with wire fraud, conspiracy, conspiracy to submit false statements to a bank, and conspiracy to commit concealment of money laundering. According to the indictment, Byrick was romantically involved with one of SPLC's paid informants inside a white supremacist organization. Prosecutors alleged SPLC donor money was funneled through accounts Byrick shared with that informant. If the government's allegations are true, for Byrick, hate paid, and it paid well. But it's more than money. Myrick served as deputy director or director of the Intelligence Project for nearly 20 years, and she was key to targeting Christian and conservative organizations with the hate label. Family Research Council was among the first organizations placed on its revamped hate list in 2010, alongside the violent extremist groups. Myrick later defended that designation, stating FRC is, quote, an extremely dangerous group, end quote. Why? Not because we engage or condone violence, but according to Myrick, because of our political influence. On August 15, 2012, after FRC joined Governor Mike Huckabee in supporting Chick-fil-A Appreciation Day, Floyd Corkins entered FRC headquarters carrying a pistol, ammunition, and Chick-fil-A sandwiches. According to his confession, Corkins intended to kill as many people as possible and stuff the sandwiches into the mouths of his victims. Our building manager, Leo Johnson, though seriously wounded, stopped the gunman. The next day, FBI investigators confirmed the attacker selected FRC because of the SPLC website and its so-called hate map. We called on the SPLC to drop the loaded label. Instead, SPLC doubled down. But the story didn't stop with one act of violence. Over time, banks, payment processors, fundraising platforms, and tech companies increasingly relied upon SPLC classifications to determine which organizations could operate freely in the digital marketplace. After the deadly Charlottesville rally in 2017, the pressure intensified. SPLC and the Center for American Progress then formed Change the Terms, a coalition that established standards encouraging technology and financial companies to deny services to organizations that SPLC had labeled. SPLC officials openly acknowledged this strategy before Congress. In January 2020, SPLC official Lakeisha Brooks stated this, quote, "We have lobbied internet companies one by one, and a key part of this strategy has been to target these organizations' funding," end quote. Brooks described the coordinated effort to pressure banks and others to restrict access for organizations SPLC opposed. SPLC was the hub, but there were many spokes in this wheel designed to crush conservatives. The Department of Justice criminal investigation should not stop with SPLC. This is more than fraud. The evidence points to a criminal conspiracy involving banks and others. Who coordinated with SPLC? What financial institutions and tech companies use those labels to deny Americans essential services? SPLC may have supplied the labels, but powerful institutions gave those labels their power. Now, they should be held accountable as well. And that has been This Week on Capitol Hill.
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25: 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Okay, today I'm going to start with a question, so listen up. Are you in pain? Or if not you, do you know someone who is? Okay. Well, we have the great fortune of having Dr. Janet McCarroll back in the studio with us today, and she's going to be talking about why pain has become an epidemic in this country and why so many people out there are suffering day after day after day needlessly. Well, Dr. Janet, it's great to have you back on the show. Great to see you again.
7: Oh, it's good to see you too, Chris. Thanks for having me back.
25: Oh, our pleasure. And for those that may not remember, Dr. Janet is an expert in alternative health and natural pain relief. She's a published author. She's dedicated the past 20 years of her professional career to educating and empowering others to be their own health advocate. She's made appearances on television programs such as Life Today with James Robison, the Christian Television Network, and Doctor to Doctor. She's also been a guest on over 500 secular and Christian radio and TV shows, including The Daily Buzz and Fox affiliates all over the country. Dr. Janet also serves as a member of the American Association of Pharmaceutical Scientists, and she's also a member of the American Association of Nutritional Consultants, and she's created several health formulas now that are literally helping millions of people out there regain their health and wellness. And Dr. Janet, I want to get right into this. I mean, we're talking about pain today. And it always amazes me that, you know, we have the technology to put men on the moon and bring them back again.
7: We do.
25: And yet we can't seem to get a handle on pain relief. I mean, what's going on?
7: The last time I was here, it was estimated that 43 million Americans were dealing with pain in their bodies.
25: That's just astounding.
7: But now that number's doubled to an estimated 86 million American adults. And that's why I'm here today. I really want to talk to you about this epidemic.
25: Well, what kind of pain are we talking about here?
7: All the itises, rheumatoid and osteoarthritis. Mm-hmm. We got the bursitis, the tendonitis. We have fibromyalgia, neck pain and low back pain, mm-hmm. hip pain, knee pain, joint pain. And of course, we have injuries, you know, mm-hmm. we have the mm-hmm. weekend warrior type things too. Mm-hmm. And actually, Chris, there's over 100 different types of pain syndromes. But the real issue, Chris, is we're failing to get to the root cause of the pain.
25: What's causing this pain epidemic out there? I mean, what is going on?
7: It's just the day that we live in right now. We have more stress than ever before.
25: Yeah,
7: and
25: exactly.
7: That causes pain syndromes ultimately. But I can tell you that there is a real natural solution that can help you get to the root cause of that pain.
25: Mm-hmm.
7: I created my glucosamine cream to take that cream, apply it exactly to where it hurts, mm-hmm. rub it in. It goes in instantly. Because I wanted to give targeted relief immediately.
25: Okay, so, all right.
7: If you're in pain, you want relief now.
25: Exactly. Well, how fast does your formula work?
7: Within 15 minutes.
25: Really?
7: 15 minutes. It's worked for me, my family, and hundreds of thousands of other people.
25: Now, for someone that may be interested in considering your glucosamine cream, I mean, what can it really do for you?
7: Okay, first of all, in 15 minutes, you're going to see reduced pain.
25: Okay.
7: And it's going to help your body to lower inflammation. And with the inflammation lowered, you're mm-hmm. going to repair and rebuild your joints. That's going to in turn restore flexibility and mobility. You'll see daily, you'll begin to regain your life. You're going to play with your children and grandchildren again. You can get on the floor and get back up off the floor. You can exercise.
25: Right.
7: You can lose weight.
25: Right.
7: You're going to get around with more ease and comfort. And sleep, very importantly, if you can start to sleep again, because I know from personal experience that if you're in pain, you can't sleep. And mm-hmm. that's very important mm-hmm. when it comes to repairing, regenerating, and reclaiming your life.
25: And people out there are using your formula and getting these benefits?
7: Absolutely. They are, Chris. I hear it every single day. As a matter of fact, I have a few emails and letters that I brought with me, if you have a moment to hear a couple
25: sure,
7: of them.
25: Sure, sure.
7: This is one from Henry. From Ohio. He says, I've been suffering from rheumatoid arthritis for many, many years. I'm 77 years old. I've been using Celebrex and Vioxx and other medications, but never had favorable results. I decided to order your glucosamine cream and have been very pleased with the results. I am now pain-free, for which I thank you. I also have an email quickly from Florence from Hollywood, who wrote, it's a miracle. I'm back to working in my yard and riding my bike thanks to you. So those are just little things that I've gotten, but there are hundreds to back those up. So there is a natural way to do this. And through the course of the show, We're going to give the listeners some real help.
25: 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Okay, well, if you're just joining us, we've been talking with Dr. Janet McCarroll. She's a natural health expert. She's also an expert in dealing with pain, pain relief. But we've been talking about how pain has a devastating effect on our overall health, and now how her glucosamine cream, this is a natural solution, is a way to really get to the, the root cause.
7: That's right.
25: Of pain in the body. Before we get into that, Dr. Janet, I'm going to ask, I know this is hard for you because this is emotional, but I think it's important for people to understand how you got to where you are today or why, what's driving you. And if you could share that story, I'd sure appreciate it.
7: Well, it was birthed out of a lot of personal pain and pain that my husband had years ago. He had severe osteoarthritis throughout his body. At the same time, I had fibromyalgia.
25: Right.
7: So I was really on a quest to find something all natural to help him have a better quality of life and for myself as well. I mean, I had to function and raise three children during that time.
25: Mm-hmm. Well, let's talk a little bit about what's in your glucosamine cream.
7: Well, I did a lot of research on glucosamine. I knew how good it was. So I came across the fact that emu oil is a powerful natural anti-inflammatory and can carry most any ingredient right through your skin and deliver relief to your area of pain.
25: Okay.
7: So I took emu oil and glucosamine. I used boswellia, which is an Indian herb that's an anti-inflammatory.
25: Okay.
7: Bromelain, that's an enzyme known to be an anti-inflammatory.
25: Okay.
7: MSM, a natural organic sulfur, that is also just as important as glucosamine in rebuilding and repairing our joints.
25: Yeah.
7: And so I put that all together in a cream that actually has no odor. It's greaseless. It doesn't freeze the pain. It doesn't burn the pain. It doesn't irritate your skin. Goes in. 15 minutes later, you have relief. So that's why I'm here, to share what I know and share what I have, because it works.
25: And I have this here, by the way, folks. Glucosamine cream, it comes in a plastic dispenser that has a pump top on it.
7: It's a pump, and it's metered. You'll need 1 to 2 pumps, depending on the area of pain, of inflammation.
25: Right.
7: If it's sanitary, you know, no contamination, so you don't have to worry about it becoming rancid.
25: Okay. Now, in terms of this getting into your body, then you're talking about a couple things right here. Not only relieving the pain, but also
7: rebuilding
25: the rebuilding part. So, how does that work?
7: Once you apply the cream to that area that you're going to target, you get the inflammation to go down, and the body heals itself. The body heals itself, provided you give it the raw materials it needs. I'm giving you what you need for your body to take over and do the job it was meant to do, and that's heal.
9: Okay. And this is safe. You have nothing that you have to worry about here?
7: You don't have to worry about a thing. If you're taking drugs for pain, it won't conflict with that at all. None of these ingredients do.
9: Okay, I was going to ask that. Okay. So what is then a realistic expectation? If somebody calls today and wants to try your glucosamine cream, mm-hmm. what would you tell them?
7: I would say within the first 15 minutes, you're going to notice that your pain is greatly reduced or even eliminated.
9: Okay.
7: And then over time, you're going to rebuild and repair your joints with that inflammation being taken down. That's going to restore flexibility and mobility and sleep. I mean, if you can sleep again, that's where our bodies get all of our recuperative, regenerative ability to heal. And then with that being taken care of, all the things that you love to do, you can start doing again, traveling, exercising, so you can lose weight.
9: Right.
7: You can socialize with family and friends. You can be the life of the party.
9: Yeah. Pain really changes who you are because of all of these other things.
7: You just can't
9: do, or it's very difficult to deal with in terms of living a normal life.
7: That's
9: or trying
7: right.
9: to live
7: well,
9: a normal
7: life. Well, you can't.
9: Life.
7: You're right. You
9: right.
7: can't live a normal life anymore.
9: Right.
7: Your life has changed forever until
9: yeah.
7: you get this thing taken care of. And you can.
9: Yeah. And you've got people out there that are already getting great results, right?
7: I brought some more emails and letters if you'd like to hear them.
9: Sure.
7: Okay. Let's see. Chris, here's one from Beverly from California. I would love for you to know how happy I am with your product. My feet and legs are usually in pain from being overweight and on my feet all day. At night, I can hardly get to sleep from the pain. I discovered by applying glucosamine to the painful areas, I'm able to get a good night's sleep. Thank you so much for making this possible. Here's one more, Chris, from Darlene from Pittsburgh, Pennsylvania. It's a miracle in a tube that truly does take away the pain. It works as nothing else I've ever tried. It worked quickly and eliminated all of the pain.
9: Are these kinds of responses unusual?
7: No.
9: Really?
7: They're the usual.
9: Really?
7: They're the usual. I mean, I must say that it does my heart good to hear these things because I know what it's like to suffer. 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
9: That's great. 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I'll give it to you again. 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So what do you think, folks? This is pretty interesting, isn't it? Pain obviously is something that is a huge epidemic in this country. I don't think there's many of us, or any of us for that matter, that has not experienced pain from time to time, or maybe it's more serious, more chronic. And looking for a real solution here, understanding that perhaps the pharmaceutical approach is now we know is not the best approach at this point, because there are so many side effects associated with these drugs out there.
7: That's right.
9: But looking at it from a natural standpoint, and Dr. Janice glucosamine cream maybe makes some sense here. I mean, this is again putting back into your body. We do seem to discover time and time again that when you give your body what it needs, it knows what to do with it.
7: It
9: knows how to fix the problem. It's only if it doesn't get those things
7: right
9: that you continue to have the problem. And again, we've been talking about Dr. Janet's glucosamine cream, and this is a number of ingredients that you put together.
7: Right.
9: And is this good for any type of pain?
7: If you have pain of any kind, it's going to make a difference. I mean, I don't care how extreme it is,
9: mm-hmm,
7: and how minimal it is. It's going to give you relief. Now, if it's more extreme, of course, it may take a little longer.
9: Mm-hmm.
7: If you can take your pain from a 10 to a 5 and on
9: right
7: down the line with continued use,
9: mm-hmm,
7: well, I'm telling you, that's very doable.
9: Yeah.
7: So this is really exciting to be able to share this with you.
9: Yeah. Again, I think one of the things that is important for people to understand, because mm-hmm, it's very unique, this is a cream.
7: Yes.
9: This is not a supplement. Yeah,
7: no.
9: There are lots of supplements out there.
7: Uh-huh.
9: And what do you tell someone that comes into your office and says, well, mm-hmm, Dr. Janet, you know, I've tried this, I've tried that, I've tried this, I've tried all of
7: right
9: these things, and it did not
7: right
9: work. So therefore, the natural approach doesn't work.
7: First of all, for glucosamine or MSM, for that matter, it takes 90 days for them to notice something, if in fact they're going to notice anything, because they may not be breaking down and absorbing
9: this
7: and utilizing
9: if
7: you're taking it orally.
9: Mm-hmm.
7: And after 3 months, people give up. People in pain, they want relief and they want it now.
9: Right.
7: And that's
9: right
7: why I developed this cream. Again, 15 minutes, and I am telling you, you'll notice that it's going to the good.
9: Mm-hmm.
7: And so I just give you a challenge, you know, try it. You have nothing to lose.
9: Okay, again, we're talking about Dr. Janet's glucosamine cream here. And Dr. Janet, I mean, somebody calls today, gets your cream, and tries it. What should they expect, realistically?
7: Within the first 15 minutes, as you use the cream, you'll notice the pain diminishes. And just as slowly as you got out of life,
9: mm-hmm,
7: you'll start to see yourself come back into life, and you'll see you'll want to call people again. You'll want to talk on the phone. You know, you'll want to go see your neighbors. You'll
9: mm-hmm
7: want to go
9: mm-hmm
7: take your kids to the park. You'll want to walk your dog again.
9: Yeah.
7: You'll want to do all these things.
9: I think it's just simple things. You'll wash the car.
7: The things other people take for granted.
9: Right, right.
7: You'll be
9: right
7: able to do.
9: Right. But on the other hand, people want to know that mm-hmm this is not just you saying this. They want to know that other people out there have been in their situations and
7: right
9: have gotten results.
7: Well, I have letters and emails from people all over the country. Does my heart good,
9: yeah,
7: you know, to hear back. I have an email from Kay from New York. She says, I have arthritis in too many places and recently broke my right wrist. All these aches and pains are lessened within a few minutes of using the glucosamine cream. Your dispenser is easy to use and was especially appreciated when my wrist wasn't working very well. I will not be without this product.
9: Hmm.
7: Here's one more. I've lost the pain in my knees and I can walk without any problems, climb stairs, sleep at night without pain. I'm so glad I heard about the cream. It makes me want to wake up in the morning. And that's exactly what we were just talking
9: that's
7: about.
9: That's interesting. Makes me want to wake up in the morning.
7: You see what I mean?
9: All right, folks, I do want to take a moment here to let you know that if you want to try Dr. Janet's Extra Strength Glucosamine Pain Relief Formula, there's a special toll-free number you can call right now. 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Okay, well, this has been really, really enlightening. We've been talking about pain, which unfortunately is a difficult subject for so many people. And we've been talking about Dr. Janet's glucosamine cream, which contains proven pain-fighting ingredients that not only help to reduce or even eliminate your pain, but also help to rebuild. And
7: that's,
9: I think,
7: right,
9: that's so important. There is an opportunity here to get on a path back to ultimate health.
7: You know, with pain, you have this what-if thinking. What if this isn't going to get better? Am I going to wind up in a wheelchair?
9: Yeah.
7: What do I have? Is this terminal? Is this going to take me out? What's going to happen to my family?
9: Right.
7: What's going to happen to my job? So this is what America is going through. And the stress only perpetuates the pain syndrome.
9: Mm-hmm.
7: And so I'm here to tell you that help is on its way. It's time to take charge. Be proactive. Pick up the phone and try this.
9: So your glucosamine cream is all natural.
7: All natural.
9: And you just rub this right in the area of pain.
7: Put it right where it hurts.
9: Doesn't stink.
7: No smell.
9: Doesn't, and it's
7: not greasy.
9: Not greasy.
7: Won't ruin your clothes.
9: And this is safe. You don't have to worry about interactions.
7: No.
9: Nothing to be concerned about there. I meant to ask you, is this something that you can continue to use or should continue to use after, you know, let's say that you don't have pain anymore, but
7: keep
9: you still
7: replenishing. If it happened once, it can happen again.
9: Yeah.
7: So you want to keep replenishing all those building blocks that help us remain flexible.
9: Right.
7: So
9: right.
7: There you have it. It works. It works. I'm living proof. So.
9: And what should you notice when you start using it?
7: More flexibility, less pain. You'll have more mobility. You're going to sleep better.
9: Mm-hmm.
7: You're going to get back into life.
9: Mm-hmm.
7: You know, it's funny. I have people tell me the first and second day they use it. They go, you know, I have a feeling for the first time that my well-being's returning.
9: Mm-hmm.
7: I'm going to be all right.
9: Yeah. And there are literally thousands of people that have benefited already.
7: Absolutely. We know that for a fact. The letters don't stop coming in. So
9: well, can you share a few more with us?
7: Sure. Let's see. I brought some more with me here. We've got Pam from Douglasville, Georgia. She says, my finger swelled and my doctor said it was carpal tunnel syndrome and I couldn't get any relief. So I rubbed a glucosamine cream on my fingers and hand and the pain was instantly gone. I keep this by my bed, in my purse, and at my workstation. Thank you, Dr. Janet. And Agnes sent this letter. I knit for hours at a time. It takes all the oil from my skin, and my hands were so bad that they were cracked, bleeding, and very itchy. Plus, my hands hurt a lot, too, sometimes waking me up at night. I would use your glucosamine cream on my hands, and I'd have to tell you that it's better than any hand cream or lotions. Plus, the aching and pain have faded, and my hands have never been so smooth. Emu oil also is an incredible skin conditioner. So that's a side benefit too.
9: Yeah.
7: So, you know, there's just all kinds of things as the testimonies keep pouring in.
9: Yeah.
7: So,
9: well, Dr. Janet, unfortunately, we're about out of time here. Any final words of encouragement you want to leave with our listeners today?
7: Yes, absolutely, Chris. 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But pain becomes your enemy when you fail to take action. And that's what the show is all about. I want to encourage you to become proactive and go to the root cause of your pain. 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And remember this, it works, it works, it works.
9: Well, Dr. Jan, I think that's great advice and a great appeal for people to try it and see how well it works for themselves. All right, folks. 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
8: With SRN News, I'm Paul Agnew in Washington. New York City Mayor Zohran Mamdani is backing a measure that critics say could hit consumers right in the wallet. Mayor Mamdani supporting the so-called Delivery Protection Act. It would force Amazon to directly hire delivery drivers and warehouse workers now employed through independent contractors. It's something that opponents of the idea say would wipe out small delivery companies and boost Amazon's labor costs, as well as drive up prices. A shooting today on the campus of Virginia State University left five people injured. It caused police to lock the campus down. At this point, they say nobody is facing life-threatening injuries, though all are hospitalized. Americans struggling with rising prices. Most of the nation's priciest cities, though, share one thing in common, according to new data. 24 of the 25 most expensive U.S. cities are governed by Democrats and policies that stress high taxes and strict regulations. This is SRN News.
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11: Welcome to Focus on the Family's weekend broadcast. We hope the following program will challenge you and encourage you in your faith journey. Today on Focus on the Family with Jim Daly, we're exploring the topic of storms, which can change very quickly and unexpectedly, and a light rain can transform without warning into a howling gale. It's really damaging, even life-threatening. And your marriage is going to go through storms at some point. The question is, are you ready? I'm John Fuller, and thanks for joining us today.
12: John, the voice actor, I like this. Oh. You should go out for Odyssey and become a voice there.
11: I had one line, one sentence in
12: Doesn't
11: Odyssey.
12: Doesn't that bother you? They've only asked you in 40 years to do one line?
11: No, because
12: that bothers me. I had one little part there once upon a time, but it's true.

0: Marriage at times can be a struggle, just like voice acting. Gene and I have our struggles too. You know, Gene's always saying, you need to let people know we're not perfect, and we're not. And, you know, we have things in our own marriage that we have to work on, and that's okay. That's kind of like what life is. But, you know, there are couples who say, we've never had an argument. And I say, God bless you. I don't know if that's healthy. I mean, somebody might be rolling over all the time saying, okay, yes. But today, we want to hear from a great friend and guest who wants to prepare you for those inevitable storms in your marriage. And let me remind you, Focus on the Family is here for you. That is key. We want to help you in any way we can. And I want to reemphasize, we are a treasure trove of resources here at Focus. Almost 50 years doing this, we have accumulated great wisdom with our counselors, our resources, the books we select and approve. Man, it's so much digital information online. There is everything at your fingertips.
1: Yeah, we're a phone call away, 800, the letter A in the word family, or stop by our website. Gary Thomas is our guest today. He's a wonderful speaker and author. He serves on the pastoral teaching team at Cherry Hills Community Church in Highlands Ranch, outside of Denver. And among the many books Gary has written, the one we're talking about today is Making Your Marriage a Fortress, Strengthening Your Marriage to Withstand Life's Storms. And here's, Jim, how you began the conversation with Gary Thomas on today's episode of Focus on the Family with Jim Daly.
0: You have written some incredible books on marriage. I would say you're the foremost expert on marriage. I hope your wife Lisa's happy. That's the proof
2: Ray,
0: of the pudding.
2: Don't see me wince there when you
0: We're
2: going
0: to call her in a minute and make sure. No, it's so true though, huh? Gene and I always talk about that. It's tough to be in that marriage space where you're the expert and then you and your wife have an argument and you're thinking in the back of your mind, wait a minute, this can't be happening to us. Does that happen to you?
2: Well, what's been a blessing, because people often ask Lisa, what's it like? And she says, what's made it easier for me, she goes, is he really does live out what he writes about, except for one book. And we talked about it, Everybody Matters. She thinks I could do a better job eating a little more healthily than I do. But as far as marriage, she seems to give me at least a passing grade.
0: All right, so now you made the rest of us feel better when we eat that In-N-Out burger. Okay. All right, let's get into it. Explain the idea of storms in a marriage. I get it generally, but you know, I understand it's related to your experience of surviving that hurricane down in Houston.
2: Well, yeah, it happened in 2017, and I think a lot of people can relate to this. We'd been in Houston for 7 years at the time, and every time in the fall, you have the signs blinking on the freeway, hurricane season is here, get your prepared kits ready and all of that. And first 2 years, we take it seriously. We're from Pacific Northwest. The thought of a hurricane is terrible. After 4 or 5 years, you're like, yeah, I've heard that before. And then 2017, they said this big thing, Hurricane Harvey is coming, and it hit, and it wasn't that big of a deal at first. But then it moved a little inland, camped over Houston, and dropped over 50 inches of rain in 3 days. It felt like Noah's flood. I mean, it was just like, it just didn't stop. The water keeps coming up and up and up. And at that point, we see it coming into the yard, and I'm like, okay, I got to take this seriously. I go in the garage. This is so pathetic. All I had was cardboard and blue painter's tape.
0: Oh, great.
2: Which, to hold out flood water, you know, carry a gallon of water in a paper bag and you're going to have just as much luck. And I realized, you know, just because a storm didn't come last year or the year before, the year before, the year before, people who are from that area of the country know eventually it is, and you need to be prepared. And I think the same thing is true for marriages, that, yeah, just because it has only happened to your neighbor or you haven't seen it this or that, just the way that life works, even for believers, and sometimes I think especially for believers, the storm is going to hit. And at that point, will your marriage be part of the problem or part of the solution? And that's why you want to prepare.
0: You say these storms will reveal one or two truths about a marriage and a couple. What are those?
2: All of these couples, the one thing that they had in common, and I was so inspired by their stories, was that they never imagined that they would have to face the depth of pain and struggle that they faced. They were all caught by surprise, but secondly, that God is faithful. And not theoretically. God says he's going to be faithful. In fact, I think there are two verses that have really come true as I've written this book and think about it and I'm speaking on it. Psalm 9:10 says, those who know your name trust in you, for you, Lord, have never forsaken those who seek you. There hasn't been a single person who seeks God that God has forsaken. And then Jesus' almost fierce promise, but comforting one, in this world you will have trouble, but take heart, I have overcome the world. Every couple found that to be true. Mm. They did face trouble, but when they found sought refuge in God, they found refuge. A new relationship with God and a new relationship with each other.
0: Yeah, and we're going to cover in more detail. I think one of the great breakdowns in marriage can be those expectations, especially early in marriage. Speak to that expectation problem, which the earlier a couple can figure that out, I think, the better their marriage is going to be. Yeah.
2: Well, it's not just the expectations we have of our spouse. I think it's the expectations we have of God and ourselves. I think of one couple, Daryl and Stacy, a wonderful, godly couple. Stacy came from a dysfunctional childhood, and so she really wanted a strong guy who would take care of her. Daryl was a weightlifter. He could bench press 400 pounds. His expectations were, I'm going to be there for my wife physically. I'm going to protect my wife. I'm going to be carrying in the groceries or whatnot. 3 years after they were married, they got the diagnosis of MS on the part of Daryl. So really what motivated Stacy to get married, I want a strong man who's going to make me feel secure, who will take care of me, would never come true. She had to completely die to those expectations. And Daryl thought his relationship with Stacy would be, you can count on me. I'm going to be there for you. I'm going to take care of you. And now he says, decades later, she takes care of me. Mm-hmm. And talking to him even more recently is amazing. Stacy said, when I married Daryl, I thought I would just bask in the glow of Bubba. Because he was obviously, as a weightlifter, he was a big guy, but charismatic, loved the Lord, great with kids. I mean, a really, really good guy. And today, Stacy says, he's marked by humility like no other guy I know because MS has humbled him. So she thought he would impress people with his strength. God decided he's going to have, no, Daryl, you're going to impress people with your humility, which only would have come through the severe road that they walked together.
0: Well, and the other part of that is how Daryl embraced what God's journey for him is. I mean, that's the humbling part, that he didn't walk away from the Lord in that respect. He said, thank you, Lord, and let's move on.
2: Yeah.
0: I mean, that's amazing.
2: It wasn't easy. I love it. He said when he was first diagnosed, because he was an athlete, he thought of himself that way. He said, I had one two-word prayer, heal me, heal me, heal me, heal me. And he just kept praying. And who wouldn't, you know, in your 20s facing this, until God finally said to him, Daryl, I am going to heal you, but not of MS. I'm going to use MS to heal other things in your life. And it ended up being the pride.
0: Wow.
2: And here's where I've just blown away by the wisdom of some of these couples. This is hard-won wisdom. Daryl talked about getting into bed at night. So he gets his chair right up to there. He still has use of his arms somewhat, so he can lift his body onto the bed, but he can't get his legs over. And so Stacy has to lift up his legs and move him over onto the bed. And he said to me, Gary, I'm tempted sometimes to say, why bother? I'm just going to let Stacy do everything. I'm only doing a little bit. And he goes, but I was really challenged. He says, I think I could probably physically only do about 20% of what I used to do.
0: Wow.
2: But I've been convicted by God. I want to do 100% of that 20%. Mm. And so often when couples go through challenges, they just give up. Well, if we can't do everything we wanted to do, let's just go into early retirement. And I was able to use, this has been life-changing for me with a man who went through prostate cancer and had his prostate removed. And I can have real issues in physical intimacy or whatnot. And it'd be so easy to say, well, we can't do everything we used to do, so let's just learn to go without. And I could share Daryl's hard-won wisdom. Okay, maybe you can only do 30% of what you used to be able to do, but do 100% of that 30%. Don't take away more than life takes away. And maybe it could be a financial calamity, not just health, where we can't afford to do the resorts, we can't afford to go to the Michelin 3-star restaurants. But don't say then you're never going to go out. Do 100% of what you're able to do. And that's the humility that was carved out of decades of seeing their expectations crushed. But the surprise they found, not surprise, but God was there in their greatest fears.
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5: Foundations of Freedom, a look at America's founding principles and the leaders who shaped our nation.
6: In 1783, the Revolutionary War was nearly over, but America's future remained uncertain. Officers in the Continental Army were angry. Congress had failed to provide promised pay, and some considered using the Army's power to force the government's hand. George Washington understood their frustration, but he also knew the liberty they had fought to win could be destroyed by the very army that secured it. Washington confronted his officers and urged them to choose honor, patience, and loyalty to the Republic over rebellion. He could have used their anger to increase his own power. Instead, he used his influence to restrain it. Power asks what it can take. Character asks what duty requires. Washington's lesson still stands. 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
0: Gary, one of the things I like in the way you structured the book is you're pulling on a lot of stories from various couples that people can see their own lives in. And I love that. The next one was Barron and Christie, and he was in the Navy, chaplain in the Navy. He was deployed for 3 to 6 months at a time. The classic relationship distance issues. Describe what they were dealing with and how they sorted that out.
2: Well, he still is. And Barron is a soldier through and through. He was a Marine before he became a chaplain. He often serves with the special ops guys, which are, you'd look at them, you don't know they're in the military, but you know you don't want to go down an alley with them. I mean,
0: they're on your side, I'm okay.
2: Yes, they're on the side. You have no truer friend. And so it's just some valuable lessons. And so this is maybe if you have a long deployment in the military, or maybe you're traveling for business or whatnot, some of the lessons that I thought were very helpful is that they talked about leaving. They didn't talk about reentry. Right. And they just learned, and this is what I love, all the stories of these couples, and this is what I love about marriage by God's design. We have time and commitment to get it right. None of these couples say, oh, we're just unusually wise, unusually connected, unusually mature. They share, yeah, we messed up here, and here's how we messed up. And Christina knew that Barron likes a clean house and a clean car when he comes home, and so she cleaned the car, but she forgot the steering wheel, and the steering wheel was sticky. She says, well, I did everything but the steering wheel. And Barron says, well, in the Marine Corps, sticky is sticky and sticky isn't clean. And but this is where you have to talk about it as a couple, because I traveled a lot when the kids were younger without Lisa, because she had to be home with the kids, and rather than having the house clean, I just wanted peace and quiet. I'd been in front of groups. I'd been talking to people all day. I just wanted to chill out and have a relational time. But Lisa thinks her love language is cleaning, acts of cleaning. Add that one to Gary Chapman's. And so when I'd come home, and you know, it's always a rush to get the kids to bed in there. So she's furiously vacuuming and wiping. And I'm like, honey, I don't see the crumbs. I'm not inspecting the floor. I just really want to relax and say hi to you and say hi to the kids. And so what Barron wanted isn't what I wanted. It might not be what someone else's wife wants. But what I learned from their experiences, talk about it and then talk about it some more. So often we have these expectations of our spouses, but we don't tell them, but we still hold them accountable to it. Another major lesson that I found really helpful, Barron talked about one deployment where he was available, because a lot of times when he's in the field, he's not. But he was meeting with other chaplains. It was a training thing. And so three or four nights, brothers in arms, they're having a great time. They're laughing. And then Christina started to say, hey, Barron, we haven't connected for 3 or 4 days. And he said, Gary, I realized I would never go out 3 evenings in a row if I was home and not be connecting with Christina. So just because I'm on the road, I'm still married and I have to act like a married man on the road. And so they were intentional about, you know what, just because you're on the road or just because you're the one at home, you still need to make time for your spouse. They've learned being in the military that if you aren't intentionally connecting while you're on the road, you learn how to live separate lives. And if you learn how to live separate lives, you become comfortable with separate lives. And that is a gateway to divorce.
0: Yeah, those are so many good lessons in that. I mean, one of the things is create a communication pattern. I try to call Jean at least once during the day when I'm traveling. It's usually 2 or 3 times when I have a little break. I probably bug the daylight out of her. Hey, what are you doing? Didn't we just talk an hour ago? I'm not doing much more differently now. But it's just good to stay connected. You kind of refer to that, I think, as focused communication. I don't know if that fits the
2: No, it was perfect. And Christina really stressed this because she has a friend whose husband is a pilot and he didn't do that well. She goes, I'm talking to him on the phone. And I could tell I have about 10% of him. He's watching a game. He's watching Sports Center. And so what my conclusion was, look, if you know you only have 10 minutes of solid conversation, give your spouse, your husband and your wife, the full 10 minutes. That's why I like FaceTime, because you can't cheat. look at each other face to face. It's better to say, I'm yours for this amount of time. And then, you know, I'm tired and I got to go off. And one woman said her husband would call her when she was at work and she would just be up front. Hey, babe, I've got 5 minutes before I have to be in this meeting, but I'm all yours for 5 minutes. And so she would listen and engage. And I think that's where just be intentional when you are communicating and then just admit when you're at the end. For Barron and Christina, high-low was really helpful to set up their conversation. What's the high point? What's the low point? Because by the end of that, he was pretty tired. I mean, it's a demanding job that he faced. He could see people die. And Christina was empathetic to that she wanted to be connected in marriage, but also have empathy that my spouse is doing a good thing, serving our country and ultimately protecting our family.
0: Mm-hmm. Right. Well, the pilot example, I was thinking you were going to say, while he's flying the plane, he gives her about 10%. And I was thinking, that's a good thing if I'm on the plane with him. I don't mind 10%. Yeah. Let's move to another couple, Keith and Roxanne, that you mentioned, who brought, as you described it, quite a bit of baggage into the relationship.
2: Yeah.
0: I think, you know, many couples, it may not fit exactly the definition of this couple, but when you bring childhood wounds and things into the marriage, boy, you have got to deal with that stuff.
2: Yes.
0: Describe what Keith and Roxanne, what they brought into the marriage and how it unfolded.
2: Well, first, a word to wives. It's so devastating. And I know wives can be unfaithful too. There's a story of in the book where a wife had the affair. But so often wives think, if my husband is cheating or he's looking at porn, what could I have done? Am I not keeping myself up? Am I not active? And every husband insisted, and Keith was among this, there's nothing my wife could have done to stop
0: That's
2: me
0: not
2: from
0: the
2: straying.
0: Issue.
2: This is not about her. Yeah. It was entirely about me. In fact, he said, Roxanne was my perfect wife. And because I thought she's a perfect wife, I thought I'm certainly going to lose her when she finds out the real me. And so why don't I just get it over with, act so outrageously that it's like pulling off the Band-Aid and getting it done. But for Roxanne, her father had been unfaithful to her mom. And so she just had these real deep wounds and a lot of insecurity that's understandable. Keith grew up in a family where he was not brought in as part of it. He always felt left out. Then he was molested as a young boy. And a counselor in Houston that I often go to for these issues told me, Gary, whenever a client comes to me and says that this happened to him as a young boy, he goes, I wait for the dominoes to fall. He goes, he's not excusing it. He goes, but it's such a deep wound. And so when you have that kind of baggage where there was just no connection relationally with your family, all of this happened before he met Roxanne, before he married Roxanne. Roxanne had nothing to do with it. because he didn't deal with that baggage, marriage, I've found as a pastor, gives guys about a 9 to 12 month pause. In the freshness of marriage, a lot of those old things go away. But eventually, if they're not dealt with, they're going to come back. And so it's about getting strong so that you can be strong in your marriage. Roxanne couldn't cure or help or heal Keith. He needed a professional. She's not a PhD counselor. And so it's just, what I say is, if you have some hurts, maybe kids laughed at you or bullied you a little bit, maybe you're fine to talk with a pastor and receive spiritual care. But when you have the level of hurt that Keith had, and I think that Roxanne had, you need a professional. You know, yeah. I can brush my teeth. I can't give myself a root canal.
0: Right. So it's really fair. We often demean that in the Christian community because we think, well, really, all you need is God. Yeah. And of course, that's true. If the Lord can wipe that slate clean, that's wonderful. That's not typically what happens. Going all the way back to your first story, God puts us on journeys to learn things about ourselves and about the world around us. So I love that encouragement to get good Christian counseling, I would say.
2: So I think with couples, when you're looking at your childhood hurts, instead of just saying, oh, it makes me so angry when he does this, or when she disrespects me, I want to say, why does this make you angry?
0: Yeah.
2: Why does this make you feel so disrespected? Why are you so sensitive to this or that? It might be what your spouse is doing, but it might not be. It might be what your dad did, what your mom did, what your siblings did. It's just recognizing that we bring a lot of baggage into our marriage, and I don't want my wife to have to carry it. That's where I need to go get help and say, can you unload this so I'm not just dumping it on my spouse?
0: You know, and so often, Gary, temperament plays into this, and it could be either the husband or the wife. Either one can be very pro-counseling, the other one not so much, because for some, it marks failure, that I'm not measuring up, all those performance issues. It's not about that. It's about getting healthy. And so I just want to encourage people to remember that and try to break loose of that to make your marriage all that it can be. Right at the end here, the impact of isolation in a marriage, and it fits with this story, I think, but the isolation in a marriage can really wreak havoc on that relationship, both in a male expression of that, because we as men tend to pull in and go the way of the little boy. We don't want to deal with it. We don't want her harping on us. I don't know what to do. I don't know how to fix that in me. So we just pull in and we go news, weather, and sports, right?
2: Right.
0: And then for wives, I mean, they find it in other activity, girlfriend activity. They get distracted and you end up isolated. Speak to the verse in Proverbs that you mentioned in the book about the downside of isolation. Yeah. To me, it feels like it's a medication, but it's medicating in the wrong way.
2: Absolutely. Proverbs 18:1 says, whoever isolates himself seeks his own desire. He breaks out against all sound judgment. Keith felt like his downfall into affairs was fueled largely by isolation. He didn't deal with feeling isolated from his family of origin, and so he felt the same thing in his marriage, and always thought he had to look outside of his family to do it. And I think isolation is sort of like, let me give a plug for Focus on, it's like Focus on the Family. Publishers say they want books that are Tylenol, not vitamins. And what they mean by that is, if you have a headache, I need this. Vitamins are supplements for long-term health, and they don't seem as urgent. I bet when people are going through an affair or a kid is rebelling or things are crazy, they're listening to 10 Focus on the Family episodes.
0: Well, I hope so.
2: But this is why you need the supplements as well, because if you wait until the crisis hits before you try to gain the wisdom or before you're part of a church group, they wouldn't have had anybody to call. When things are going well, you don't think you need church. It's like an obligation. Well, we should go. It's Sunday. But if you know the storms are going to come, you're going to say, we need to be a part of a church. The day will come when we need them. And the day is here when somebody needs us. And it was a real lesson. I think if you look at scripture reading, prayer, Bible study, listening to Focus, those are just wise things. Taking your vitamins to gradually become stronger as a person and as a couple. If you know the storm will hit, and it will, get the wisdom now so that you can draw from it. Not be like me, with cardboard and blue painter's tape trying to hold back floodwaters, which is worthless. I just didn't have the resources. I didn't gather them ahead of time, and that was foolish.
0: Yeah, yeah, I hear you. And what you're saying is on the sunny day, get the sandbags ready.
2: Yeah.
0: Because you're going to need them tomorrow.
2: Absolutely.
0: But Gary, this has been so good. And again, I just respect the depth in which you write on this topic of marriage. And every book that you've done on marriage is just a powerhouse, and it's so full of wisdom for couples, and this one hits the mark once again. And I just hope people will respond. Even if you're in a healthy place with your marriage, it'll be healthier. And maybe you know people in your church or family members that need a copy of this great resource that Gary has written. Get in touch with us like we normally say. If you can donate to the ministry, if you could become a monthly sustainer here at Focus, that'd be great. One-time gift is good too. And we'll send you a copy of the book as our way of saying thank you. And if you're in a tough spot, we get it. We want to get the resource into your hands. So just let us know, and we'll give you the book. Also, your support helps to strengthen marriages and rescue couples who are in trouble. We have something called Hope Restored. It's a four-day intensive. We have an 80% success rate. About 30% of the couples come with divorce papers ready to go. It's a remarkable program. I don't know of anything more successful in recovering marriages. And again, if that's something of interest to you, get in touch with us. We had a woman named Christy who she and her husband attended, and she said, I could have never imagined how God would use this experience to grow us closer to Him, to each other, and into the individuals He designed us to be. So often, we fell in love, we got married, and somehow now we're angry at each other. Hope Restored does a wonderful job of recovering that desire to be one, and that's God's desire for you as well. So check it out. Get help if you need it, and we are here to assist you in getting the help you need.
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11: With SRN News, I'm Bob Agnew in Washington. New York City Mayor Zohran Mamdani is backing a measure that critics say could hit consumers right in the wallet. Mayor Mamdani supporting the so-called Delivery Protection Act. It would force Amazon to directly hire delivery drivers and warehouse workers now employed through independent contractors. It's something that opponents of the idea say would wipe out small delivery companies and boost Amazon's labor costs, as well as drive up prices. A shooting today on the campus of Virginia State University left five people injured. It caused police to lock the campus down. At this point, they say nobody is facing life-threatening injuries, though all are hospitalized. Americans struggling with rising prices. Most of the nation's priciest cities, though, share one thing in common, according to new data. 24 of the 25 most expensive U.S. cities are governed by Democrats and policies that stress high taxes and strict regulations. This is SRN News.
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12: The world is a confusing place. 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Are they going to heaven? Are you? 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Why doesn't everyone believe in God? 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And now, here's Pastor Gary.
15: Hello, and welcome to Faith Answers. I'm Pastor Gary from Colonial Oaks Baptist Church here in Sarasota, Florida. Great to be with you on this broadcast today, and I hope you're having a wonderful day in the Lord. You know, this is the day the Lord has made, and we're going to rejoice and be glad in it. And you know, whatever's on your mind or heart today, you know, God can take care of the needs. He's always there, and he supplies all our need according to his riches in glory in Christ Jesus. And I also love the other verse in Philippians where it says, I can do all things through Christ who gives me strength. Hey, grab a hold of that one today. You can do all things through Christ who gives you strength. Well, we're into a broadcast here today, and we're in the book of Mark, and some great things we learn from the Word of God. And today we're going to be talking about a subject I think that is so personal to all of us. As a matter of fact, Jesus made this illustration when he went into the temple and cleansed the temple. Well, we're going to kind of apply that to our lives today. Hey, do we need a house cleaning? Oh, I think on a daily basis, I need to get the broom out, get the cobwebs out of my life and the dust out of the corners, and keep on walking with the Lord. Well, that's what this broadcast is all about today, and the message about house cleaning. So I hope you're ready for this, and we're going to go to the Lord in prayer and give God thanks and praise today for all that he does. And whatever's on your mind right now, you just think about that as we go to the throne of grace. Let us pray together. Our Heavenly Father, it is a joy to be with you and Lord on this broadcast today. For all of our listeners who have tuned in, I pray a special blessing from your hand. Lord, we thank you and praise you for your care and your guidance and most of all, your holy word. Bless us, Lord, as we give thanks to you and glory to you today. And we'll praise you for all that you do. In Jesus' name, amen. All right, let's do a little house cleaning today, okay? Here we go. House cleaning.
16: I'm kidding. But I did hear a story about a pastor who went to visit one of his country farmers. And the guy had prepared a great meal, man. He did all this stuff. And when he brought out the plates and the dishes, the pastor noticed that these dishes were just sparkling clean. There wasn't a spot on those dishes. And so he said, before he put the food on the plate and everything, and he said, hey, I want to ask you a question. He said, how do you keep your dishes so clean? And the farmer said, it's easy. Clean water. Cold water. Cold water? Cold water cleans dishes. He said, nah, that's got to be hot water that cleans the dish. Cold water cleans dishes. So, all right, put the food on there, and he ate all the food. And finally, he said, now, I want to see how cold water cleans these dishes. He said, sure. So he looked over at his dog, and he said, hey, cold water, come over here. If you got a dog, you know what I mean, right? Cleans it so well, you don't even have to put them in the dishwasher. You just put them back up and use them again. Today we're going to talk about house cleaning in the spiritual sense of the word. And I want you to take your Bibles and turn to Mark chapter 11. Mark chapter 11. And let's all stand in reverence to the reading of the word of God today. I'll begin reading in verse number 15, which really picks up a time after the triumphal entry of the Lord, where Jesus went into the temple and he cleaned house. He cleaned house. You know, many times people think, well, Jesus didn't, you know, he didn't show any kind of aggression or anything like that. No, he just went in there with a whip and drove people out of the temple because they were mocking the Lord. He kicked over tables. That's my kind of Jesus, amen? And that's the Jesus of the Bible. But there was a reason behind all of this. And the fact of the matter is, when it comes to the words that are said here, there were some things about Jesus cleansing the temple that really can apply to our lives today. Look at verse 15 and following. So they came to Jerusalem, and then Jesus went into the temple and began to drive out those who bought and sold in the temple and overturned the tables of the money changers and the seats of those who sold doves. Now, this wasn't just some ordinary thing where people had a sale going on or whatever. These were sacrificial animals like the doves. And the fact of the matter was, many times people would come to worship and they couldn't bring along their sacrifice, so they would purchase an animal. Well, some of these animals were defected, and many times the people that were selling them were ripping people off big time. Sounds like the government. Amen? Look at this. And he would not allow anyone to carry wares through the temple. Then he said, he taught, saying to them, "Is it not written, my house shall be called a house of prayer for all nations? But you have made it a den of thieves." And then the scribes and the chief priests heard it and sought how they might destroy him. And they feared him because all the people were astonished at his teaching. And then when evening had come, he went out of the city. The words of verse 17, he taught them saying, "Is it not written, my house shall be called a house of prayer for all nations, but you have made it a den of thieves." Let's pray. Heavenly Father, as we come to the Word of God today, our desire is to hear what you have to say. Our desire, because of the sayings that you have before us, is to be more like you. Lord, to understand that we can grow in grace and in the knowledge that we have in Jesus Christ. So, Lord, laying aside all distractions, we focus our attention now on what you have to say. Bless us with your word. Draw us close to you. In Jesus' name we pray. Amen. Thank you. Please be seated. House cleaning. Oh, man. You know, I think about that in the regular sense of the word. And sometimes we say, whoops, I'm going to kick plants over here this morning. So sometimes we say, you know, it's time for spring cleaning. And that's when we put all this stuff out by the curb and boxes and everything. And before the trash man comes, we've emptied half of it and brought it back in the house. You ever have that kind of house clean? I wanted to throw it away, but then I thought about it and I kept it for another 10 years and I'll never use it and all that. But I think about house cleaning is getting things in order, getting the dust out, getting the grime out, get the paintbrush out, all those kind of things. But then I think of it in a spiritual sense. And this is what Jesus did when he went into the temple. He went in there with the idea of letting the people know this is not some place of merchandise for you to get all kinds of gains out of this, which, by the way, he really labeled it when he said a den of thieves. You know, it was all going on during that time. And many people would come to the temple to buy the sacrifices or the doves and so on. And most times when they did that, they were defected and they weren't even, you know, worthy of being used for dedicating to the Lord. Well, that's the way that was back in that day. Now, what happens today is when we come before the Lord and we have a heart of worship, for instance. But, you know, throughout life and the Christian life, and I say this, first of all, people need to be saved to get their house cleaned up and get the sin out. Amen. The blood of Jesus Christ does cleanse us from all our sin. But as Christians, many times we neglect dusting out things in our lives. Many times we neglect the fact that we need to clean the corners and all these other places of our life. That's because when we're out in this world, we have a tendency to get stained by the world. And I say that in the sense that many times Christians will follow after ideas and ideology that is called worldliness into their life. When I think of worldliness, I think of ideology. I think of the fact that there are, you know, purposes of worldview out here. And people have gravitated to this stuff and allowed the world to define what Christianity is, for instance. We've got a society and we've got a world that has defined what morals are rather than going to the Word of God. It's like every man did what was right in his own sight, and he ended up in a train wreck. And the fact is that we need to clean up some things in the house. Now, when we got saved, and I say this for those, and if you need to be saved, you need to be under the blood of Christ. I truly believe the blood of Jesus Christ cleanses us from all our sin. That's what the scripture says, past, present, and future. And that's my position in the Lord. That's why when you die, you don't go to heaven on your righteousness. You go on his righteousness. You enter into glory. But in the practical sense of living the life, we've got this battle going on with the flesh and the spirit. And Galatians tells us that. Man, it's like they're warring against each other. Paul the Apostle said, the things I do, I shouldn't do. The things I should do, I don't do. And all these things. And God help me, he said, oh, wretched man that I am. Who's going to deliver me from this body of sin? So we know that we have a battle. Christians, if we can't be naive and think that, well, since I've been saved, I'm just perfect now and everything's going to be peachy keen. You know, I don't have to worry about getting mad anymore. I don't have to worry about all these other things. And by the way, that's false doctrine. Christians do sin. Did you know? Do I hear an amen? Well, I'm glad I'm not the only one in the room. Amen. But you know what happens is the flesh gets in the way. And sometimes we begin to neglect the things that we need in our life to keep us kind of focused on, and I call it the straight and narrow. And that's about 9-10 times a day. You know, it's like keeping the balance in there and keeping the Lord first. Because it gets easy to kind of drift. It gets easy not to read your Bible. It gets easy in the flesh not to pray. It gets easy because the flesh says, I ain't got time for that today. That's when the clutter starts coming in, and that's when the dust starts piling up, and that's when we need a house cleaning. So what we're going to talk about today is how to sweep the house out a little bit, and through the Word of God, a nice, good house cleaning. First of all, as I look at this text of Scripture, there was a problem in the temple. By the way, I just want to make a comparison here. Your body is the temple of the Holy Spirit. That's what the Scripture says. Our body is the temple of the Holy Spirit. So when people say, you know, we're going to go in the sanctuary and worship, you are the sanctuary if you're a child of God. So what begins to happen in the life of a believer is worldliness begins to creep in, and that basically is ideology, humanism, trusting in what the world says rather than what God says. There's two views out here right now. One's a worldview, and the other one's a biblical view. And I dare say we better stay on the biblical view of things, folks, because the world is getting further and further away from what thus saith the Lord. You hear a lot about this, you know, in the news. I know we've all been concerned about communism and socialism. Let me just say something about the person who generated all that, the man named Karl Marx. And people need to read their history and go back and understand what Marxism is and all this other stuff. It is godless. It all sounds good on the surface. Oh, yeah, we're going to get free this, free health, free food, free grocery stores, free. Let me tell you something, folks. Nothing is really all free except the blood of Jesus Christ. Amen? Amen? And so when you hear about this stuff, you know, they say, well, it works. I don't care if it works or not. If they don't involve God in it, I don't want anything to do with it. And Marxism is right out of the pit of hell. And they can take that to the next class at the university. Because all of that stuff is making the government God and taking this out of the equation totally. I'm going to tell you something. The government doesn't make a good God. They fail miserably. And don't trust in things that won't get you there. Trust in the Lord your God. I really believe this. If God said, I will supply all your needs according to your riches and glory in Christ Jesus, then I'm gonna go that route. I'm going to follow God rather than follow the government. God help us. This is not just about economics. This is about spirituality, folks. What's entering into our world right now and our country is spiritual problems. Now, when I look at this, I see what we would call an ideology of a worldview, how we operate according to the world. You know, we got to be careful about that. You can't follow the world's standards. You got to follow God's standards. And so what he said, he came into Jerusalem. So they came to Jerusalem. Jesus went into the temple and began to drive out those who bought and sold in the temple and overturned the tables of the money changers and the seats of those who sold doves. Because these people had the idea that the only way we're going to make it is if we cheat the people, rob the people, and we deceive the people in the spiritual house of God. Well, I got news for you. Jesus went into the temple and drove them out. And again, you go back and read the other gospels and you read about how Jesus went in the temple, kicked over tables, took a whip out, and drove people out. Folks, this is serious business with God. One thing I say about Colonial Oaks Baptist Church, this is a body of believers. The buildings are where we meet. The body of Christ is who you are and we are in Christ. And I say this, and I'll stand by it. You know, I hear a lot about the government helping faith-based groups, and, you know, you can get money. And even during COVID, man, they were asking us, do you need money? Do you need money? Because, you know, all the shutdowns that were going on. You know what? I don't want that kind of money coming in. First of all, with those shekels come shackles. You hear what I'm saying? And there's some denominational religions out there today that are sorry they took a dime from the government, because now the government wants to come in and say, well, you know, since we halfway own you, you can't teach out of this book anymore. We don't take government funds. God supplies all our need through godly people. And that's the way it works in the body of Christ. So, clean out the worldliness. Now, let's bring it down to a personal level. Where am I putting my trust? Well, I watch the evening news. Man, I've been flipping channels, and I'm telling you, on news programs, just sit and watch through some of this stuff, you know? And what it is, it's a mind-blowing, by the way, it's brainwashing is what really comes down to. They tell you what they want to tell you, and they don't share the truth of what's really going on. And that's the way it's been. So when I look at this, I need to stop a minute, and my life has been void. Say for instance, man, I haven't spent my time with the Lord. I haven't been in prayer. I haven't opened the Bible. I've just been cooled off. And I guess we all go there sometimes. There comes a time in your Christian walk where you're kind of like, man, I've cooled off. I need to get back in the swing of things. And that means getting back, worshiping the Lord, being with God's people, studying the Word of God. So I got dust in the house. And what do I need to do? I need to get the dust out. How do I do that? Well, the scripture is very clear. We get back with the Lord and we begin to sweep with the washing of the water of the Word of God. That's what the scripture says. So the Word of God has a way of cleaning things out. But you got to take the initiative to pick up the broom. Amen?
15: Amen. That's right. Oh, man, that's part one of house cleaning. And now we're going to talk about picking up the broom in the second half. Hey, you don't want to miss it, so stick around. Well, I need to get to our announcements here about what's going on at Colonial Oaks Baptist Church. By the way, we had a baptism service last Sunday out at Turtle Beach, and it was fabulous. Oh, the presence of God and those folks that got baptized, and what a testimony that is for those who have come to the beach to go swimming or whatever, and they all stopped and just watched and listened, and we just know that the Word of God, the gospel of Christ was out there amongst everybody watching, and that's a blessing. Well, anyway, we got things coming up, and we also want to tell you what's happening right here at Colonial Oaks Baptist Church. First of all, we have on Sunday morning, we've got a fellowship time at 9 a.m. with coffee and donuts and all, you know, those good things. But more than that, we get together and greeting on Sunday mornings. And then at 9:15 a.m., we have Sunday school. Yeah, we're in the Word of God studying together, and we have a lot of classes for all ages in our Sunday school at 9:15 in the morning, and going through the Word of God, learning and interaction and all that good stuff. Man, it's a great time to know God's Word. 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Yes, Church Live. 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Also, there's a giving page on there. If God's leading you to give to this ministry, we'd greatly appreciate it. Now, with that said, on throughout the week, we've got the great things happening right now throughout the summer. 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Yeah, we have Wild Wednesdays in the Word of God. 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Is just fabulous. 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And we'll tell you all about that. All right. 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WLSS, The Answer, 5:30 in the morning on Sundays. Now, I know a lot of you get up that time, because you've told me so. But anyway, that's when our broadcast is on Sunday morning, 5:30 in the morning on WLSS, The Answer, 9:30 a.m. on your dial. 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But right now, we got to go for a station break, and I don't want you to go away, because the second half of House Cleaning is coming right up. So stick around, dear friend. Don't go away, because we're going to be right back.
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23: In the new film Paw Patrol, the Dino movie, now in theaters, everyone's favorite puppy police are back in action protecting Adventure City. This time, our canine heroes are out on the Sea Patroller when a storm blows them onto the mysterious beach of an island filled with friendly dinosaurs. They can't wait to tell everyone about it. But even though series villain Mayor Humdinger has tried to change his ways, he's still causing trouble. Like previous Paw Patrol entries, this cartoony story emphasizes heroism, friendship, and second chances. Some mild peril and bathroom humor pop up, but nothing too serious. We're giving Paw Patrol, the Dino movie, a 4.5 out of 5 for family friendliness. 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

0: 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We have to say to our children, that was sin. 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We have to call it out and say, here's a better way for you to have handled that.
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2: 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Americans already suspect that higher education is a politicized grift. Jason Arde's story won't convince them otherwise. Arde was celebrated as the youngest black person ever appointed to a professorship at Cambridge, despite a history of fabulism that defies belief. He's claimed to have been nonverbal until age 11, unable to read until 18, to have run 600 miles in 65 days, raised more than $7 million for charity, survived a coma, and beaten cancer. Neither Cambridge nor Simon & Schuster, publisher of his autobiography, apparently thought to verify his claims. He has resigned after a plagiarism scandal and a pending investigation about his academic qualifications and honorary appointments. Here's the lesson. Rather than making academia more inclusive and equitable, DEI has exposed just how corrupt the whole enterprise has become.
3: Foundations of Freedom, a look at America's founding principles and the leaders who shaped our nation.
4: In 1783, the Revolutionary War was nearly over, but America's future remained uncertain. Officers in the Continental Army were angry. Congress had failed to provide promised pay, and some considered using the Army's power to force the government's hand. George Washington understood their frustration, but he also knew the liberty they had fought to win could be destroyed by the very army that secured it. Washington confronted his officers and urged them to choose honor, patience, and loyalty to the Republic over rebellion. He could have used their anger to increase his own power. Instead, he used his influence to restrain it. Power asks what it can take. Character asks what duty requires. Washington's lesson still stands. Freedom survives when leaders place principle above ambition and remain faithful to God, country, and the people they serve.
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6: SRN News, I'm Bob Agnew in Washington. A shooting involving multiple suspects and five people shot has prompted a lockdown today at Virginia State University. County police say the five victims were transported to hospitals and one initially listed as having life-threatening injuries was later upgraded to critical condition. Other victims sustained non-life-threatening injuries. The shooting still under investigation. President Trump's administration is asking the U.S. Supreme Court to allow the White House to continue construction on its $400 million ballroom project. Its appeals continue in a lower court to halt the work. Chief Justice John Roberts set a deadline for Tuesday for a response by the plaintiff challenging the ballroom project. Americans struggling with rising costs. A new study shows that the most expensive cities to live in this country, 24 of the top 25, all run by Democrat policies. This is SRN News.
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6: And welcome back to Faith Answers. I'm Pastor Gary at Colonial Oaks Baptist Church in Sarasota. So glad you stayed with us for the second half of house cleaning. Every time I think about house cleaning, I think about a lot of work to do. But in this sense, we're talking about spiritual work. Yeah, sometimes the Lord has a lot of work to do in our life, and we need that house cleaning. By the way, if you're going to walk in the grace of God and you're going to walk in the Spirit, as the Bible says, there's got to be house cleaning. Yeah, sometimes we get cluttered up with worldly things, flesh, pride, you know, all that stuff that creeps into the life of the believer at times, self-reliance and all that. And sometimes we just got to get the broom out, the Word of God, and get cleaned up. And it's good on a daily basis to come before the Lord and say, Lord, help me with this problem I'm dealing with, or this attitude that I have, or maybe you're battling with some anger, repressed anger and unforgiveness. house cleaning. That's what this

0: message is all about. And I know that we can clean house because God said so. He said, if we confess our sin, he's faithful and just to forgive us our sin and to cleanse us from all unrighteousness. All right. Part two of house cleaning. Here we go.
1: Man, look at that.
0: Here we go.
1: Did I ever tell you the story? This is back in Carolina. And I was standing at the door shaking hands one Sunday, and someone opened the door, and there were leaves or something out by the doorway. And the people came through and said, Pastor, you need to get a broom and sweep those leaves off the front porch. So I told someone, go get me a broom, and I did it. The next Sunday, I was standing there with two brooms. Person went out and said, look, there's leaves out there. Said, yeah, sweep them up. Amen. There's the broom. It's like the story of the little boy. His mother told him, said, go to the closet and get the broom out and bring it to me. And the little boy said, it's dark in there, Mommy. I can't go in that closet and get that broom. I'm scared. So mother said to the little boy, said, it's okay. Jesus is in there. You don't have to worry about it. So the little boy opened the door. He looked in there and said, Jesus, would you hand me the broom? It's up to us. God's given you everything, every resource, everything possible to keep things swept up and cleaned out. But the first thing he had to do was chase out the money changers. And he went in there. Jesus drove out those, and he did it to cleanse the temple. Boy, I tell you, we all need a cleansing. Amen. It's like a bath on Saturday night. Amen. I think I told you the story about when I was in, I was at Shepherd Air Force Base, and we had bivouac, and we had to go out for 2 weeks on the Red River. And we were doing rescue missions. We were plane crashes, all kinds of things. And as a combat medic training, doing all that, we also had to use outside sources for hygiene. And so there were these 55-gallon drums that they had to catch rainwater. Well, it didn't rain for 2 weeks, so there was no water to wash with. And, man, after 2 weeks out in the Red River Valley and up that way, after 2 weeks of sweating and being in the same clothes and everything else, we were dismissed to go back home. I went back to the base. Sherry came, drove up in the Volkswagen and to pick me up, and she put me in the car, and she about choked to death because of how bad I stunk. And I said, that's all right. She said, no, it's not. We got home. We had a clawfoot bathtub. I soaked in that thing for 3 hours. And the dirt that came, I'm telling you, it was amazing. But she always reminded me, boy, you really stunk. And I said that to say this, I don't want to stink spiritually. Amen. And so don't go without the bathing of the word. Here he's talking about removing worldliness. First of all, if we're going to put the things of God in our life, we got to get rid of other things that are in the way. You know, like, you know, commitment, that's a big word. And then being loyal, being dedicated. Let's get the worldliness out, the ideologies of the world and so on. I hear people all the time talk about what they don't need from God. I'm telling you, you need everything from God. Now, the second thing is, once I've gotten the worldliness out, then I can reclaim some holiness. Now, this is good because in verse 16 and 17, he said he would not allow anyone to carry wares through the temple. Okay, so now the temple is going to be set apart here from the things that were, you know, not so good for the life. He said, look, he taught them saying, my house shall be called a house of prayer for all nations, but you made it a den of thieves. Boy, we mess things up, don't we, sometimes? Amen. Thank you. There's some honesty in this room. Amen. There are times when I think to myself, why didn't I listen to the Lord and do what he told me to start with? You know, we can go back and we say, man, I should have learned from that. And then all of a sudden we've redone it again. There you go again. But the fact comes down to this. If we're going to maintain a walk with God, then we got to do some heart check. Heart check. Oh, I'm not talking about some legalistic set of rules and regulations. I'm talking about what's going on in the heart. My desires. You're only going to desire what God wants. The only way you're going to do that is get in the Word of God, allow the Holy Spirit to change that disposition of the heart. Right? It's God who's going to change things. Oh, I'm going to try to do better. I'm going to try to be a better Christian. I'm going to try to be more faithful. I'm going to do this. I'm going to do that. How about let God do it? It works better that way. Remember I told you about the want to? I had a guy tell me one time, oh, you grace preachers. I preach grace. Salvation by grace through faith, not of yourself. And you grace preachers, well, you get up there and you think you can do anything you want to do, and God's got it all taken care of. I said, that's right. Except for one thing. God gave me a different new want to. I don't want to disappoint my Lord. I do not want to offend my God. I don't want to be a reproach on the name of Jesus Christ. So therefore, give me the broom, give me the dustpan. We're going to have a house cleaning today. Do I hear an amen? Well, we got to reclaim those things. Commitment, go from a worldview to a biblical view. And he said, my house is going to be called a house of prayer. And you're not going to make it a den of thieves. There are times when we come spiritually, we need a cleanup, an overhaul. I mean, sometimes it gets down serious. And the point of the matter is, just like when we get to the place where we say, the enemy is not going to have this anymore. I'm sick and tired of dropping the ball and falling back to the same old ways. And throughout life, we have to have an attitude check. We have to have a spiritual checkup. And all of that comes with what God can do. But it takes a commitment on our part. Do you really want to fix things? I've been to the Lord before, and I've said, Lord, I want to get this straightened out. I don't want to be like that anymore. I don't want to act like that anymore. I don't want to think like that anymore. And on a daily basis, that's the case. It's not just a one-time deal. This is a consistency of your life. You want victory in Jesus and in your Christian life? Get consistent in what you do. Consistent in prayer. Consistent in the Word of God. Consistent in worship. Consistent in serving. These are the things, by the way, that will reclaim the holiness of God in your life. Watch Him work. Faith, trust in His Word. Now, we go from fleshly led to spiritually led, and we denounce the worldly part of it. By the grace of God, I'm going to stop that mess, and I'm going to get on the track of reclaiming the holiness of God in my life. The Lord said in His Word, and I think it was Paul or Peter said, be holy for I, God said, be holy for I am holy. But the commitment has got to come within from the provoking of the Holy Spirit of the Lord. Now, what does this bring us down to? House cleaning. I'm going to get the broom out, and a lot of people call this, I have come to rededicate my life to the Lord. Have you ever had those moments in your life? Today I rededicate my life to the Lord. What does that mean? In other words, what I've been doing, I'm sweeping it out. And now I'm saying, in a sense, Lord, fill up the gaps. Fill them up. I need God's help. I need God's strength. I need God's wisdom. So He's going to fill the gaps. And then, what will that do for your heart? It will restore your worship. Well, the temple was a place of worship. Jesus said, this is a house of prayer. You made it a den of thieves. And think of it as the temple of the Holy Spirit. You know, this is where it gets personal. Because people are battling things. People battle all kinds of thoughts and ideas And if we're not careful, we're going to allow those things to take over in our life. And then we get into addictions and all kinds of things. It's time for the checking of the heart. And what happens is when you put these into effect, I'm going to get rid of this and I'm going to replace it with that. And now I can truly worship the Lord. Watch what happens here because of the worship sense. It really intimidates people. You mean you gave your life to the Lord? Oh, that won't last long. Yeah, I've heard that one too. Someone told me that a long time ago. Said, oh, Gary, you're just going through a phase. Well, I thought, I ain't got out of the phase yet. I guess I'm on a three-point phase right now, Father, Son, and Holy Spirit. Now watch this. Verse 18, and the scribes and the chief priests heard it and sought how they might destroy him. When you start to change things in your life, you're going to have a tug of war with the devil. I don't know if you've ever been in that situation when you feel like he's pulling on you on one side and the Holy Spirit's over here saying, let me have it. Oh, yeah. The scribes and the chief priests, they said, oh, man, we're going to destroy Jesus. For they feared him. Why? Because all the people were astonished at his teaching. Glory to God through surrender. But glory to God with the spiritual warfare that you deal with. That's, by the way, the spiritual view. You're going to say, man, I always think about this. When Sherry and I got saved, I had a group of people I hung out with that really, really pulled me in the wrong direction. And by the way, the company you keep does make a difference. If people are pulling you down, you don't need that. You need people to lift you up. And that's just like, you know, I said Wednesday night, if you're gonna be a helper to others, as the psalm says, that I might be a blessing to others, then you've got to be a fountain and not a drain. You can't be dragging people down. And I was around a group of people that were dragging me down. And I just kind of fell into it. Hey, guys, yeah. And I even participated in the dragging down of some people until the Holy Spirit of God came into me and I felt the sense of I need to help people, not destroy them. And so all those friends I had back then, I told a story about one night we had a Bible study going on at the house, and we'd make waffles. Oh, Bible study and waffles, it don't get any better than that. Amen. And these guys rolled up in the driveway, about four of them, and they said, it's party time at your house tonight. And, I mean, they had everything. I won't get into all the items they were going to bring in. You might not think of me so well. But they said, hey, we're going to have a party tonight. And I said, great. I said, how about you leave that stuff in the car? And why don't you come on in, and we're going to study the Bible and have waffles. I can't repeat the words that were said to me that evening. I mean, you talk about bleeps. It was bleeped. And I said, no, come on in. And I, you know, and so did it hurt my feelings? Yeah, it did. It hurt my feelings at first. But then I thought if they were truly my friends, they wouldn't have said those things. And I sorted all that out. But one guy out of that group who's in heaven now, my buddy Ed Steyer, this little redheaded Jew. And every time Ed and I got together, it was trouble, trouble, trouble. We would provoke each other unto bad works. And so when I got saved, I witnessed to Ed and tried to tell him about Jesus. And of course, he said a lot of stuff. And then one day I was at work at the base. It was after the base. But anyway, Ed came by the house. And Ed told me, he said, Gary, you won't believe what happened to me today. I said, what happened, Ed? I accepted Jesus Christ as my Lord and Savior. I said, you a little redheaded Jew? He said, yeah, me a little redheaded Jew got saved, and I believe in the King who is the Jewish King, who is the Messiah. I am saved by God's grace today, and my life has changed. And he was off like a man, like a bolt of lightning. So I went in and I said, Sherry, guess what happened? She said, what? I said, Ed got saved. No way. It was that kind of thing. And he went gloriously home, went home to be with the Lord a couple of years back. But I tell you, folks, God can make the biggest difference. And the chief priests and the scribes, they were all upset about this. And that's like the old flesh trying to drag you back into that old way. Why in the world do I want to go back? I don't want to go back. I'm having too much fun right now going forward. Amen? And why do we have to equate fun with everything that's wrong or immoral? I don't find that fun. I find it fun when I don't wake up with a bad feeling and a hangover. Amen? Well, this is what I'm saying. And the fact of the matter is, they say, man, you're a nut. You better believe I am. I'm a nut for Jesus. And the fact comes down to because the house has to be clean. And when I look at the whole issue here about the house of prayer and den of thieves, there's a tugging of the world out here that really doesn't want you to succeed with God. There's an ideology out there that says you don't need God, you need me. That's that Karl Marx ideology. You don't need God. And if that stuff ever infiltrates this country, what we're doing here this morning is going to be unlawful. Listen to what I'm saying. That Marxism, communism idea is going to shut down what we do here today or control it so badly that you'll never hear anything but a state message that'll be spoken to you. That's what's happening in these Chinese countries and so on that are so soaked up. But thank God for the underground church, because just like in China or Cuba or anywhere else, man, they find a way to get the word out, praise God, and just like your dad. They're getting the word of God out regardless. But folks, this idea of I can do it on my own or I need someone else, push that away. And you watch how high you soar when you seek first the kingdom of God and his righteousness, because all those things will be added unto you. I say to the people today who are trusting in a socialistic government, read Matthew chapter 6. Seek first the kingdom of God and his righteousness, and all the things you worry about will be added unto you. Yeah, but eggs are so high at the grocery store. Then go buy a chicken. Amen. Who are we trusting in? I'm going to trust in God. I don't care about this other stuff. I do, but I don't. But my hope is built on nothing less than Jesus' blood and righteousness. I dare not trust the sweetest frame, but wholly lean on Jesus' name. On Christ, the solid rock, I stand. All other ground is sinking sand. All other ground is sinking sand. You need to stand on the solid rock today in Jesus Christ. Let's pray. Oh my, what a section of scripture here. Let me ask you a question this morning. Are you in the family of God? Has there been a time in your life, talk about cleaning, where you trusted in what Jesus did for you and that he shed his blood to wash away your sin? Has there been a time where you confessed him as your Lord and your Savior? I don't know. Well, you can know today. It starts with believing. It starts with faith. And it's all about Jesus. Here's a prayer for you to pray between you and God. And it goes like this. Dear God, I know that I'm a sinner and I need to be saved. God, I believe that Jesus died on the cross, was buried, and rose from the dead to give me eternal life. And Lord, today I commit my heart to you. Believe with all my heart that you died for my sin and was risen from the dead. Lord, I receive you today as my Savior and my Lord. If you've never prayed that, did you pray it now? Would you raise your hand if you just prayed that prayer?
0: Amen. You may have raised your hand listening to this broadcast that you prayed that prayer. By the way, if you did today and you prayed to ask Jesus Christ to come into your heart and be your Lord and Savior, please email me at PastorGaryCobc@comcast.net. You know, as always, when we go to the Word of God, there's something for everybody. And I believe there's an application here today. Perhaps you may need a house cleaning. You know, you can always go to the Lord right now. I believe that the Christian has access to the throne of grace through the Lord Jesus Christ. And we come boldly before the throne of grace. But we come with a heart that says, Lord, I need your help. And maybe you're dealing with a problem today that you're saying, boy, it's not godly, and I need to get that out of my life. Well, God can do the work. Just turn it over to him. Confess it to him. And he's faithful and just to cleanse us from all unrighteousness. And you can trust him today. And again, if you need prayer, you can always email me at PastorGaryCobc@comcast.net. Wow, what a day we have today. And I want to say this, you know, about our website before we close off on our program today. 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Also, I failed to mention where we're located. Well, we're at 6901 B Ridge Road, right here in Sarasota, Florida. And you take the interstate, you go exit 207 and go east about 3/4 of a mile. You go through a roundabout. We're right there on the left-hand side, and you can turn in there at the entrance. 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And if you're not able to attend, you can always catch us on Facebook at Church Live and YouTube and our website. Okay. 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
7: With SRN News, I'm Bob Agnew in Washington. A shooting in involving multiple suspects and five people shot has prompted a lockdown today at Virginia State University. County police say the five victims were transported to hospitals, and one initially listed as having life-threatening injuries was later upgraded to critical condition. Other victims sustained non-life-threatening injuries. The shooting still under investigation. President Trump's administration is asking the U.S. Supreme Court to allow the White House to continue construction on its $400 million ballroom project. Its appeals continue in a lower court to halt the work. Chief Justice John Roberts set a deadline for Tuesday for a response by the plaintiff challenging the ballroom project. Americans struggling with rising costs. A new study shows that the most expensive cities to live in this country, 24 of the top 25, all run by Democrat policies. This is SRN News.
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10: 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That's why Galatians 6:9 says, let us not become weary in doing good, for all at the proper time we'll reap a harvest if we do not give up. 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
10: Stressed out, burned out, beat up. That's good. But some of you probably are, and you may feel like Chippy the Parakeet. He was minding his own business, sitting on his perch, singing his songs. And then the next moment, he was sucked up, washed out, and blown over. This is what happened. His owner decided she needed to clean the cage. So she took out the vacuum cleaner and she began to suck up the feathers and the seeds and everything that was on the bottom of that cage. And then it happened. The phone rang. And so she turned her attention away. And then she heard it. And there was Chippy, down in the vacuum. She panicked. So immediately she opened the vacuum. She zipped up the bag. And Chippy was okay. He was just covered in dirt and grime and everything else that's in a vacuum cleaner bag. So she panicked again. And she took him in her hand and she ran to the bathtub. And she put him under a torrent of cold water. She pressure washed Chippy. And then she did what any loving pet owner would do. She got out her hairdryer and she steamed him with hot air. Chippy doesn't sing much anymore. Maybe that's the way you feel. You've lost your song. You've lost some of your joy. Maybe you've lost your love. That's what we're going to talk about today. Take your Bible and turn to Revelation chapter 2, the book of the Revelation. Chapter 2, in a moment we'll begin reading in verse 1. I want to remind you what we're doing. These are letters to the church, with a capital C, the universal church, from Jesus himself. Written by a guy named John, John the Apostle, or as he refers to himself in the Gospel of John, the one that Jesus really loved. He wrote a lot of the Bible, in fact, John, 1st, 2nd, 3rd John, and this book of the Revelation from Jesus. He's on the island of Patmos at this moment because he is in prison. It's a penal colony. He's in prison there on Patmos. It's an island that's 10 miles long. It's about 5 miles wide. You can go there today. I was there about a year ago. We're going to be there again in October of next year, October 22nd through November 1st. We're going to go to Patmos and the seven churches of the Revelation. I would love you to go. We'll talk more about that. John is the last man standing. He's the last of the apostles. He's in his 90s. And we find him worshiping on the Lord's Day. And I just want to remind you, that's what you should be doing on the Lord's Day. You should be gathering to worship with the church, whether you've been through a storm, whether you're in the middle of a sickness, whether you're suffering. Everything you can do should be what you do to worship with the Lord's church on the Lord's Day. So do me a favor. Would you take your hand, lift it in the air like this, your right hand, kind of put it behind you like this. Would you do that? Then pat yourself on the back. Good job. I'm glad you're here. You showed up even on Hurricane Week. I'm glad you've come to church. And by the way, parents, it's just a reminder, our children will never prioritize the things they watch us marginalize. So you want to get them in the habit of doing the things we should do. And one of the things we should do is worship on the first day of the week, the Lord's Day. That's what John was doing. He was in the Spirit of God, worshiping. Then we see that the book of Revelation is special. It's special. Let me just tell you why. Look at verse 3, chapter 1. Blessed is the one who reads aloud the words of this prophecy. That's what I'm doing right now. And blessed are those who hear it. That's what you're doing right now. Take it to heart, what's written in it, because the time is near. This is a blessed opportunity for you. So you came and you're listening to this on a day where you have the encouragement from the promise of God that there's blessing in your life because you're looking and studying this passage of Scripture. And then this is special because this just reminds us very clearly it's all about Jesus. Look at verse 5 of chapter 1. To him who loves us and has freed us from our sins by his blood, he's made us to be a kingdom and a priest to serve his God and Father. To him be the glory and the power forever and ever. Amen. Would you give God praise today? Would you do that? He's worthy of our praise. And then it's special because it reminds us that when the book ends, it's not all over because Jesus is coming back. Did you see that verse 7? Look, he's coming in the clouds and every eye will see him, even those who pierced him. Jesus is coming back. Does that excite you, church? Are you glad that Jesus is coming back? When I go through stormy times like what we face, when I experience the difficulties of life, I'm so grateful to know that this world is not my home, that Jesus is coming back, and that one day I'll spend forever with him in heaven. Well, with that in mind, we look at the second chapter of the book of Revelation. And this is where we find the first letter to a specific church. This whole time of study is going to remind us that God loves his church. God is passionate about the church. And so we who are made in the image of Christ, we should love the church. You should be very careful. I'm not even talking about our church. You just should be careful about being negative about the church, because God loves the church. But you should also be aware of what's right and what's wrong in the church, because Jesus surely was. Look, Revelation chapter 2, beginning of verse 1, mine begins with this heading: to the church in Ephesus. Verse 1, to the angel of the church in Ephesus write, these are the words of him who holds the seven stars in his right hand and walks among the seven golden lampstands. I know your deeds, your hard work, your perseverance. I know that you cannot tolerate wicked people, that you've tested those who claim to be apostles but are not and have found them false. You've persevered and you've endured hardships for my name and have not grown weary. Yet, I hold this against you. You've forsaken the love you had at first. Consider how far you've fallen. Repent and do the things you did at first. If you do not repent, I will come to you and remove your lampstand from its place. But you have this in your favor. You hate the practices of the Nicolaitans, which I also hate. Whoever has ears, let him hear what the Spirit says to the churches. To the one who's victorious, I'll give the right to eat from the tree of life, which is the paradise of God. Let's pray one more time. So, Father, in the name of Jesus, we pray once more in the power of the Holy Spirit, saying, give us the ears that hear what the Spirit is saying. Or we want to receive whatever it is you have for us today. Teaching and growth, new understanding, conviction, and even comfort. May it be so for the glory of your name to the nations. Lord, it occurs to me that there are people here who do not have a relationship with you. The greatest thing they need is not electricity or gas or power. It's not even food or clothing. It's not a home. The greatest need in our life is salvation. So, Lord, I pray that you would meet that need by your grace for your glory. Save somebody today. And, Lord, I ask that the words I say and even my thoughts are pleasing to you. And I ask this in the name of Jesus. Amen. I want to give you one big idea. You ready? This is what we want to walk away with. Healthy churches and healthy followers of Jesus are known for their love. Healthy churches and healthy followers of Jesus are known for their love. Let me tell you how this passage sets up. It begins by saying, to the angel. Who's the angel? A lot of folks believe it was talking about the pastor of these seven churches. These were seven literal churches, so there were seven literal pastors. And so maybe that's what the pastor was, because it literally means messenger. And so perhaps these angels were the messengers that were communicating to the churches. I'm a little uncomfortable with that, because even in a dark house this morning, I woke up and I looked in the mirror and I saw myself. And guess what I saw? Not an angel. I'm not an angel. In fact, it also scares me because I know a halo is just 6 inches from a noose. And so I want to be very careful about ever referring to myself as an angel, but that could have been. It could have been literal angels. Some people believe that there were literal angels assigned to these seven churches just to watch them. I want you to know that usually when we gather to pray before our services, one of the prayers we pray, God, would you post angels as guards around our campuses? Would you protect us from the enemy? Because we recognize we don't live in a fleshly world. We live in a spiritual world where there are spiritual forces at work. But what we know is that somebody, some messenger was going to deliver this to the churches. Somebody was going to stand before these seven churches and say, hey, here's a message from Jesus. Listen up. First of these churches is Ephesus. You can still visit Ephesus today. It was an important and powerful city, a place known for worship to idols, home to the cult of Diana. In the Temple of Artemis, the Temple of Artemis was one of the seven wonders of the ancient world. I say you can visit Ephesus. You see the ruins of Ephesus. I've been there five or six times. It's pretty amazing. It's one of the places around the world where you see the most ruins. Just look at some of these pictures. You can walk the streets where the Apostle Paul walked. You can sit in the amphitheater that these Christ followers would have sat in on different occasions. You can see where the ancient library was and other sites that are in the city. You can see some of the mosaics that were created in the ground that the early Christ followers would have seen. In fact, we got our idea of this mosaic. One of the things that inspired us was this heart mosaic that's there from the city of Ephesus. Because as a church, we are a broken people. But together we're creating God's mosaic in Jesus Christ for a purpose of meeting needs and healing hurts and speaking his word every day. So you could visit Ephesus. That'll be one of the stops that we make on this tour we're making next year to the seven churches. Who went to church at Ephesus? This was a who's who of churches. The Apostle Paul, for a season of time, attended church in Ephesus. His mentee, Timothy, was a pastor at the church of Ephesus. For a little while, John would preach at Ephesus. For a season, Apollos, who some would say was the greatest preacher in the early church, Apollos preached in Ephesus. But let me just tell you something. History records that Mary, the mother of Jesus, went to church in Ephesus. Can you imagine standing up and preaching about Jesus and looking out and there you see Mary? Sure hope I get this right. I mean, I wonder if she ever put a note in the offering plate. Hey, you messed this one up. I mean, this was a great church. There were big things happening at the church at Ephesus. Paul loved the church at Ephesus, and we know this because, well, in his longest message that we have recorded in the Bible, he was talking to the leaders of the church at Ephesus. It's in Acts 20. In Acts 19, he was run out of Ephesus. It literally says there was a riot in Ephesus because Paul was preaching the gospel of Christ. If ever I get run out of town, I hope it's because I'm preaching the gospel of Christ. But when he's talking to them in Acts 20, having gathered them together, he says, I know that after I leave, savage wolves will come in among you and will not spare the flock. So this message of Jesus then happens a couple decades later. And we see that the wolves have come in and they've had impact. Chapter 2 begins by reminding us who Jesus is. He's the one who holds it all in his hands. How many of you know that God holds everything in his hands? Aren't you thankful for that truth? The God of the universe, just like we sang as a child, he holds the whole world in his hands. He holds the whole world in his hands. He holds the whole wide world in his hands. In this case, Jesus is saying, I'm holding the stars. Now, the stars were likely those messengers to the churches. So he's saying, not only do I hold the churches in my hands, I hold the pastors in my hands. And maybe in the midst of this season of life, you need to be reminded that there's nothing in your life that hasn't first filtered through the hand of God. He's a sovereign king. I was reminded of this quote by Max Lucado this week. I love it. God is not sometimes sovereign. He's not occasionally victorious. He does not occupy the throne one day and vacate it the next. He is our sovereign God. But he also reminds them where he is. He's the one who walks among the lampstands. Now, last week I told the church what the lampstands were. What were the lampstands? Thank you, Miss Tammy. Two of you, I think, said it. So, last week I reminded the church, you guys, what the lampstands were. What were the lampstands? Well, that's about seven more of you got it. Okay, thanks. The lampstands were the churches. So Jesus is walking among the churches. And I want to remind you today that Jesus walks among the church. If Jesus were literally walking around this church today, what would he say? We have some of our friends from Disaster Relief in this service. If Jesus were walking around your church today, what would he say? If Jesus walked home with you today, what would he say? He's walking around the churches. We should probably stop asking what we want in church and start asking what Jesus wants from his church. Because then he reminds them of what he knows. He begins his message by saying, I know. And maybe you need to know that too. You know, your pastor may not know what's really going on in your life. I don't know what's in your mind or what's in your heart, who you really are. But God knows. Say that with me. Say, God knows. Yeah, God knows everything. So certainly he knows what's going on in your life. He knows what you need most. Someone put it this way. You can fool all the people some of the time. You can fool some of the people all the time. But you can't fool Jesus anytime. So what did he know? He knew there were some things worth commending. He begins by telling them, I know how hard you work. Man, I'm so thankful. I'm so thankful for how hard so many people in this church work. A lot of folks I see in the room, our staff team and so many other volunteers, many of them left their homes where trees were down and limbs were in the yard and maybe water was in their house. And they came and served their church, and they came and served others because they're willing to work hard. Because I didn't have any lights in my house. I got up early this morning, and about 5:10, 5:15, I was here at the church. And I pulled up, and my friend Bob already had a golf cart loaded with signs. The lights were on in this room. I don't know how long Bob had been here, but he had been working hard. We have so many people in our church that work hard. Yeah, would you just say thank you? Every week, people work hard to take care of preschoolers and children. People work hard to take care of our students. People work hard preparing lessons that they teach to adults and people of all ages. People work hard during the week to prepare music. People work hard to see that you've got lights and sounds. We need hard workers in the church. That's why as a staff, we stop every day at 10:02 and we pray Luke 10:2. You know what that is? We cry out to the Lord of the harvest that he had sent laborers, workers, because the harvest is plentiful, but the workers, the laborers are few. We need hard workers. But the reality is activity for God is not the same thing as intimacy with God. And so healthy churches and healthy followers of Jesus must be willing to perspire. They're willing to perspire. But there's more Jesus was commending. He knew that they had endured. Evidently, they had faced some difficult times. We know that from Paul's experience. Ephesus was a hard place to be a Christ follower. I was talking with someone yesterday, and they were telling the testimony of their son, and their son had been a star athlete in high school, and he was part of this youth group when he was in high school, and he was very strong in his faith, and he would try to live out that faith, but as he tried to live out that faith, he would be ridiculed in school. And the father was saying, after years and years of high school and college being ridiculed for his faith, he began to walk away. It's hard to endure at times. But these people, they didn't give up. They persevered. I would tell you that every Christ follower must make a conscious effort to persist in their journey of faith. I grew up in church as a pastor's kid, so I've watched church people for 55 years. And I can give you name, date, and serial numbers of active people in the church that get sideways about something, either in their home or in the church that they didn't like, and they walk away from church and the Lord. And they don't persevere. Not the church at Ephesus. Boy, Ephesus hung in there. Let me just encourage you today, don't quit before you finish. Don't give up in the faith. God's too good. You weary? Don't quit. Persevere. That's why Galatians 6:9 says, let us not become weary in doing good, for all at the proper time we'll reap a harvest if we do not give up. Healthy churches and healthy followers of Jesus do whatever it takes to persevere. They do whatever it takes to perspire. They do whatever it takes to persevere. But what else did Jesus know about the church? He knew they believed right. They hated what Jesus hated. They loved what Jesus loved. They especially hated false teachers. If you're a follower of Christ, the only way you know what you're not supposed to like is by getting into the Word. So they were in the Word. Are you in the Word?
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11: As summer makes way for autumn, God's people quietly begin preparing for the holiest season of the year. Long before the Jewish New Year arrives, there is a season of reflection, a season of slowing down, a season of asking difficult but important questions. How have I lived over the past year? Where have I fallen short? How can I return to God? Throughout the Bible, God's people are called to examine their hearts. The prophet Joel proclaimed, "Return to the Lord your God, for he is gracious and compassionate." And that biblical invitation has never changed. In Jewish tradition, the weeks leading up to the high holy days are a time of what is called an accounting of the soul. It's a reminder that true change begins long before a holy day arrives. Before celebration comes preparation. 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Its powerful blast isn't just a musical note. 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
1: Imagine being a child at school with no lunch, not because you forgot it, because there simply isn't any food at home. One young person named Danny shared,
2: No sé, cuando yo no llevaba nada a la escuela, me quedaba con los libros estudiando.
3: At school, I didn't go to lunch. 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
2: Y no salí.
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5: With SRN News, I'm Bob Agnew in Washington. A lockdown today on a Virginia State University campus after a shooting that left five people injured. Police say that, they were suffering from non-life-threatening injuries at a local hospital. Luigi Mangione pleaded guilty to federal charges yesterday for stalking down a healthcare CEO and murdering him 2 years ago. New York City Mayor Zohran Mamdani is backing a controversial new measure critics say could only drive prices up for consumers by making it more expensive to deliver the goods so many have come to depend upon. Mayor Mamdani is supporting the so-called Delivery Protection Act. It would force Amazon to directly hire delivery drivers and warehouse workers now employed through independent contractors, something opponents say would take efficiency out of the system. It would wipe out small delivery businesses and vastly boost Amazon's labor costs. This is SRN News.
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10: I've done what you've done. Come on. God can get you out. So what you do, you turn your message into your message. And you say, Lord, now that I've conquered this demon, let me go. Hey, bro, I've been there. Sister, I've been there. It's not going to work out for you. He said he loved you, but that's not what love is. Brother, don't do it. I'm telling you, brother. So you have a responsibility.

The children are killed. His business is killed. But for some reason, they didn't touch the wife. Every woman should shout right now, because he could not touch the wife, because touching the wife would be touching him. Because see, when you get married, you're one. He says, so you can do what you want to, but don't touch him. She cussing him out. Curse God and die. I'm like, Lord, if anybody should die, she cussing you, Lord. Nothing happened to her because she's a part of him. Oh, God. Lord, read your Bible. Look, he says, he asks for permission to sift you like wheat. So, believer, whatever storm you're in, whatever trial you're in,

0: God has authorized it. So now you have to change your confession. Lord, give me the strength to walk out my valley. Yea, though I go through the valley of the shadow of death, I will fear. Though the storms come, though the winds blow, I will stand, for the Bible says, when you've done all that you can, stand. He says, this is amazing, verse 32. But I prayed. Go back, Gina. Verse 32. But I prayed especially for you, Peter. Revelation. Notice 31, he called him what? Simon, Simon, Peter. Now he calls them what? In verse 32, he calls them Peter. I'm no longer talking to the shaky part of you. I'm speaking to the faith man. I'm speaking to your spirit man right now. See, I'm not calling you Simon, Simon, Peter. I'm calling you Peter. You're my rock. I'm talking to the rock in you. I'm talking to the fighter in you. I'm talking to the dog in you. That's who I'm talking to. I'm not talking to the shaky part, because truth be told, some of us are shaky on the Bible. Oh, you like heaven. Oh, I want to go to the other side. In my Father's house, there's many mansions. Oh, but you don't like the give part. Oh, I don't like the give part. I'm kind of shaky on the giving. Love my neighbor. Oh, I'm shaky on that. Slap one cheek, slap the other. Oh, I'm shaking that one too. Let's do what's best for my neighbor. Damn my neighbor. Shaky, shaky, shaky, shaky. But heaven, I'm a rock. I believe in heaven. Anything that calls you sacrifice and pain, say, neighbor, he's telling the truth. He's telling the truth. But look what he says. I prayed for the Peter in you, the rock in you, the faithful person in you. Because truth be told, there's days when you're shaky and you act like you used to be. I'm praying for the Peter in you, that your faith, notice, he didn't say the disciples. I'm talking specifically to you. That the confidence may not fail. And once you turn back again, another revelation. Meaning, I already know you're going to turn your back on me. I'm telling you right now to your face. You say you're riding with me, but you're going to turn your back on me. He said, what do you mean by that, Pastor? How many of us have rededicated our life more than two times? Raise your hands in. Lord, Lord, Lord, I surrender this time, Lord, this time for real. For real, Lord. I'm going to be committed this time, Lord. I'm going to church every Sunday. Sunday, Lord. So he's saying, after you turn back again, meaning you've already done it to me one time. By the way, remember in the beginning when he called Simon Peter, he says, listen, I'm going to make you a fisher of men. The Bible says he left his boat and followed Jesus. But when Jesus left, he went back to his boat. Meaning, even Simon Peter changed his mind. And that's why Jesus came back again. And that's why he asked him, do you really love me? Because every time you say you love me, you still go back to what you used to do. Because if you really love me, why are you still doing? So that's why he said, do you really love me? Okay, he says, now here's the lesson. Once you turn back again to me, strengthen and support your brothers in faith. Well, here's revelation. All the foolery, foolishness, grimy, ratchet things you've done in your life, when God turned your butt around, you have a responsibility to go to your brother and say, brother, I've been where you've been. I've done what you've done. Come on. God can get you out. So what you do, you turn your message into your message. And you say, Lord, now that I've conquered this demon, let me go. Hey, bro, I've been there. Yes, sir. Sister, I've been there. It's not going to work out for you. He said he loved you, but that's not what love is. Brother, brother, brother, don't do it, brother. Don't do it. I'm telling you, brother. So you have a responsibility once you come out of your mess to help somebody else. See, the difference between a sheep and a pig. A pig likes the slop. A sheep tries to get out. A sheep is in it, but they're trying to get, take this lady. Are you laying there or are you trying to get out? None of us are perfect, but you should be trying to get out of anything that's not like God. He says this, verse 33. And Peter said to him, Lord, I am ready to go with you, both to prison and death. That's why he's asking three times. Because you just said with your mouth that you're going to ride with me. Look what Jesus said. Before the rooster crows today, you will utterly deny you even know me. Because the pressure busts pipes. Or pressure will make a diamond. It's based on what's inside of you. What does pressure make you do? This week I saw what pressure made people do. Liquid gold. People had pressure. And that pressure had them act out of character. Amen. Praise God for a red light. I haven't praised God so much for lights in a long time. Because for some reason, they don't understand my turn, your turn, my turn, your turn. Anybody know what I'm talking about? My turn, your turn, my turn, your turn. There's some heathen who go behind after. No, when the lights don't work, we're supposed to alternate. Jesus, what book did you read? Okay, here's the solution. Here's the solution. Here's the solution, praise God, to abiding in his love. Here it is. John 15:4. It says this. Live in me. Make your home in me, just as I do in you. In the same way that a branch can't bear grapes by itself, but only by being joined to the vine. You can't bear fruit unless you are what? Joined with me. I am the vine. You are the branches. When you're joined with me and I'm with you, the relation, intimate and organic, the harvest is sure to be abundant. Separated, you can't produce a thing. Anyone who separates from me is dead wood. Gathered up and thrown in the fire. Drive around the area right now, you see a whole bunch of dead wood piled up. But if you make yourselves at home with me, and my words at home in you, you can be sure that whatever you ask will be listened to and acted upon. This is how my Father shows who he is. When you produce grapes, when you mature as my disciples. Let me clarify by biblical text. He did not say ask whatever you want and you get. He says when my word abides in you, you may ask what you want. Why? Because if the word is in me, the Bible says out of the heart, the mouth speaks. So when I speak, I'm going to speak his desires and his will for my life. So when his will and the word come together, magic, miracles happen. Because see, when you align with the will of God, then the word will work out for you. Because see, you're not speaking your desires, you're speaking the kingdom desire. And when your will is the kingdom's will, the Bible says in Joshua chapter 10 that Joshua spoke to the sun. And the sun stood still. Why? It was the will of God for the sun to sit still because there was a battle going out and it was getting dark and Joshua needed more time to whoop him. So he said, Lord, I'm running out of time. Sun, be still. It was the will of God for the sun to be still. So when you understand, if I can get God's word aligned with God's will, he will pay the bill. So I have to line up to make so I'm not asking out of my desire.
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0: Says this, I have loved you the way my Father loved me. Make yourself at home in my love. If you keep my commands, you remain intimately at home in my love. That's what I've done. Keep my Father's commands and made myself at home in his love. The Bible says, if you love me, you obey me. I've told those these things that my joy might be your joy and your joy wholly mature. This is my command. Love one another the way I loved you. This is the very best way to love. Put your life on the line for your friends. You are my friends when you do things I command you. I no longer call you servants because servants don't understand what the master is thinking and planning. No, I have named you friends because I've let you in on everything I've heard from the Father. Oh, God, I love this one. You did not choose me, remember. You didn't just accidentally fall into Christ. He chose you and set an appointment to have a divine appointment with you. I chose you and put you in the world to bear fruit, fruit that will not spoil. As fruit bearers, whatever you ask the Father in relation to me, he gives you. But remember the root of the fruit. Love one another. Before the storm came, my wife said, Jomo, she's super prepared. Okay, she is super prepared. Okay? She's going to have everything because that's who she is. No, praise the Lord for her. Okay? She said, Jomo, I got a solution for some situations this week. I said, what you got, baby? She says, I got me a solar powered battery charger. I said, okay, cool, you know, because, you know, power will be back in a day or two. Well, what, we've been on day five or something like that? It's like the power's on a fast. Some of y'all get that next week. She said, Jomo, all you do is touch a button and it lights up. I said, wow, babe, that's really cool. She said, well, now, Jomo, get your cord. I said, okay. I got my cord, praise the Lord. And I plug my cord in. I said, man, this is really cool, Charmaine. You are the bomb diggity. Praise the Lord. And so as I was doing this, God spoke to me. He says, Jomo, here's your analogy for the week. I said, talk to me, Lord. He says, see, some people don't realize the vine is Jesus. God's your source. Apart from me, because without a charger, you only last. Eventually, you're going to have to come back to the source. The problem is you forgot who the source was. He says, all you have to do is get in the Son. Get in my presence, S-O-N. For in his presence is the fullness of joy. And the Son never runs out of power. All you have to do is bask in his presence and power is coming. The challenge is you haven't been connected. When you get connected to the power source, you have unlimited power. Yeah. You know what's funny, y'all? I don't know if it's happening to y'all, but when my power gets low, my phone loses functionality. Some of the things that used to work don't work no more. Why? Because I don't have enough power. Could it be some of the drama you're going through right now? Is you don't have the power you're supposed to be because you have not been. You know, my phone does the same thing every now and then. It says, you have an upgrade. But to get the upgrade, they said this, you have to be plugged in and fully charged. You can't get your upgrade if you're not plugged in. Some of y'all are working on last year's app. Wonder why you ain't dealing with today's devil. You better understand, the Bible says you can go to the app store and download it from the cloud, and the cloud will pull down your apps, pull down your power, and there's some things God has for you. You have not got your download. Say, baby, get a new phone. There's more stuff God has for you. God has some stuff in store for you, but you have not gotten your upgrade. Now, I'm not telling anybody to go to App Store right now and go buy your new phone. If your phone works, praise the Lord, but there's some things that's available now. Your phone do that? Oh, yes, baby. What you got? I got an Apple One. Jesus, help you, Father. We on life's number 16 now, Jesus. If it worked, I'm not judging you. Okay, Lord. You know, your battery life is 1 minute. Praise God. No, for real. That's what they do. The older your Apple gets, they cut your battery life to force you to buy another one. Be careful out there. Say, neighbor, are you plugged in? The Bible says this. Those who are planted in the house of the Lord shall flourish. If you're not flourishing, you have to ask yourself where you're planted. The Bible says we go from faith to faith and glory to glory. You should look at your life and go back 10 years. And if it's not going in this direction, do a checkup from the neck up. I'm not saying you don't have bad days, but if you look over an extended period of your life, are you growing? Are your relationships growing? Is your money growing? Is your joy growing? If you're not going in the right direction, you need to look in the mirror and say, Lord, is there anything in me that's not like you? Take it out. I want more of you, God. It is not to the benefit of God to have unfruitful children. The most attractive thing is a fruitful son or daughter. And if God loves you, He wants you to be fruitful because He wants people to look at your life and say, man, what is it about you? Why are you so blessed? And you can say to Him, I met a man. His name was Jesus. The woman at the well with five husbands, she says this, let me tell you about man. He told me my whole life story. And now you have a testimony. And the Bible says we are made overcomers by the blood of the Lamb and the word of our testimonies. Every good father wants their children to talk about their daddy. Every good parent wants their kids to brag about their parent. And God wants you to brag about Him. Man, if I can tell you where God brought me from, if I can tell you what God brought me through, if I can tell you the place I was, where I am now, I give Him all the glory. Make sure you're plugged in. Make sure you're fully charged. How do I get fully charged? In His presence. In His presence. The Bible says Jesus was in the wilderness 40 days, 40 nights praying and fasting. And the Bible says He came out with more power. Moses was in there 40 days, and the Bible says when he came out, his face looked like light in His presence. In his presence is where you get your power. In his presence. See, people see external power, don't know about personal sacrifice. You see the outside, but you don't see the closet. And that's the challenge. They see what's going on in your life, but don't see the sacrifice. There's no shortcut in the kingdom. You're not skipping lines like they do at the gas station. God gonna work it out. Bow your heads, close your eyes. Father God, I thank you for your word. I pray your word hit its mark. I pray for souls. Is anyone here today who does not know you as Lord and Savior? I pray that today is the day, and now's the time, they come into a saved relationship with you. Jesus, you're the Son of God. We'll never stop trusting you. You are our high priest. You understand our weaknesses. So we come boldly to the throne of our gracious God. For there we shall receive fresh grace and fresh mercy. I ask you today, do you know him? Do you know him? Have you made him your Lord and Savior? If not, let today be the day you make him Lord. Some of us may be in a vaccinated condition. We know what to do, but we don't do what we know. If you want something different, you got to do something different. Change begins with you. If that's you, rededicate your life today. And some of you looking for home church. I'm not a perfect man. This is not a perfect church. I'm not a perfect pastor. But I serve a perfect God who helps imperfect people. And that's you, and you want to join today. Let today be the day you get connected to Christ. That's you. Raise one hand in the air. I want to pray with you. I see you. I see you. God bless you. Repeat after me, church. Father God, I thank you for your son Jesus, who died for me and rose for me, that I may have life and have it more abundantly. Holy Spirit, come into my life. Guide me, lead me, fill me. Jesus, I surrender my will. I surrender my way. I make you Lord of my life. In Jesus' name, amen. Give God a shout of praise, believers. Amen.
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6: In 1783, the Revolutionary War was nearly over, but America's future remained uncertain. Officers in the Continental Army were angry. Congress had failed to provide promised pay, and some considered using the Army's power to force the government's hand. George Washington understood their frustration, but he also knew the liberty they had fought to win could be destroyed by the very army that secured it. Washington confronted his officers and urged them to choose honor, patience, and loyalty to the Republic over rebellion. He could have used their anger to increase his own power. Instead, he used his influence to restrain it. Power asks what it can take. Character asks what duty requires. Washington's lesson still stands. Freedom survives when leaders place principle above ambition and remain faithful to God, country, and the people they serve.
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8: With SRN News, I'm Bob Agnew in Washington. A lockdown today on a Virginia State University campus after a shooting that left five people injured. Police say that they were suffering from non-life-threatening injuries at a local hospital. Luigi Mangione pleaded guilty to federal charges yesterday for stalking down a healthcare CEO and murdering him 2 years ago. New York City Mayor Zohran Mamdani is backing a controversial new measure critics say could only drive prices up for consumers by making it more expensive to deliver the goods so many have come to depend upon. Mayor Mamdani is supporting the so-called Delivery Protection Act. It would force Amazon to directly hire delivery drivers and warehouse workers now employed through independent contractors, something opponents say would take efficiency out of the system. It would wipe out small delivery businesses and vastly boost Amazon's labor costs. This is SRN News.
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14: 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Today, we're talking about firing your silent partner. AAA, that might sound like a pretty funny title, right? We don't say the whole name of the title, but we're going to keep people guessing. We're firing your silent partner. You all have a silent partner, people listening out there, and maybe you know who it is, and maybe you don't know who it is. AAA, what are those things that you could put $2,000 a year into?
12: Back then, it was $2,000 going into an IRA, a tax-deductible IRA. And then as time has gone on, that number has increased. And then people are putting a lot of money into 401ks because it's tax deductible. They've gone out of the realm of being able to deduct it off their taxes. And now the best way for them to get the most bang for their buck with that deduction is through their 401ks. And it's always predicated with the idea that, well, you'll be in a lower tax bracket when you retire. And that has not happened, I found. I mean, sure, some people are in a lower tax bracket, but it's the exception rather than the rule. Back in 1975, when they were promoting that, they were promoting it because they thought everybody's going to be in a lower tax bracket. But that's not true. Because what I find today is that some are still in the same tax bracket when they retire, and some are actually in a higher tax bracket.
14: The government gave people a tax break, and basically they set up these things called IRAs, 401ks, and you can put money into them. And what most people have, especially if you're near or close to retirement, are traditional IRAs. So you put $2,000 a year into it, you got a deduction. That contribution limit for people over 50 has gone all the way up to $8,600 for 2026. It was $8,000 last year.
12: Yeah.
14: In 2025 and 2026, it's $8,600. And the reason I keep using that $2,000 number, AAA, is because I hear people say it all the time that you can put $2,000 a year into, but it's just gone up since your story to now because of inflation. And so if you want to really get an idea of what's happened with inflation, don't look at the real numbers. Look at what you used to be able to contribute to an IRA and what you contribute to today, right?
12: Right.
14: But so you can put that money in and you don't pay any taxes on it. It comes off of your earned income, so you get a tax break. But basically what it's doing is it's building up a time bomb, a tax bomb, right, AAA? Right.
12: Yeah, and I just want to say, like, today people don't really get into IRAs because the limits for being able to have a tax deductible IRA are so low now that most people are making over that. And so that's why they use their 401ks. But it acts the same way, right?
14: It acts the same. It's different limits, but they work exactly the same.
12: Right. And Daniel, you know, the funny thing is I was around 1975 when they came out with those, and they didn't start raising the $2,000 a year until this century, if my memory serves me properly. Because they didn't come out with the Roth IRA until like 1998 or somewhere in that vicinity. And so, you know, when they set this in place in 1975, I guess they thought it was a set and forget thing, but it wasn't. They had to inflate it for cost of living and for the baby boomers that didn't save as much in their early years as the government, so to speak, had thought about. But the long and short of it is you're building up a tax time bomb, like you said,
14: Daniel. Yeah.
12: I mean, it's not uncommon to find somebody with $2 million in a pre-tax account.
14: Right.
12: And that's a lot of money that they're going to have to take out when they hit their required minimum distribution age or whatever. But the point is, they take it out in whatever way, shape, or form they do, and it's 100% taxable. And the more they take out, the more taxable it is, unless they do something about it. And that's what we're talking about today, right? There's a tax time bomb going on with that. But I want to let you know, if you just joined us, you're listening to Financial Strategies with Andrew and Daniel Adjmi. 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Daniel, you know, this time bomb that's ticking, this tax time bomb, it's beautiful to see your accounts grow, tax deferred, but then all of a sudden, it's time to start taking money out, and your tax bill is not being helped at all. And we don't like that, right? We want to see people pay as little taxes as legally possible. And that's why we're doing today's show, right?
14: Yeah, Triple A, a lot of people think that they own their IRAs outright. They think that that's their money.
12: Yeah.
14: But there's a silent partner who hasn't saved a dime of that money and who's going to take a cut of that money.
12: All right.
14: And that is the IRS, right? So basically, you've saved up. In your scenario, that person's got $2 million. Maybe they did it through a 401k as opposed to an IRA, or maybe it's combined. It's their IRA and their 401k.
12: Right.
14: And they're looking at their accounts and they're saying, I did pretty good. $2 million. I'm ready to retire. Well, if you were to take that all today, which we advise you don't, but you know, if somebody was to take that all today, depending what state you live in, half of that is the government's between federal and state.
12: Yeah, you're absolutely right. And then it's like, well, what have I worked for all my life, right? And that's where people ask the question, can I retire? Because they don't know. Just because you have $2 million. And how many times you see on the internet, you know, 65-year-old needs $1 million, needs $2 million, whatever, to retire. Well, part of that depends, is it taxable or is it tax-free? You know, and what is it investing? There's a lot of variables involved for when and if you can retire. But this aspect of this tax time bomb is crazy. I mean, it's all great while it's growing. You're not paying taxes and lets it multiply. But like you said, that silent partner is going to get a huge cut without ever having done anything except pass the law.
14: Yeah. In AAA, we talk a lot on this show about known and unknown growth, right?
12: Right.
14: There's two ways to invest. You can invest for speculative growth where you hope next year your account will be worth more money, or you can invest for things that you know will pay you and you know that you'll earn X amount from this year to next year. Well, that's kind of how these traditional IRAs work as well. It's unknown taxes because there are assumptions. There are assumptions that taxes will be the same in 30 years or 20 years or whenever you take the money out. You don't know what taxes will be, right?
12: Right.
14: And I think it's funny. You mentioned earlier, you said that in the 70s, when they started these IRAs, they said you'll be in a lower tax bracket. And they also, you said, you thought they set it up maybe as a set and forget. Like, we're not even thinking about inflation. And that's very interesting because 1971, we completely came off the gold standard, right? So we hadn't experienced any type of inflation to the extent that we've experienced it since we totally came off of inflation. Now, somebody might argue with me and say, we've always had inflation. But let's not talk about consumer price inflation. Let's not talk about how much your eggs cost or your TV cost. That's not real. Let's talk about how much education costs or your vehicles cost or your home cost. Let's talk about real assets and how much those cost. And that matters when we're talking about investments, because again, if investment assets are being inflated, well, then that also means your tax bill is being inflated.
12: Right.
14: And in real terms and nominal terms, instead of paying $100,000 in taxes, well, if we have a 5X, which we have had in inflation or asset inflation, that means now that bill is $500,000 or $600,000.
12: Right.
14: So it felt good. The account went up, but a tax bill of $100,000 or in nominal terms, $500,000 or $600,000 is a big difference, right? AAA.
12: It's huge. Right, exactly. And spending power is part of the key that is in there. And you never know what the government is going to say with their rules and regulations. And, you know, there was a wise man decades ago who said, don't invest in IRAs, don't invest in Roth IRAs, because the government can always come in and change the rules. Then you're stuck because you invested this way, you know, and that's a real interesting thing. And that's one of the thoughts that came to me with that. Okay, you start investing in one of the new Trump accounts and then rules change. And then what, you know? But that's another story for another
14: day. I'm surprised you don't know this already. The IRS, the government can change rules on anything. not just the IRAs and 401ks or traditional IRAs and Roth IRAs. They can change it on ownership. They can change it on your land. They can change it on inflation. They can change it on whatever they want, as I think we've been seeing lately from some of the things that have been coming out.
12: Right. And I recognize that, but there's kind of like an order. If they're going to change rules on anything, I think they're going to change rules on 401ks first. And then if they're going to change it, they're going to change your IRAs and then Roth IRAs and then into non-qualified and other things like that. And so it's just first order, the sequences of what they're going to change the rules in. It's kind of like there's no free lunch, right? You know, with the government, there is no set rules because they can change it next week. But you're listening to Financial Strategies with Andrew and Daniel Adjmi. 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
12: So when is $1,000 that you take out of your IRA or your account really worth $1,000? 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I'm Andrew Adjmi.
14: And I'm Daniel Adjmi, and you're listening to Financial Strategies. Today, we're talking about Fire Your IRA Silent Partner. AAA, those who were with us in the first segment, found out that Silent Partner is, unfortunately, the IRS, the government, the tax man on your tax-deferred accounts. At some point in time, when you decide it's time to take money out of that, you retired, you want to pay for something, you want to pay for a nice vacation, you want to buy a home, you want to do any of these things we see people take money out of their IRAs for, somebody's got their hand in your pocket and they're your silent partner, whether you like it or not.
12: Right. Exactly the case. And the question is, how can you pay as little in taxes as legally possible? You know, many times when we're dealing with people who are approaching retirement, they're making a lot of money. So we encourage them to continue to put money into their traditional 401ks and such. And then once they retire in their bracket and their income goes down some, that's when we start especially looking at the ability of doing Roth conversions to be able to help provide for them in the future. Very significant thing to be looking at.
14: Absolutely, AAA. There's something that some people call retirement income valley. At some point in time, on your IRAs, your 401ks, there's some point in time where you have to start taking money out of the accounts. You're required to take it out. And so if you got $1 million, $2 million in IRA money or 401k money, then you could end up having a $40,000 to $80,000 tax liability. It doesn't matter if you need that money or not. You have to take that money out of the accounts and pay taxes on it. Those are called RMDs, right? Required minimum distributions. And so that required minimum distribution age keeps getting pushed out further and further. And what that has done is that's created this little valley where people stop working. And so they're not getting earned income, but they're not required to take that big lump sum of money out yet. And so that potentially creates an opportunity for a lot of people where they're not working and they can convert money without taking a big tax hit.
12: Right. Convert it from their IRAs, pay the tax on it when they take it out of their IRAs, and convert it to Roth IRA, which is tax-free because they've already paid the taxes on it. And now it's going to grow on a tax-free basis. They still have their money, but they are able to grow it tax-free, which is a big deal. Having that valley, that retirement income valley, is a great reprieve for people between those ages where they can take advantage of that. And why it's so significant, what I want to say to people right up front, Daniel, is that, you know, especially if you're married, you're going to be in a lower tax bracket while you're both alive. When one of you passes away, the spouse that survives is going to be in a higher bracket, going from married filing jointly into a single bracket where the taxes are going to be higher. And many times taxes are higher in the future, even if you're single, because you're going to have to start taking more money out of your traditional 401k IRA than you need. And that is also taxable and taxing in more ways than one.
14: Yeah, AAA, there's pros, there's cons, and there's sweet spots, right? You get into a lot of the sweet spots because there's very, very important things people have to know about if they're even thinking about these Roth conversions. One thing is some people don't need to do them at all because they're not paying any taxes. And it doesn't make any sense to take yourself up into a higher tax bracket because maybe someday you'll have to pay taxes. So that's the first one, is these aren't for everybody. These are for a very specific set of people. And this is very much based on your personal situation, your goals, how much money you have, how much money you make, how much money you're going to make in retirement, and what you're doing with the money. Because some people are giving their money to charity when they pass away. And if you're giving your money to charity, why would you pay tax on it and then give tax-free money to charity that gets it in charity? So it really depends. So this is not for everybody. But what we do want to do here is point out some of the pros, some of the cons, and get the gears going in your heads so you know if it makes sense for your personal situation.
12: Exactly. Exactly. And, you know, a couple of things I want to say up front here too is, number one is, don't try this at home. But the second thing is that many times people will go to their CPA's, accountants, or whatever, and ask them about Roth conversions, and they'll say, oh, you'll never get your money back in your lifetime. Well, that's not the reason to do it. If you're going to do it, there's more reasons than that to do it. And especially, you have to take into consideration, if you're married, it's a different situation than if you're not married. So yes, if you're not married, you may never get your money back, like Daniel was just saying. If you're going to give it to charity, that'd be foolish to convert it to Roth IRA and then give it to charity. But if you are married, that's a whole different situation. If you do have children, that's a whole different situation, or grandchildren that you want to give that to. You're listening to Financial Strategies with Andrew Daniel Adjemi. 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Daniel, as we look at pros, cons, and sweet spot of Roth conversions, That is a very important thing. And that's why when I do a Roth conversion analysis, that's those the kinds of things that I'm looking at. Okay, where's the sweet spot? 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Because it is so specific. 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It's so specific to that person that you've got to get it just right to get the best bang for the buck.
14: Yeah, absolutely. A lot of times people will hear about these things and they will say, that sounds like the coolest thing ever. Like, I don't ever have to pay taxes on that money again. I mean, think about how many times you pay taxes on money, right? You earn it, you pay taxes. You spend it, you pay taxes. You save it, you spend taxes. Everything, it's taxed over and over and over again. And so the thought of, hey, I just pay taxes on this. I convert it from my IRA that I've never paid taxes on, put it into a Roth IRA, and I'll never pay taxes on that money again. That is a cool thing. But like you said, AAA, there are some very important things to watch out for. Now, some of the benefits are, well, you're not going to pay taxes on it. It grows tax-free. You don't have to take required minimum distributions anymore. The tax comes out tax-free. It's the best come out tax-free as far as it doesn't even show up on your tax return. So things like Social Security tax, IRMA, things like that, it doesn't affect. You can take as much out as you want. You can convert as much as you want. There's a lot of benefits for converting, but you do really need to be careful on the amount you convert and when you convert, right, AAA? Also, how do you pay the tax on the money when you convert? Because, for example, if you convert $100,000 and you say, well, I've got a tax liability, $25,000. Does it really make sense to hold taxes and then only end up with $75,000 in your new Roth? Right. Because now you don't have as much capital in the Roth tax-free working for you. And will you ever catch up? Well, it depends. So there's a lot of things we'd like to point out to people to watch out for, right, AAA?
12: That's right. I'd like to just speak to that just for a minute, Daniel, because a few moments ago I said CPAs, bean counters, accountants, they're going to tell you you're never going to make that money back. And part of their presupposition is that you're going to take, like what you just said, you're going to take the tax money from that account and you'll never get the money back. But what I like to do is make sure that when we're paying the taxes, we're either using the required minimum distribution, that you cannot convert a required minimum distribution. You can use it to pay the taxes, but you can't use it to convert. So that's an option. The other thing is if people have after-tax money, a lot of people have saved up, invested in other things, and we do that all the time, right? Take from their after-tax money that has no special tax benefit to it, that as it grows more, they're going to get taxed more, and we basically converted that money to Roth IRA by using that money to pay the tax on the Roth, so the Roth has more money. So there's these strategies and intricacies that can make all the difference in the world.
14: Yeah, that is huge, AAA, because if you say, well, you had $100,000 working for you, let's say earning 6-7%, and now you have $75,000 in a Roth working for you at 6-7%, it's going to take a long time to get back to $100,000 just to be even. But what you're saying is one strategy is you got $100,000 sitting in the bank too. It's earning you nothing.
12: Right.
14: So you're saying, well, why not take $25,000 of that, give that to the IRS, end up with $100,000 in your Roth now earning 6-7%. And you know what? It's almost like you took money out of your bank account and put it in your Roth IRA, which typically you can't do. And that's a strategy. That's not just, I'm doing a Roth because somebody said to do a Roth. That's a real strategy, AAA.
12: Exactly. So many times people will hear a show like this and they'll say, well, I need to do a Roth conversion. Well, again, I want to say, don't try this at home. There's too many stipulations, intricacies involved with this. And we haven't even talked about IRMA yet, you know, which is another aspect, but these brackets and how to do it. And I've brought these ideas to people in the past, and they went out and did it on their own, and then they paid all kinds of big taxes and yelled at me because they paid big taxes. I said, well, I thought you were going to have me help you with do it. I didn't know you were going to do it yourself. I was just giving you pieces of the information. And as much as we're saying mastering Roth IRA conversion, what we want you to understand to be able to master all the questions you need to ask for doing a Roth IRA contribution, because you can't master the IRA conversion yourself as easily without years of knowledge and study and whatnot as professionals does. So don't try this at home. Make sure that you use a professional to help you with that. 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Today's topic is fire your IRA silent partner, mastering Roth IRA conversions. And so many times people will ask, can I retire? How can I retire? When can I retire? How much do I need to retire? They have a lot of questions and they want to get out of their job as quickly as possible. Well, we can help with that. And it starts with what I call an RRR conversation, retirement readiness report conversation. It's a 10-minute phone call or so, depending how much we get involved with, to see if you're a candidate to get the retirement risk report fulfilled for you so that you can see how much you need to retire, when you need to retire, how much you want to retire, and all those things that are associated with that. So if you want that RRR conversation, please call now and ask for the RRR conversation, Retirement Readiness Report Conversation, 800-725-7616, 800-725-7616. 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
1: 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I'm Andrew Adjemi.
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1: No, not at all. It's just that the idea of it's called bumping the bracket is what I want to bring across for that. And it's like that soft bump that you do to it. It's not one where you bang and you hit the card, but it's one where you just come up and you just basically tap it, right? So that's the idea with tax brackets. We want to bump that next bracket. We don't want to go into that next bracket. We just want to come up against it and stop there, ideally. So like if somebody is normally in the 22% tax bracket, let's go to the top of a 22% tax bracket without going into the 24% tax bracket right. and paying higher taxes. So, you know, that illustration, right? Let's say somebody's normal income is there's still $50,000 left in the 22% bracket before they hit the 24% bracket. Well, convert $50,000 of an IRA to Roth IRA, which would bring you up to that point without taking you into the next bracket. So you're not paying extra tax, right? And this is like you said earlier, you said you don't convert a big lump sum, right? If you have $2 million, don't convert $1 million at a time because you're going to give a bunch of that away in taxes. But this is where you can get kind of like the most bang for your buck, so to speak.
2: Yeah. And maybe you do want to go past that first bracket, AAA.
1: Maybe.
2: That's something you need to decide on purpose, not find out later, right?
1: So right.
2: The way that our tax system works, it's in brackets. And a lot of people forget about this or they don't fully understand it because we talk about like, what are you paying in taxes? And that's usually the average, right? So you're paying, I pay 15% in taxes. Well, that's not even a bracket. So how are you paying 15% in taxes? Well, it's because it's an average through each bracket. So as you hit a tier of earnings, the new money, so you, when you hit $100,000, the money you earn over $100,000 goes from being taxed at 22% to 24%, right? That's an example.
1: Right.
2: As long as you stay under that $105,000 for a single person, you're paying cheap taxes. You're paying 22%. So if you're making $60,000, you could take another $40,000 taxable income and stay in that 22% cheap taxes. That makes a lot of sense. But that's what you're talking about when you're talking about the brackets. It's not like I pay 15% on my taxes. So that's not even a real bracket, right? So looking inside those IRS brackets, and it's a scaling number. As you make more money, the bracket jumps up, and any money above whatever that bracket is taxed at a different rate.
1: Yeah. And, you know, again, folks, don't try this at home. Don't try this on your own. Make sure you get a professional to help you with this, whether a tax professional, a financial professional, somebody that knows what they're talking about, that has done it before, multiple times before, not somebody that's new to it, not young, not somebody that understands the mechanics of it and hasn't really done it, because there's a lot of things to take into consideration with it. And, you know, when we're talking about bumping the bracket aspect, I want to bring in that there's another bracket that we have to be aware of when you're bumping brackets, and that's the IRMA bracket. Now,
2: All right. Hold on. Let me stop you there, AAA. This people need to pay attention to. You cannot talk about doing Roth IRAs. You cannot talk about conversions without understanding the IRMA and the Social Security. These are the things people miss all the time. And what AAA is about to say is so vitally important because this changes every single thing about conversions.
1: Exactly. And this is the thing that gets people in trouble so many times. IRMAA, income related

0: 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All right. Today, we're talking about firing your IRA silent partner. And how you do that is with the idea of getting rid of Uncle Sam, paying the tax now on a little bit of money compared to the tax later on a lot of money. And we're talking about Roth conversions today. And when doing Roth conversions, we just talked about the aspect of the bumping the bracket. And then we're starting to talk about bumping the IRMA bracket and understanding the IRMA, which is the income-related monthly adjustment amount. So
1: it's a Medicare surcharge.
0: Yeah, exactly. And, you know, it's an increase in premium. And so whether it's premium or it's tax, you have to pay more because of your income, because your income's high enough. First of all, what they do with this is they look back 2 years. So the amount of money that you make when you're 63 years old is going to affect what your Medicare premiums are going to be 2 years later when you're 65 and you go on Medicare. And there's always a 2 year look back period kind of thing that you're trying to stay up with. And my goal, I know I have clients who are paying this money to become our clients. I tell them my goal is to get you so that you're not paying that extra tax and that you're, as usual, paying as little tax as legally possible. Well, the point behind this is there's brackets for this as well as tax brackets. So it's a different bracket that we want to bump the bracket on this, but again, not push over into. And we have to understand how it works because it's also similar to tax brackets, but it's different, right? Because it's got a bracket to it, but the definition of the bracket is a different definition. Like if the bracket starts at $206,000, you know, that's a modified adjusted gross income. Whereas the tax brackets are usually adjusted gross income, not modified adjusted gross income. And modified adjustment gross income basically adds back in things that you're able to deduct and whatnot underneath the adjusted gross income model. So it's a little bit complicated. Like I say, don't try this at home, but it's something that needs to be considered seriously when you're doing Roth conversions. And to some people, it matters. To some people, it doesn't matter. Well, the key is making sure that you get the right balance, the right mix for you.
1: Yeah. AAA, there's really two things people need to be aware of with the IRMA or the Medicare surcharge. And it would be looking at in preparation, if you're trying to retire early, in preparation, maybe you want to get your income down. So you want to look at Roth conversions so that your income is down once you retire and you start taking that. Or two, you're already taking it and you're looking at doing conversions. And so you want to watch in those brackets. But like you said, to understand this, you need a CPA who really understands this stuff, a financial person that really understands this software that they use and they've done it before, because this is a way people can make mistakes and get themselves into some huge trouble that they didn't realize. And those accountants that say Roth conversions don't make a lot of sense, sometimes it's because they have seen people make huge mistakes and ends up costing them an extra $500 a month because they converted and they dropped them into a higher bracket and now their premiums went up. And so if you're thinking about Roth conversions, keep that in mind. I don't think we want to get any more detail on that AAA, because this isn't explaining what to do with IRMA. This is just pointing out to people that they need to be aware of that. How about Social Security, AAA? How do Roth conversions affect people's Social Security?
0: That's a great question, Daniel. And Social Security, depending how much income you have, is taxed at different rates. Basically, there's three brackets where I say you have how Social Security is taxed. the lower bracket, the people have low income, and so they're not paying any tax on their Social Security. The higher bracket is the people have so much income that they're paying tax on 85% of their Social Security. That's the maximum that you can pay on Social Security. But then you have the middle bracket of people that, depending where they're coming in at, they could get hurt, right? So real quick here, if you take out an extra $5,000 in your IRA, you might pay tax, if you're in that middle section, on an extra $10,000 for taking $5,000 more, because you have more Social Security being taxed. And that is another bracket, Daniel, that depending where they are, can affect things negatively and make the Roth conversion something a little bit more to think about and analyze, as opposed to just very simple. And that's why they need a professional.
1: Triple A, that may be why some people just go with the blanket statement, Roth conversions don't make sense. Because when you're trying to manage these three brackets at the same time, it could really completely change the analysis of the conversion, because it costs you so much to do the conversion if you get one of these things wrong. I could see why some people just say it doesn't make sense and they don't even want to be bothered by it. But for other people who it's important to and who are willing to do the work and check out all these brackets, it definitely could make sense. Again, Roth conversions don't make sense for everybody, and everybody doesn't need to do them. But for those who it does make sense for, it's like one of the absolute best things you could do when it makes sense for you.
0: Right. Exactly. 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
1: AAA, we're trying out a new segment here, and this has to do with some of our listeners' questions. So we're going to try this out, see how people like it. But our first listener question is, AAA, what do Roth IRAs pay today?
0: Yeah, I get that one all the time. So we've done different segments, and maybe we need to redo the segment, Daniel, like on registrations. But real quick, Roth IRAs or traditional IRAs or 401ks, however you invest them, you can invest them any way that you want to invest them. Basically, what the difference is between them is how they're registered. Kind of like the license plate you put in your car. In Connecticut, you can have a commercial plate. You can have a passenger plate. You can have an RV plate. And what do those do? The registration says who owns the vehicle, who's going to pay the tax on it, who's responsible for it, and that kind of thing. So same way with Roth IRA, it's a registration that you put on an investment vehicle as opposed to a license plate you put on a motor vehicle.
1: So you can take that license plate, put it on an RV, put it on a sports car, put it on a dump truck. So it'd be like having different investments. You could have a really robust investment, like a dump truck is a very robust vehicle, or a bus is a very robust vehicle, or you could put it on a Ferrari, which you hit a little bump and the whole thing blows apart, which would be like a very aggressive investment, right, Triple N?
0: Right, exactly. So, and that's where our model is to be able to invest in those things that are going to make money and pay you no matter what happens. The market goes up, market goes down, you're getting paid. And you may get paid more or less at different times, depending what's happening, but it's consistency that counts. And so we recommend, especially for people in and close to retirement, look at consistent investment vehicles as opposed to those ones that are specially minded or work in ways that maybe are for younger people rather than for mature people.
1: So IRAs, Roth IRAs don't pay anything. It depends on what investments you pick inside of those. And if you're near or close to retirement, you should be looking at things that actually pay you so you know what you're getting paid, as opposed to just saying, well, things have done this over time, or we hope that things will look like this in the future. All right. Can I do a conversion if I'm still working or if I'm working part-time?
0: Oh, well, this gets into that paper given away on Roth IRAs, contributions versus conversions, right? So conversions, there aren't any limitations. You don't have to work. You can be retired and you can do a Roth conversion. And there's no limits to the Roth conversions as far as what the government puts on it. There might be according to the brackets that we were talking about earlier in the show today. But you can convert $1 million if you wanted to. And pay a lot of taxes, but that's a possibility. But the thing that comes into play is contributions. Okay. So there's contributions, two ways to get money into a Roth IRA. One is by contributing it to the Roth IRA, and that you have to have earned income. And I'm just going to keep it very simple. I'm not going to go into all the intricacies of that, but earned income, even though Social Security, you earn Social Security, it's not earned income. Earned income is a paycheck. You went to work and you got a paycheck. You earned that paycheck. That's what the government is considering earned income for contribution to a Roth IRA. And if you're younger than 50 years old, the max you can put into a Roth IRA in that manner, if you meet the income qualifications, is $7,500 a year, unless it's part of your 401k plan. And then it goes along with the parameters of the 401k plan. And if you're over 50 years old in 2026, you can put in as much as $8,600. And actually, you could even do more if you're like 61 to 63 years old or somewhere in those areas. But that's the idea. So contribution is you have to be earning money to contribute. Conversion, you don't have to be working to contribute.
1: So with contributions, you need earned income from a job. And there is income requirements. But if you are converting, there's no limits. You could convert as little or as much as you want, and you don't have to have any earned income on those. It's actually better if you don't have earned income, because you're going to be in a lower bracket, right, Triple A?
0: Correct. That's the idea there. And let me just jump in here. So you're listening to Financial Strategies with Andrew and Daniel Adsme. 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All right, Daniel, what's the next question we have?
1: Our last question today is, is it worth converting if I plan to leave a lot of money to charities?
0: Oh, generally not, right? Because if you have IRA money and the charity becomes the beneficiary of the IRA, they will receive that money without paying taxes. And so you'll get away without paying the tax on the money, and you're giving truly tax-free money away to those charities. So why pay the tax and then give tax-free money to the charity, like Daniel mentioned earlier in the show, if they're already going to be getting it tax-free? So, you know, that's not the best way to go around that and achieve that, primarily for those when you have somebody living after you that you want to give it to, you know, brothers, sisters, children, spouse, nephews and nieces, live people that you're going to give it to, generally speaking, is the rule of thumb.
1: Yeah, especially if you have a spouse. Because as you've mentioned a few times, AAA, if one of you passes away, then you go into a higher tax bracket. So it's cheaper to convert while there's two of you filing jointly. And there's also something you can do if you want to give a lot of money to charity. You can either do charitable contributions and basically pay the charities right out of your IRAs while you're alive. And that can also count towards your required minimum distribution. So that's a cool strategy if you're charity-minded. Yeah.
0: The great thing, and that's one of the things that we do when we're analyzing people's accounts and how for them to pay as little tax as legally possible, because if they are charitable-minded and they give it straight out of the IRA, it makes so much sense because it doesn't hit the tax return and it doesn't count toward MAGI, Modified Adjusted Gross Income, or any of that stuff. So it's a way that they can give, they can still take money out of their IRA, give it away, but still convert a lot if that's what they're wanting to do.
1: Yeah. So AAA, some people really want to get rid of that silent partner. There's that person or that entity that hasn't contributed anything for you, but they're going to have their hand in the pocket either at death, RMDs, or when you want to retire. You want to start spending the money you saved up. So it's all about looking ahead, right? It's all about looking ahead and planning. We talked about three brackets, AAA. There's three different brackets that people need to watch out for. The IRMA bracket, the Social Security bracket, and the tax bracket. And those overlap in some ways, and they're different in some ways. And so that's something that people really need to look at and consider when they're thinking about Roth IRAs. Sometimes it's better when you're younger to do these things because you don't have as many brackets to watch out for. But you're typically earning a lot of money, or you need that money, right? You don't have $100,000 sitting in the savings account to pay the taxes in our example earlier. So it's really unique and individualized.
0: Exactly.
1: One thing is everyone doesn't need to do a Roth conversion because some people, as we talked about, are already in a very low bracket and they will never pay taxes. They just don't have enough money to have to worry about that in the future. And other people, there's some very strategic planning that can be done in anticipation for retirement, for starting Social Security, or for required minimum distributions.
0: Right. You know, and that is a very important point, is that people need to understand that as you think ahead toward things, you can put yourself in a much better position because you can implement strategies that will help you. As opposed to so many times people will say, oh, when I'm ready to retire, Andrew, I'll give you a call. No, that's like too late at that point. Yeah, sure, I can do stuff with that, but you're tying my hands as the earlier you start. If you're 10 years, 5 years away from retirement, that's the best time to start. But here's one thing for you and our listening audience to remember as we finish up today's show, is that Roth conversions aren't as much about beating the stock market as much as they're about beating the tax code. Beating the tax code. So if you want your retirement to be stress-free, invest for the I more than for the G, and don't forget the T for taxes. Mm-hmm. So like so many people, you're wondering, can I retire? When can I retire? How much do I need to retire with? Well, we'd love to be able to tell you and help you with that. We have a retirement risk report that we can put together for you. But before that, we need to have a retirement readiness report conversation to see if you actually are ready to do that retirement risk report and if it would benefit you, if you're a candidate for that. So please call us at 800-725-7616. Get those questions answered. Can you retire? When can you retire? How much do you need to retire on? Have you saved enough? Well, we'd love to be able to help you analyze that and answer those questions. So with that, We certainly appreciate you guys joining us here on this show. 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
12: SRN News, I'm Mary Rose. President Trump is shifting another aircraft carrier to the Middle East, leaving the Pacific temporarily without one. The USS George Washington will relieve the USS Abraham Lincoln after its extended deployment, underscoring the administration's growing military focus on the Middle East. Israeli airstrikes in southern Lebanon have killed at least 11 people, including three children, in the deadliest attack since a June truce with Hezbollah. Israel says it targeted Hezbollah infrastructure, while Lebanon is condemning the renewed escalation. A powerful 7.7 magnitude earthquake off Indonesia has killed at least 47 people. Aftershocks, landslides, and power outages are slowly rescue efforts, while officials have lifted the tsunami warning. This is SRN News.
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12: SRN News, I'm Mary Rose. Five people were injured in a shooting at Virginia State University early today. One victim is in critical condition. The campus was placed on lockdown and no arrests have been made. Luigi Mangione has pleaded guilty to federal stalking charges in the killing of United Healthcare CEO Brian Thompson. He admitted to following Thompson to an investor conference in 2024 and shooting him on a New York City street.
16: Now, Mangione still faces a separate state murder case that is scheduled to go to trial in September. However, now, after his guilty plea in federal court, his lawyers could go to that judge in state court and say that case should be thrown out on double jeopardy grounds.
12: That's correspondent Michael Sisek reporting. He faces life in prison. His lawyers are now seeking to dismiss a separate New York state murder case on double jeopardy ground. Luigi Mangione pleads guilty to federal charges. New York City Mayor Zohran Mamdani is backing a measure that critics say could hit consumers right in the wallet. Correspondent Ken Lorman reports.
17: Mayor Mamdani supports the so-called Delivery Protection Act, which would force Amazon to directly hire delivery drivers and warehouse workers now employed through independent contractors. Opponents say the move would wipe out small delivery businesses, boost Amazon's labor cost, and drive up prices. One study estimates the average household could pay hundreds more each year, while unions stand to gain. Critics call it another socialist policy, making life less affordable for New Yorkers. Ken Lorman reporting.
12: A magnitude 7.7 earthquake struck Indonesia, killing at least 47 and causing widespread damage, landslides, and power outages. This is SRN News. A new study asks Americans how they feel about churches.
18: It comes from the Barna Group, and the big takeaway is that amongst the general public, small is better. The Barna poll finds 61% of Americans say they have a high level of trust in small, local houses of worship, compared to 31% who trust megachurches. People are a lot more likely to say they trust their local pastor than famous clergymen with a national profile. A lot of respondents put their level of trust in churches right up there with family. Michael Harrington reporting.
12: Massachusetts lawmakers have passed legislation giving doctors greater authority over abortions later in pregnancy. Current law allows abortions after 24 weeks only to protect the mother's life or health. The new measure removes those requirements. Pro-life advocates say it could permit abortions much later in pregnancy and warn of increased risks. This is SRN News. New numbers are delivering a reality check to the media's crime narrative.
19: Data from 67 major police departments shows violent crime fell sharply in 2025. The Major Cities Chiefs Association reports homicides dropped about 19%, robberies fell roughly 20%, and aggravated assaults declined nearly 10%. A separate mid-year analysis of major U.S. cities found homicide rates down 17%, with hundreds fewer killings than a year earlier. Conservative analysts say the numbers prove that enforcing the law and supporting police works, while undercutting claims that America is becoming less safe. Richard Boyd reporting.
12: Dangerous heat will grip the South and Central Plains this weekend with triple-digit feels-like temperatures and record highs possible. Residents are urged to stay hydrated. More details at srnnews.com.
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21: In 1783, the Revolutionary War was nearly over, but America's future remained uncertain. Officers in the Continental Army were angry. Congress had failed to provide promised pay, and some considered using the Army's power to force the government's hand. George Washington understood their frustration, but he also knew the liberty they had fought to win could be destroyed by the very army that secured it. Washington confronted his officers and urged them to choose honor, patience, and loyalty to the Republic over rebellion. He could have used their anger to increase his own power. Instead, he used his influence to restrain it. Power asks what it can take. Character asks what duty requires. Washington's lesson still stands. Freedom survives when leaders place principle above ambition and remain faithful to God, country, and the people they serve.
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0: 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It's Kevin McCullough, Monday through Friday, on That Kevin Show. And now, from the Connors and Sullivan Broadcast Studios, the man who is not what he wants to be, but is way grateful that he's not who he used to be, here,
1: welcome aboard, Kevin McCullough. Glad to have you with us. It is the Thursday edition, and it's kind of an interesting time of year. The news is a little slower than normal. There's not as much frenetic activity going on. Congress is out doing their thing, and you know, people are just trying to, like, I think, coast now until Labor Day, which is not really beneficial, because we need to be critically aware and vigilant on the challenges that we face as a nation. And you may know that this last weekend, Alexandria Ocasio-Cortez said in an interview, laughed it off in an interview, and said that, you know, she was on Meet the Press or one of the Sunday shows, I forget which one, but she said that, you know, her woke one era was crazy. Well, what did she stand for when she was in her woke one era? Well, it was the Green New Deal. It was, you know, defunding the police. It became making trans kids share locker rooms with normal kids. And it was there were a number of things about it that just, you know. But she's now saying that, well, that was crazy. And the reason she's saying that is because if she does declare for president in 2028, she doesn't want to have to relitigate all those positions that she held and has held this entire time. Well, someone else got asked about it yesterday.
2: Do you think woke one was crazy?
3: Look, I think that each person has a responsibility to tell New Yorkers, to tell Americans when they're running for office, what they believe. And sometimes what you believe can change, it can develop, it can grow. And I know that there are some for whom they still believe in that. I've made very clear that I do not believe in defunding the police, that I...
1: Whoa, wait a second. You said that you have made very clear that you do not believe in defunding the police, and yet you have explicitly posted multiple times the desire that you have had to see the police defunded. Though Mamdani told the press yesterday that he does not believe in defunding the police, several past tweets seem to say otherwise. One said, "We don't need an investigation to know that the NYPD is racist, anti-queer, and a major threat to public safety. What we need to do," said Mayor Mamdani, "is to hashtag defund the NYPD. He went on to say, "But your deal with the mayor, use budget tricks to keep as many cops as possible on the beat. No to fake cuts. Defund the police." He posted that the summer of 2020. In December of the same year, he also called for the police to be dismantled. Here's another one of his posts. "All this misery, all for money. In the last budget, the city council tried to make the NYPD reduce its overtime budget by half. They simply refused. There is no negotiating with an institution this wicked and corrupt. Defund it. Dismantle it. End the cycle of violence," he wrote. Those are two direct posts that he posted on social media. He wasn't answering a question in the spur of a moment. He didn't have like a temporary thing hit his head and say, you know, well, this is what I mean, and misspeak. This is the mayor choosing to go to his social media and type out these words as I just read them to you. I'll read you the quotes again. We don't need an investigation to know that the NYPD is racist, anti-queer, and a major threat to public safety. What we need to do is defund the NYPD. But your deal with the New York City mayor uses budget tricks to keep as many cops as possible on the beat. No to fake cuts. Defund the police. That's a June 28th, 2020 post from Mayor Mamdani's social media. June 28th, 2020. Smack in the COVID crisis. Defund the police. And then later in December, same year, all this misery, all the money. In the last budget, the city council tried to make the NYPD reduce its overtime budget by half. They simply refused. There is no negotiating with an institution this wicked and corrupt. Now the police are wicked. Defund it. Dismantle it. End the cycle of violence. He clearly called for the defunding of police. The New York State Republican Party Communications Director David Laska said Mamdani was attempting to ignore his radical extremism when he told the reporter yesterday that he doesn't support defunding the police. Laska said Americans will never forget and never forgive the radical extremism of the woke era, in which countless people had their livelihoods ripped away for espousing conservative values, including the overwhelmingly popular positions that men have no place in women's spaces and that our border should be secure. How ironic and how utterly shameless that the same people who perpetrated that evil are now the ones asking us to not hold their past statements against them. Americans are too smart to fall for it. We see radical DSA candidates lying about their views once they start running for office because they know that Americans would reject them. He went on to say, Zoran Mamdani is a defund the police, Hamas-supporting radical socialist. We know that because he's told us. The only way to fight back is to vote Republican up and down the ballot in November. And of course, you're going to say, well, Kevin, he's the head of the Republican Party for New York State. So of course he's going to say, well, yeah, of course he's going to say that. But that doesn't make it any less true. What's not funny is the unsafe neighborhoods that you create when you take the police out of a culture. What's not funny is all the serious consequence of holding the position that you railed on for years. That, my friend, is why you have to pay attention. You have to know the candidates that you're voting on and pick ones that you can vote for. Even if it is just the lesser of the two evils, pick the least evil to support. And these guys said it. They put it on their social media. It's out there. It's not our problem. Kevin McCullough, very glad to have you with us. 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
1: Welcome back. It's the Thursday edition. Kevin McCullough, glad to have you with us at That Kevin Show, thatkevinshow.com for all things associated. This is the part of the show every day that we just kind of slam the brakes on. And before we get into the discussion of the news and the policies and the issues and the stories and the controversies and all the rest of it, we settle ourselves by saying, how do we live? How do we, in this day and age, in a culture that has no use for God, in a culture that really kind of especially despises the God of the Bible and the Bible itself, how do we live in the midst of that? Do we change our mission? No. I would argue that we need to be as winsome and as fervent for reaching people for Jesus as ever, but that comes with some wisdom and knowing how to do it. And so Dan Stratton has been with us this week. Faith Exchange is his church in Lower Manhattan, and he's been walking us through 1 John 4, which has been a really good reminder that we have nothing to fear, and that really perfect love is what casts out fear. It drives out fear, and loving perfectly is to love as Jesus did. And Dan, yesterday we got to sort of close to the end of the chapter where John is writing, and he says, if you claim to love God but you hate a brother or sister, then you're a liar. And that's a pretty bold statement for the Apostle John.
2: Yeah, John is amazing. Of course, he likes to call himself the apostle that Jesus loved, which I love about him, and it's so great. But I think he was very close to him and understood how powerful it was to live in God's love and how that really frees us from fear. And so that speaks to me so powerfully. I spent a lot of time in prison. And when you're in prison with men, I got a call yesterday, in fact, from Michael Kiles, who ran my prison ministry's training down there. He's out now, so he's looking for a job, and we're helping him. But the key thing that you want to give when you're working through these principles of God is love, which means he requires our permission to love us, because love will never force itself on us. And then as we work through that, if we receive that, then perfected love, which means love in action in the moment and going forward, is it casts out all fear. It casts out all fear. And if there's fear there, then we're not in love. And so how do we make sure that we're in love as we love people? Because you can't just say you love God, who you don't see, and then you don't love people who you do see. So when I'm in those prisons, how do I measure? How do I measure the effect of God's love? And I always remind myself with a simple thought, a principle, and this is a principle we all need to have. You can't give away what you personally don't have. Mm-hmm. Can't give you $100 if I don't have $100. I can't give you God's love if I haven't first received it. So recognizing that I have to give permission. So Lord, I receive your love. And then when I was ministering one night with about 600 of these guys who are some of the most violent people in America, and how do you affect them? How do you reach them? How do you challenge them? And basically what was dropped in my spirit by the Holy Spirit was 10 seconds or 20 seconds with Jesus will change somebody's life. And so what is that? What happens when you're in the presence of Jesus? Well, you feel respected because he really honors you. He knows who you are before you messed your life up. And then you're going to feel honored because he's engaging you. He's giving you his attention. And then you're going to feel loved because that's who he is. And then the final one, which kind of messed with my head and kind of blew me away in there, was he trusts us. And it kind of brought me to tears. It really kind of broke me a little bit when I was in there, because he's trusting me with the development of these men, with the reconciliation, even the resurrection of these lives in there. So those four concepts are in that love. How do I love somebody? I respect them. How do I love somebody? I honor them. How do I love somebody? Well, I love them. And then how do I love somebody? Then I move them. If I really love them, I'm really creating kind of a very eyeball-to-eyeball equality there, and then I begin to trust them. Hmm. And so that really validates a human being to a point where they're moving. And for these men in prison, which is kind of my gym, it's my training ground, so I get in there and I think to myself, all right, these guys are not really trustworthy in the natural. So this is a choice that I make, and this is where I'm at. So this is coming back to where we are right now in this time of year, moving into the fall festival season, of course, for the Jewish holidays. But we're really moving in for New Yorkers and for us up in the East, the 9/11 season. And I also like to say this, you know, I'm 67 now. I have a lot of friends who are dying. And then the rest of the guys are kind of memorializing the memories of these athletes that they played with, the memories of these friendships that they had going through. And I always remind them, you know, if you guys are remembering them, then you're honoring them. And then I always tell them when I go, because I get invited a lot of times to speak at these things, I say, I really want to give you guys a shout out and some kudos here, because you can't give honor if you don't have honor. If you're not an honorable man. And so that's where people who are trying to erase the 4th of July or Thanksgiving, or trying to erase even 9/11, to sort of change it into something else. You guys are forgetting that you are really hurting yourselves by not celebrating your own honor. An honor that's been given to you by God, an honor that's been given that's so deep, it's a respect, it's a love, but more than that, you've been entrusted to pay that forward and to change lives, to bring people out of shame, bring people out of condemnation, and really bring people out of what the Bible would say in Romans, a reprobate mind, a topsy-turvy way of thinking. And so we're carriers of this. That's who we are, and it all begins with God is love.
0: Yeah. Well, so a quick follow-up question on that. You included trust as part of that process. Yes. And I think that when you're talking about victims of things like 9/11, trust is probably the hardest thing to build in uncertainty. So what's a practical step towards understanding when trust is merited in the relationship again?
2: Well, trust is something that, I mean, it's anything. It's Jesus trusts.
0: Obviously, trusting God. I'm not, like, we can trust him infinitely. But when it comes to the human-to-human interaction, does it mean if I still have doubts about you that I'm not loving you? Or what's the kind of defining mark there?
2: Well, the key, what I think of, and I'm not saying I have all the wisdom on this, but what I think of is the fact that as flawed as I am as a human being, and the mistakes that I've made in my life, that my wife and my daughter and my, you know, my mother, everybody, they still trust me. And it's a gift. And the gift that Jesus has given me to pastor my church, the gift he's given me to be with my children, is actually his almost unmerited trust for me with them. Even with your audience right now, you're trusting me with your audience.
0: Yeah.
2: And so most of us are like, we're running a scorecard with people. Are they worthy of my trust? Are they worthy of my trust? Well, honestly, I'm not worthy of Jesus' trust. I'm really not worthy of my wife's trust. And so I choose, just like choosing my thoughts, choosing to love, I choose to err. The guys in prison, they're not worthy of trust. They've proven that their minds are twisted, and that given an opportunity, they may act out once again. But for them to change, for them to really have a transformation, someone has to trust them again. And so what's happening inside those prisons, and I'll give you this a little last example. Initially, when we began teaching them, their kids would come visit, and they weren't coming very often. All of a sudden, they come more often. They say, Dad, you've really changed. You've really changed. But once I started really looking at them with respect, honor, love, and trust, and really they were starting to feel it, and I was giving them responsibilities and letting them do certain things, even letting them testify when they might even look a little like they might have been smoking something, I'd be trusting them, and all of a sudden their testimony started to change. You know, Dan, what's happening was when my kids come, they're not saying, Dad, you've changed. Now they're starting to say, Dad, I'm honoring them. I'm loving them. And they're starting to say, Dad, I'm not turning tricks anymore. Dad, I'm not smacking my wife around anymore. Dad, Grandpa, I'm not.

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2: SRN News, I'm Mary Rose. President Trump is shifting another aircraft carrier to the Middle East, leaving the Pacific temporarily without one. The USS George Washington will relieve the USS Abraham Lincoln after its extended deployment, underscoring the administration's growing military focus on the Middle East. Tropical Storm Layla is nearing hurricane strength as it approaches Hawaii. The storm has 70-mile-per-hour winds and is about 90 miles southeast of the Big Island. A hurricane warning is in effect with heavy rain, flooding, and dangerous storm surge expected. A powerful 7.7 magnitude earthquake off of Indonesia has killed at least 47 people. Aftershocks, landslides, and power outages are slowing rescue efforts, while officials have lifted the tsunami warning. This is SRN News.
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0: from New York. That Kevin. Kevin McCullough.
1: All right, Kevin McCullough, glad to have you with us. Thank you for being here. You know, one of the things I like to keep my eyes on all the time is technology, and social media has changed everything. I think we can all agree with that. In fact, I was reminded of that this weekend when I saw this story. Do you remember the term called MySpace? It was where, I think it was initially kind of designed for musicians to kind of put up their songs online, and people could like them and share them and that sort of thing, if they were songwriters. Obviously, Spotify and a whole bunch of other places overtook that in terms of digital music. And Facebook kind of came along at the same time and stole kind of the MySpace social networking aspect away and kind of improved upon it. And so MySpace has been dead, literally dead, like stick a fork in them, they're gone, for nearly two decades. But their owners are seeking a fresh start. Tim and Chris Vanderhook announced plans to relaunch MySpace with a new vision. The brothers said they want to create a platform that feels different from current social media platforms, which many users complain are too focused on algorithms and are designed to encourage endless scrolling. The Vanderhooks said in a new documentary, MySpace, that they built an entirely new one, but it did not work out. And then said, so we really tried to modernize it, but it was a different company at that point. It wasn't the same.

0: in MySpace. Chris added, by that time, they had been through four sets of management and CEOs. We were going to be the fifth ones, and I think there were a lot of people who were really just done. The two now plan to relaunch the platform at some point, but a target date has not been set. And if that one doesn't work, we'll do it again, Tim said. So there, MySpace, a place for friends, is coming back, which reminds me that you don't have to settle for these broken social media options. In fact, if you're looking for an entertainment source that the whole family can actually agree upon, let me tell you about Ekkel. EKKL.com. Ekkel. It's a product of the Duck Dynasty people. 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If you can. But I found that to be a very interesting story because I remember using MySpace. I remember, you know, being like early on in the, and then I remember when Facebook came along and I didn't quite like Facebook as well. And I was kind of like dragging and screaming in terms of how I got dragged over to eventually become Facebook, which I still don't really use that much now. I mostly use Instagram and TikTok and Twitter or X, whatever you call it. 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I'm on all of them, and you can join any of them at the top of the page, thatkevinshow.com. But please join us, because we are posting stuff on the daily, and we've got some exciting things that are coming up just around the corner there as well. 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If you have not yet been to Dominion.chat, Dominion.chat. It is an AI universe that is Christ-centered, truth-focused, and gives biblical answers to questions about human longing and relationships and heart. If you don't have a biblical basis and you ask ChatGPT or Claude or some of these guys, what, I'm feeling depressed. How should I think about it? You're just going to get mirrored pop psychology back on the person without any kind of nuance. 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And they didn't just lend their name to it. 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So it's got movies. 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Kevin McCullough coming right back. It is That Kevin Show. Just 2 weeks before his tragic assassination on September 10th, 2025, conservative leader Charlie Kirk sat down for one of his final interviews to wrestle with a timeless question. Does God still speak today? That conversation became the foundation for the powerful and provocative new documentary, Can You Hear Me Now?, that explores prophecy, faith, scripture, history, and the role believers are called to play in our culture today. Follow director Matthew Thayer's investigation, examining the evidence, weighing today's most prophetic voices against scripture, history, political, and scientific scrutiny. 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If you appreciate thoughtful conversations about faith, history, and the public square, I believe you'll find this film compelling. Pre-order the film, Can You Hear Me Now?, and get a free DVD at salemnow.com or visit canyouhearmenowfilm.com.
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0: welcome back. It's That Kevin Show. ThatKevinShow.com is where you go online. We've got everything there. You can listen live. You can watch the TV show. You can read the columns. It's all there. It's all always free, never behind a paywall. Please go check it out. Shelley Goldberg is with us every Thursday. And on Thursdays, we like to take a little bit of time to set aside all of the controversies, all of the stories, all of the news stuff, and just say, let's just for a few minutes think about how we can be better parents or help parents be better if we have any in our lives. And Shelley, we started a series, I think it was 2 weeks ago now, that focused on helping our kids to learn financial literacy. And this is a very practical series for me because my 16-year-old has had his first job this summer. And in fact, tomorrow he'll pick up his final paycheck for the summer from the camp that he's been working at. And he's been very diligent. He's put most all of it in the bank. And he's asking me about a couple of investments. You kind of put a little bit here, can you buy share SpaceX or something like that? And we're thinking this through with him, but this has been a very practical conversation. Part three of financial literacy. What are we talking about?
1: Thanks, Kevin. All right. So first, just to reiterate quickly, we want to make sure mom and dad, you start early. Repetition is key. It's not a one and done. Absolutely know your kids are not learning this in school. It's up to you. And financial literacy is one of the most important life skills you can teach your kids. It's great for your kids. It's great for you. So before we go, we talked about needs versus wants. Today, we're going to be talking about spending and how you can underscore that and work with the whole concept of spending with your kids. But before we do, I just want your listeners to know this is not a solo journey. This is not about you knowing vocabulary words like compound interest and teaching this to your kids. It's way more than that. This is about you, Kevin, learning new financial terms. This is about you, Kevin, starting to examine and track your financial habits so that at the end of this journey, it's not just your kids that are learning and becoming educated. It's you, because I can almost guarantee, I mean, I look at my life, I look at people, everybody that I know, I can almost guarantee that there are so many things that you, as a grown-up, don't think about when it comes to financial literacy, things that are being passed on to your kids. So the more you self-examine, the more your kids are going to get it. For example, most adults don't even think about the hidden costs of that daily latte, you know, that $6, $8, you know, times 30, you start adding that up, that's hundreds and hundreds of dollars. Most adults don't think about ATM fees or overdraft fees. Most of us don't think about the fact that if you keep your money in a traditional savings account, you're guaranteed to lose money because the purchasing power is going to go down simply because of interest. Most of us do not think about the fact that by using a credit card, just by using a credit card alone, you are spending way more money if you would use cash instead, simply because you're not tracking. It's an invisible purchase. You don't see. So you can convince yourself psychologically, hey, I really didn't spend as much as I spent. Mm-hmm. We play these games with ourselves. So we talked about needs versus wants. Today, we're going to be talking about spending. How do you focus on or teach your kids about spending? Number one, start using physical cash around your kids. Dollars, $10, quarters, dimes, because there's something about kids seeing real cash. It makes an imprint. It makes it real. So our kids see us all day long, swiping credit cards. So physical cash is a great way to start making spending very real for your kids. Number two, you want to give your kids an opportunity to make money, certainly with either chores or an allowance, but then they're going to have that jar of spend, save, and give. You want to teach your kid how to avoid impulse buying when they spend that money that's in the spend part of the jar. How do you do that? You're going to insist that your child wait 24 hours, maybe it's 3 days, you decide, before they spend the money in the jar on some wacky pair of sneakers. So what you're trying to do is you're trying to teach them again how to avoid impulse buying, which is a very big problem for grownups. Now, let's say Jonathan still wants to buy those crazy pair of sneakers, with the money that's in the spend part of the jar. Kevin, then I would suggest to you, okay, he waited 24 hours. Now allow him to buy the crazy sneakers. And if he comes to you and he says, but Dad, after a week, I shouldn't have bought them. Oh, and the kids think I look ridiculous and I'm never going to wear them and I wasted all this money. Allow the natural consequences, Kevin. Do not save him by replacing the money. And a lot of parents do. That's the mistake. They'll say, oh, okay, you didn't realize. All right, here's $100. Go buy a normal pair of sneakers. You are not going to save him from the natural consequence of making that mistake. He has to learn. Another thing to do with, if you're trying to help your kid learn about the concept of spending, comparison shopping, very big. Take your kids shopping with you whenever you can and teach them how to look for sales, checking prices, going to different stores. Also, give them a fixed budget. It's a great game to play, and it teaches kids a lot about spending. Mm-hmm. Sit around the table and say, we're going to pretend we're going on a trip. Jonathan, Charlotte, here's $800. Let's figure it out. Where are we spending this $800? Well, Dad, we can rent a boat. Well, wait a minute. That might cost $700.
0: Yeah, right? We actually did that before we went to Cape May. We actually sat around and said, okay, here's our budget. Here's what our hotel costs. How do we plan the rest of it? And Jonathan actually took to it very strongly.
1: Awesome. So this is, and the last thing is track purchases. You want to teach especially older kids to write things down so they see their habits.
0: Yeah.
1: Write things down. What are they spending it on? Kevin, your thoughts?
0: No, I think every one of these is spot on. And I would again encourage, as I've done throughout this series, just start it as early as possible. Every time they get a paycheck, every time they get a little check from Aunt Barbara in the mail for a holiday, have them think in terms of what do I save? What am I spending it on? Do I tithe or give some to God? And if they get into the habit early of thinking about their money in these ways, then they're more likely to follow through with it into adulthood. So great stuff, Shelley. Appreciate it, and have a great week. Thank you so much.
1: Thank you, Kevin.
0: Kevin McCullough coming right back from New York. Don't go anywhere.

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3: SRN News, I'm Mary Rose. Luigi Mangione has pleaded guilty to federal stalking charges in the killing of UnitedHealthcare CEO Brian Thompson. He admitted to following Thompson to an investor conference in 2024 and shooting him on a New York City street.
4: Now, Mangione still faces a separate state murder case that is scheduled to go to trial in September. However, now after his guilty plea in federal court, his lawyers could go to that judge in state court and say that case should be thrown out on double jeopardy grounds.
3: That's correspondent Michael Sisek reporting. He faces life in prison. His lawyers are now seeking to dismiss a separate New York state murder case on double jeopardy ground. Louis Mangione pleads guilty to federal charges. Five people were injured in a shooting at Virginia State University early today. One victim is in critical condition. This is SRN News.
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8: All right, welcome back. Kevin McCullough, glad to have you with us. More than 30 countries now have said to Iran that what they have done with their protesters is immoral. This includes the UK, France, Canada. They've all issued a joint statement condemning Iran's practice of executing people who participated in protests earlier this year against the regime. The countries, with the addition of the EU's top diplomat, said they, quote, condemn in the strongest terms. I'm glad they do it in the strongest terms, because you know these things on paper really count. Condemn in the strongest terms the ongoing executions of protesters and use of the death penalty by the Islamic Republic of Iran. The use of capital punishment to silence dissent, intimidate communities, and punish individuals exercising their human rights can never be justified, they added. The people of Iran must be free to exercise their rights to freedom of expression and peaceful assembly without fear. The collection of nations also includes Germany, Ireland, Italy, and Spain, also called on Iran to immediately end the use of the death penalty and release all of those arbitrarily detained. We further call on Iran to listen to the voice of the people as they demand change and to take meaningful steps toward ensuring respect for human rights. Iran Foreign Minister Abbas Araghchi responded by saying countries like France should stop lecturing the world about human rights and international law. The hypocrisy is blatant and embarrassing. He then says, you're backing Israel's genocide in Gaza and aggression against Iran has destroyed whatever moral high ground you imagined you had. The United Nations estimates that Iran has executed at least 56 people on the national security-related charges since March 19th, and at least 27 of them having been involved in the protests at the start of the year. Isn't it funny? It's not funny. It just tells you how twisted they are. That those in charge in Iran that have the power to kill their protesters don't like being told not to do it. And they don't like being told not to do it by countries that are both telling them that they shouldn't be doing it and also contributing to the situation to hold them accountable. The Iranian leadership, the regime, is so evil. And they think they should have the right to be evil in public. They think that they should have the right to simply do what they wish, when they wish, to who they wish. And that's the very reason, friend, that's the very demonstration of why they cannot have a nuclear weapon. Because then they will say, we have the right to just blow Tel Aviv right off the map. We have the right to build an intercontinental ballistic missile and blow Washington, D.C. off the map. We have the right to take down all of the skyscrapers in New York. That would be who they would be if they had that weapon. And there would be nothing to hold them in check. The problem with the Iranian leadership is that
0: Foundations of Freedom, a look at America's founding principles and the leaders who shaped our nation.
9: In 1783, the Revolutionary War was nearly over, but America's future remained uncertain. Officers in the Continental Army were angry. Congress had failed to provide promised pay, and some considered using the Army's power to force the government's hand. George Washington understood their frustration. But he also knew the liberty they had fought to win could be destroyed by the very army that secured it. Washington confronted his officers and urged them to choose honor, patience, and loyalty to the Republic over rebellion. He could have used their anger to increase his own power. Instead, he used his influence to restrain it. Power asks what it can take. Character asks what duty requires. Washington's lesson still stands. Freedom survives when leaders place principle above ambition and remain faithful to God, country, and the people they serve.
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3: SRN News, I'm Mary Rose. President Trump is shifting another aircraft carrier to the Middle East, leaving the Pacific temporarily without one. The USS George Washington will relieve the USS Abraham Lincoln after its extended deployment, underscoring the administration's growing military focus on the Middle East. Tropical Storm Layla is nearing hurricane strength as it approaches Hawaii. The storm has 70-mile-per-hour winds and is about 90 miles southeast of the Big Island. A hurricane warning is in effect with heavy rain, flooding, and dangerous storm surge expected. A powerful 7.7 magnitude earthquake off of Indonesia has killed at least 47 people. Aftershocks, landslides, and power outages are slowing rescue efforts, while officials have lifted the tsunami warning. This is SRN News.
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0: Good afternoon and welcome to the Narrow Path radio broadcast. My name is Steve Gregg and we're live for an hour each weekday afternoon, taking your calls during this hour. And you can call in if you have questions about the Bible or the Christian faith you want to raise for conversation on the air. Challenges, perhaps, to the Christian faith or to the Bible. You don't have to be a Christian to call this show. If you're not a Christian, have you think good reasons to not be a Christian, I'd love to hear what they are. Feel free to call. If you are a Christian, you're just struggling with something in the Bible, or maybe you're just struggling with something the host has said, feel free to give me a call. We'll be glad to talk to you about it. The number is 844-484-5737. Here it comes one more time, 844-484-5737. And we have a few lines open right now, so this is a good time to get through. This Saturday morning is when I have my monthly men's Bible study in the morning. It's the third Saturday of every month. And that's in Temecula in Southern California, so I don't have to go very far to that particular one. Very, very rarely do I get to speak that closely. And so that's Saturday morning at 8, if you're in Southern California and you're a guy, it's a guy Bible study. And you can get the specifics of time and place and all that at our website, thenarrowpath.com, under announcements and under, of course, this Saturday's date. And I'm going to be speaking at the end of this month in a number of venues in north of here, north of where I live. And I live in Southern California, in Oakhurst, California, Clovis, California, and possibly a few other places are lined up. If you're interested, if you're in that area, maybe you're in the Fresno area or the, I don't know, Yosemite area or something. Those are kind of nearby. I'll be speaking at the end of this month a few times on the weekend, and there's information about those gatherings also at our website, thenarrowpath.com, under announcements. We're going to talk first of all to Linda in Tampa Bay, Florida today. Hi, Linda. Welcome.
1: Hi, Steve.
0: Hey.
1: I have a question. Mm-hmm. And from Revelation chapter 20, verse 7 and 8.
0: Okay.
1: Who is Gog and Magog?
0: Well, the term Gog and Magog, of course, is taken from Ezekiel 38 and 39, but this is not the same prophecy. The book of Revelation has often been referred to as a rebirth of images. That is to say, there's several hundred allusions in the book of Revelation to things in the Old Testament. But these allusions and these images are rebirthed with new identifications or new meanings. Not entirely new. I mean, they're, in a sense, there's a connection in principle to the thing in the Old Testament and the thing in Revelation, but it's not usually the same thing. A good example of this is in Revelation 11, where you're reading about the two witnesses, and it says, these are the two olive trees that stand in the presence of the Lord. Now, actually, in Zechariah 4, that's where that comes from. Zerubbabel and Joshua, the high priest, were called the two olive trees that stand in the presence of the Lord. Obviously, nobody believes that the two witnesses in Revelation are those same two men, but it's the same imagery of two, that's being borrowed from an Old Testament passage and reapplied with some difference in meaning in the new. Similarly, of course, Daniel has his four beasts that come out of the sea, and the beast that comes out of the sea in Revelation 13, have the features of all four. You've got the lion, the bear, the leopard, and the beast with 10 horns in both places, but the one in Revelation is being applied differently. So what you have is a bunch of imagery from the Old Testament, literally several hundred have been counted up of images from the Old Testament that are found in the New, but they're not used in exactly the same connection. Now, in the Old Testament, we have Gog and Magog. Actually, we don't have Gog and Magog. We have Gog, the chief prince of Magog. Gog is the king's name. Magog is the name of a nation. And there's other nations mentioned in there, too. Now, the identity of Gog, the chief prince of Magog, I have to say, is open to dispute. There's a number of theological scholars who take it to refer to Russia, and they think it's about the last days. Other scholars have thought it may be a reference to Antiochus Epiphanes or even Haman, the Persian who tried to wipe out the Jews. And of course, Ezekiel, like Revelation, uses very, very fanciful imagery throughout the whole book. It's got more symbolic language probably than any other Old Testament book has, although all the prophets have some, and some have a lot. Well, Revelation's like that too, a lot of symbolism. But the Gog and Magog in the Old Testament are some, they appear to be some national coalition that comes against Israel after they've returned from Babylon. You see the chapters just before, chapters 36 and 37 of Ezekiel, actually talk about how God brings back the Jews from Babylon, and they reestablish their nation. This happened in 539 BC. And then we read that Gog, the chief prince of Magog, has ambitions to come against them. And Israel at that point is spoken of as a land of unwalled villages. Now, it's hardly likely that this is talking about a modern war. There aren't very many villages or cities that have walls around them anymore. We don't need those anymore. Every city that was significant had walls around it in those days because invaders often were deterred by walls. Today, if we were at war, having walls around your city would do you no good. Missiles, airplanes, big equipment can knock walls down easy. So, you know, that the cities that God wants to invade are unwalled suggests that after Israel came back from the Babylonian exile, and many of the cities still didn't have their walls rebuilt, although Jerusalem did eventually. We don't know that many of the cities did. So God goes in and sees them as vulnerable and seeks to take them. However, in Ezekiel 38 and 39, we find that God is against Gog and intervenes from heaven to destroy Gog. Now, and does so. Now, again, there are people who think this is a future battle, although in Ezekiel 38 and 39, the battle is described as fought on horseback with bows and arrows and spears and shields and things like that, so it doesn't look very much like it's a modern battle. And there's every reason to suspect it's not, since it takes place, the general time period in Ezekiel is after the Jews come back from Babylon, which, of course, was over 500 years before Christ. So there were some invasions or some attempts to eliminate Israel as a nation. Again, like I said, Haman, the Persian, tried to do that, and then Antiochus Epiphanes also put the nation through a crisis. In both cases, that threat was put down by God's intervention and by God, you know, causing the Jews to have a surprising victory over overwhelming odds that came, you know, and enemies that came against them. And by the way, those two victories, which happened in what we call the intertestamental period, pretty much, at least the latter one did, those victories are now celebrated every year by an annual holiday by the Jews. The defeat of Antiochus Epiphanes is celebrated by Hanukkah and by the Jews. And the defeat of Haman and the Persians is celebrated at Purim. And so, I mean, those were significant battles that the Jews have commemorated ever since. And there's excellent reason to think that one or both of those battles are symbolically described in Ezekiel 38 and 39. Now, in Revelation 20, we see not Gog, the chief prince of Magog, we see Gog and Magog as the head of a coalition of all the nations from around the world coming with armies like the sand of the seashore. Obviously a figure of speech, but a very huge army. And they surround the beloved city. Now, in Revelation, the beloved city is the church. We see that in the very next chapter. She's dressed like a bride. The city is the bride of Christ. It's the church. Some people think, well, why not Jerusalem? Isn't Jerusalem the beloved city? Well, they were in Old Testament times. In the New Testament, Jerusalem is in Revelation. In fact, in Revelation 11, 8, Jerusalem is spiritually called Sodom and Egypt. So, it's not the beloved city anymore. It's the city that abandoned God and crucified the Messiah and resisted the Christian movement. And so the beloved city is not Jerusalem in Revelation. It's definitely the church, which is the city of God. Paul referred to it as the heavenly Jerusalem, and so forth. There's many references to the church as the city of God. Now, so the church is under attack. Now, the imagery, which is, of course, not literal, is that the beloved city is in one place as if it's a walled city, sort of like Jerusalem used to be in the old times. And again, a modern Jerusalem, it would do it no good to be walled anyway, because modern warfare isn't fought with weapons that cannot penetrate walls or can't get over them. So it's the language of old warfare. But the idea here seems to be that the church as a whole is attacked by a global coalition of hostile nations under Satan's leadership. And they are referred to as Gog and Magog. Now, not because Gog and Magog are a particular actual geographical nation, and certainly not because it's the same war spoken of in Ezekiel, but because what happened in Ezekiel was that Jerusalem was essentially defenseless. And while it was, a very significant anti-Jewish host came against them. Well, the church is relatively defenseless when it comes militarily. Of course, there are nations that are strong militarily that have a mind to defend the church. But if those nations were turned, as in Revelation 20, against the church, if Satan has deceived the whole world except the church, then those nations that currently defend Christianity will not be doing so, and Christians will be, we're not an armed camp. And so we're vulnerable, just like Israel was. And the invaders are, in principle, very much like the invaders in Ezekiel 38 and 39, and therefore the name Gog and Magog is applied to them. However, of course, how does it end? It says fire from heaven comes down and consumes the enemies. Well, that happened in Ezekiel 38 and 39 also. The chief prince of Magog in Ezekiel is destroyed by fire and brimstone from heaven. Not literally, but that's how the prophecy reads. Now, in the New Testament, I believe, because I'm an amillennialist, that this little season of danger to the church is a short period of time at the end of the present age. I'm not premillennial, so that makes my thoughts different on this than many popular teachers would give. And that the church does face an era, a short period, I don't know how short, hopefully very short, at the end of a time when the nations of the world under Satan's leadership certainly threaten its existence, but it is rescued by fire from heaven. Now, is this literal fire from heaven or not? I don't know how literal it is, but I do know that at the second coming of Christ, 2 Thessalonians 1:8 says that Christ will come in flaming fire, taking vengeance on those who don't know God and don't obey the gospel. And as an amillennialist, I see that fire from heaven in Revelation as the second coming of Christ in the terms that Paul described it in 2 Thessalonians 1:8. So I think Gog and Magog in Revelation simply are representative of the hostile nations like Gog and Magog in Ezekiel, who tried to wipe out God's city. Now, in Ezekiel, God's city was Jerusalem. In the New Testament, God's city is the heavenly Jerusalem, and we see that through multiple scriptures. So that's what I think it is.
1: Well, thank you for that explanation.
0: All right, Linda. Hey, good talking to you. Thanks for your call. Michael in Inglewood, California. Welcome to the Narrow Path. Thanks for calling.
2: Hi, Steve. I'm calling because me and my son, my son watches this cartoon called Steven Universe, and it had to do with different species kind of mating and how it doesn't make sense, except that, like, a lion and tiger can make a liger. And then somehow it got off into Nephilim, Genesis 6 and 4.
0: The movie did?
2: Even though it does say...
0: The cartoon did?
2: This was like an explanation on YouTube of the movie. Yes.
0: Okay, go ahead.
2: And so, yes, the Nephilim were in the earth in those days, but not necessarily, as most people believe, sons of angels and women. Mm-hmm. But so then we got off into, can angels possess a man and then sleep with the woman and have a quote-unquote Nephilim, or there is also one case in the Bible where one spirit did actually impregnate one lady, of course, Mary. What do you think about that?
0: Well, I would not make comparisons between the Holy Spirit and fallen angels, okay? First of all, the Holy Spirit is not merely a spirit. He's God. And, you know, the parallel to fallen angels would be unfallen angels. Now, God can do whatever he wants to. God is sovereign and omnipotent. So if he wants to supernaturally add the genetic information to a woman's egg that would normally be provided by a man's sperm, but without that agency, if he simply wanted to create a zygote by adding the missing information to the egg cell, God can do that. I mean, he made a whole human out of dirt, you know, in Genesis. You know, there's nothing he can't do. Now, on the other hand, angels, in the Bible, they sometimes do appear in human form, usually as God's messengers and God's agents. In fact, the word angel in Hebrew means messengers. So a messenger from God, sometimes, even if it's a superhuman spirit, can appear as a human form. Now, I say as a human form cautiously, because I believe that when an angel appears as a human, it takes on the gross morphology and anatomy of a human temporarily. I don't believe it actually becomes a human. And as such, I don't think it has DNA. DNA is a distinctly, you know, human thing in the human race. Of course, animals have it too, and plants. But the point is that humans can reproduce with other humans because they have matching DNA. And as far as I know, for no other reason. You take a species that doesn't have human DNA, and it doesn't matter how close it is to human. It's not close enough. If it's not perfectly human DNA, the species cannot mate and produce viable offspring and fertile offspring with humans at all. Just like you mentioned lions and tigers mating and coming up with an offspring called a liger. They do have those, but as I understand it, the liger is not fertile. It's a you know, like most hybrids, it doesn't reproduce beyond that. Now, if an angel can take on a human form in the Bible, and they do sometimes, couldn't a fallen angel do that? And as a human form, could it reproduce? Well, a couple things that I'm just not sure about, and the Bible doesn't answer them for us, but I mean, in the absence of any information, common sense would make me doubtful about these things. One is, can angels who are not on God's mission take on human form? I mean, the only ones that we know of that are said to take on human form are the ones that God sends to communicate with humans, and even to physically interact with humans, like to wrestle or to fight or to defend, you know, humans physically. But these angels don't actually become humans. They're still angels. They're still not of our species. And if they're not of our species, it hardly seems likely that they are human all the way down to the genetic and cellular level. They may take on a physical appearance that can be described as human form. But to suggest that they're human all the way down to the germ cells or the stem cells or whatever, I don't think that's asking a lot, since they don't have the purpose of reproduction. There doesn't seem to be any reason why God would give them the apparatus for reproduction for human. So, in other words, if fallen angels are not on God's mission, I don't even know if they can take on human form. Like you said, they could possess humans, I would think. I mean, spirits can possess humans. But that's not the same thing as themselves becoming humans. Now, the other question is, even if they could take on the human form like angels sometimes have, you know, by God's, maybe, you know, if God didn't make it happen, but they just had that power in them, it still would be questionable whether they would be human to the bone, human all the way through. You know, again, the angels that appeared to Abraham, I don't think they were human all the way through. I think they came in the forms of men. But I don't think that they had the genetic code of men. And by the way, when we talk about genetic code, we're talking about information inherited from ancestors. That's why you can go to 23andMe and find out who your ancestors were, because the DNA in every cell of your body has the marks of previous ancestors, your mom and your dad, your grandparents. So in other words, if a non-human, an angel, good or bad, could take on a human form, would it really be made of cells at all? And if it was, would it have DNA, which bespeaks human genetics going back to ancestors? I don't see how it would. So I just don't see how that would be necessarily possible. Now, if the Bible said it was possible, I don't have to understand how it could be possible. God could make it so, or he could have made a world in which such things are possible. I just don't see a world in which those things appear to be possible, or read of one in the Bible. So I'm just not, I can't be dogmatic, but I can say my own common sense makes me doubtful of whether that's possible. And I would, if an angel could take on a human body and mate with women, that would not be at all analogous to the Holy Spirit, providing the genetic information necessary for Mary to become pregnant. So I'm just not buying that. I mean, some people do, and they're welcome to do so. I mean, lots of Christians believe that angels, fallen angels, mated with women and produced Nephilim. The Bible doesn't say that those marriages produced the Nephilim. If you read carefully in Genesis 6, it simply says there were Nephilim in the earth in those days. What days? The same days when the sons of God married the daughters of men. There were Nephilim in the world in those days. And it says, and there were Nephilim there afterward also when these marriages took place. That is to say, the marriages took place within the range of time that Nephilim were on the earth. Apparently, Nephilim were there before and after, which doesn't give us any information that would incline us to believe that the Nephilim were the offspring of these marriages. Many people read that into it, but the Bible doesn't actually say that. Okay, Randall in Tacoma, Washington, welcome to The Narrow Path. Thanks for calling.
3: Thanks for taking the call, Steve. In Revelation 11:3, do we know who the two witnesses are?
0: Well, some people think they do. In fact, I've met them. At least I've met people who think they are the two witnesses. When I was a younger person hitchhiking, a couple of hippies in a VW bus picked me up, and they told me in no uncertain terms that they were the two witnesses. So, of course, I didn't believe them because I'm not insane, but they were saying it very seriously. Since then, in modern times, even as an old man, I've gotten emails from Enoch wrote to me once and said that Elijah was going to be joining him soon, and they're going to be the two witnesses. So, yeah, there's lots of people who think they know who the two witnesses are. Most modern, dispensationalists think that one of them is Elijah, and the other is either Moses or Enoch. And those are common theories among futurists. Now, those who are not futurists, some of them are preterists, and preterists sometimes think that they represent maybe the law and the prophets, or maybe the religious and the civil authority of Jerusalem, that they're humanized or anthropomorphized representations of these concepts. I'll tell you my thought, though I'm not going to try to prove it to you because I don't really care, but I believe they represent the church. I believe that the two witnesses represent the church during the entire age, from the fall of Jerusalem until Jesus comes back. And that I do because of the length of time they minister and other features of them. The length of time they minister is said to be 42 months, but that period is used symbolically, apparently, in the same chapter, actually, in verse 2, or verse 1 or 2 of Revelation 11. It says that the Jerusalem will be trampled underfoot for that period of time also, the same period of time the two witnesses are prophesying. Well, why would that tell me what I'm thinking? Well, because Jesus said Jerusalem will be trampled down by the Gentiles from the time that Jerusalem is destroyed until the times of the Gentiles are over. And I personally don't think the times of the Gentiles are over. Some people could argue that they are, but in my reading would suggest that the period of time from the fall of Jerusalem till the end of the times of the Gentiles is the period that Revelation symbolically describes as 42 months or 1,260 days. So I believe the two witnesses mystery lasts the whole period, couple millennia at least. And then at the end of it, they are overcome by the beast, but then they rise again, which I think is very similar, as an all-millennialist, to what Revelation 20 talks about. The church is, you know, successful and invulnerable to its enemies for 1,000 years, symbolically, but is then seemingly stopped or defeated or rendered ineffective for a little season when the beloved city is surrounded, but it's vindicated. So I think this, the two witnesses' career parallels in principle the so-called millennium chapter in Revelation 20. Now, I don't expect anyone unfamiliar with my views to hear that and say, oh, that makes totally good sense. And the reason is most people don't make the presuppositions I make about the whole nature of the book of Revelation, what it's mostly about. But for those who are curious about that and wonder whether there's a very good scriptural case to make for what I'm saying, there's a cost-free method of finding that out. Let's go to our website, thenarrowpath.com, and go to the tab that says verse-by-verse lectures and find the book of Revelation, because I have verse-by-verse teachings through the whole Bible, and you can listen to them for free. And as you listen to my verse-by-verse through Revelation, you'll understand the reasons behind my suggestions. It doesn't mean you'll agree, and you don't have to. Why should anyone have to agree with me, or with anyone else for that matter? I'm going to take a break here, and we're going to come back with another half hour coming. 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We are listener-supported. Our website is thenarrowpath.com. I'll be back in 30 seconds, and then, like I

0: Welcome back to the Narrow Path radio broadcast. My name is Steve Gregg, and we're live for another half hour. We have some lines open if you're interested to call in. We take the whole hour, and we're now in the second half of the show, to just take phone calls from people who have questions or maybe challenges to the host. We welcome those. I'm looking at two or three lines available right now. A very opportune time for someone to call if they hope to get on the program before we run out of time today. The number is 844-484-5737. One more time, it's 844-484-5737. And I mentioned I'm going to be up in the Fresno, Clovis, Oakhurst area speaking at the end of this month. A couple weeks after that, I'm also speaking in the Sacramento area. So if you're in the Sacramento area, you can check our website and see where I'm going to be. In fact, if you want to set up a meeting in that area adjacent to the meetings we have going, feel free to contact us about it. We'll see if we can do that. That's about 2 weeks from right now, I'm going to be up in the Fresno, Clovis, Oakhurst area. And then about 2 weeks after that, I'll be in the Sacramento area. So there's two different trips. And you can look those up at thenarrowpath.com under the tab that says announcements. Our next caller is Brad from Vancouver, British Columbia. Hi, Brad. Welcome to The Narrow Path. Thanks for calling. Brad, are you there? I got to hear you or I'm going to have to go. Maybe you have your phone muted. Sometimes when you're holding the phone next to your face, it hits the mute button. Going once, going twice. All right, Brad, if you can call back, feel free to do so. Make sure your phone's not muted if you do. Roderick in Everett, Washington, welcome to The Narrow Path. Thanks for calling.
1: All right, thanks, Steve. Thank you for getting my call. You dropped off me yesterday. Anyway, I just want to thank you. I don't really have a question. One question is, the whistling sound, can we download that? Because it's so soothing, I can make it as my alarm every morning.
0: Yeah? Well, you can download any of the radio shows you want to, and you can clip off the music at the beginning, or better yet, the whole song with the words and everything can be found.
1: Yeah, I think if you have it, that would be great.
0: Okay.
1: Yeah.
0: Okay. Well, if you go to our website, thenarrowpath.com, you're going to see at the top of the page, there's these different things you click on. One says resources/links. So there's some buttons at the top of our page. Resources/links is one of them. You go there, and if you scroll down and see all the things that are listed, there's one thing that says, like the arrows do, MP3 and MP4. And what that does is it takes you to a YouTube video. And by the way, you can just go to YouTube and do this too and find it there. But the song is called Like the Arrows Do. I did not write it or perform it. My friend John Marr did. He was one of my students at the time. And it's a really nice song. And he sings it. But it does have a long intro, which is why I was able to use that for our theme music. And I've done so for 29 years since we've been on the air. I've never changed it because I like it. But if you want to know what the song is about raising children. And it's based on Psalm 127. Verses 4 and 5 about how children are like arrows in the hands of a mighty man, and blessed is the man who's got his quiver full. So it's a pretty cool song. If you go to, again, you can just go to YouTube and look up Like the Arrows Do, like arrows from a bow and arrow, Like the Arrows Do. And you'll see a video there. You'll have the whole song there then. And a friend of ours has put a slideshow with it, so it's got some visuals with it. Anyway, that's that. And that's all you wanted to know? Oh, I'm sorry.
1: Hear something?

0: regarding the first the person who told about the liger. I think it's the same thing as the donkey. You know, the donkey cannot reproduce.
1: Or the mule.
0: Same thing.
1: The mule.
0: The mule.
1: That's right.
0: And then another one. There was a lady yesterday who called up regarding the United States not on the Bible. I just want to share, if you may, there's a pastor in Anaheim, Florida, and he has a great analogy of the teaching regarding United States, somehow, but not really mentioned. Well, you know, with the harlot and the dragons and the seven-head dragon, he got a good description. If you may, the pastor is Bruce Mejia of the First World Baptist Church. He has a good teachings too. Thank you so much. Appreciate your time. And I hope you still have more years to do your teachings. Thank you so
1: All
0: much.
1: All right. We'll see, won't we? Thank you. Let's talk next to Joel in South Carolina. Hi, Joel.
2: Yeah, hello. Thanks for taking my call.
1: Uh-huh.
2: Yes, sir. I have in the military in the 80s and 90s, I was honored and blessed to go travel Israel a lot and got into kind of a biblical archaeology obsession, to say the least. And I was questioning, or had some questions about the lineage of Judah and how we see throughout the Bible Abraham always rescuing his nephew Lot, and, you know, from the first one, Sodom kings took him and Melchizedek. And then, anyways, the whole back down to Sodom and Gomorrah before its destruction, they saved, I guess, the town of Zoar. And make a long story short, the Moabites and the daughters of Lot, they somehow intertwined. There you had a Semitic, and then we know through Naomi and Ruth that became Boaz, and Boaz through that way Jesus came from the tribe of Judah.
1: What is your question?
2: The question is, do we have any other than Byzantine and digging up? Is there anything that would say that they can prove that the seed of Abraham through Lot and through the two daughters, that Ruth, no, Ruth, how much Judah or Semitic did she have in her when she married Boaz already? That was my question. It's kind of complicated, but.
1: Okay. Well, first of all, Lot was not descended from Abraham. So Moab and Ammon, who were the two sons of Lot, they were not descended from Abraham. Lot was Abram's nephew, and therefore he and Abram had some connected ancestry back a couple generations back, but Lot and Abram were separate branches of the family. So there's no Abrahamic blood that was ever in the Moabites or the Ammonites, until, of course, Ruth, who was a Moabitess, a long time later, like 1,000 years after Abraham, she married a man of Judah. And, of course, she and that man, Boaz, became ancestors of Jesus, or of David, and then Jesus. So, so Moabites, could marry in to the Jewish lines, although initially, after the Exodus, there was a forbidding of it, or not a forbidding of it, but, a person of Moabite background could not be enter the house of the Lord for 10 generations. So there was a penalty there, but that didn't mean that after 10 generations that they didn't sometimes do so. So, we're not talking about anyone related to Abraham when we talk about the Moabites or the Ammonites. Both of those came from Lot and his two daughters. And that being so, they're not very closely related to Abraham, certainly not descended from him. Now, the Ishmaelites would be descended from Abraham. And I don't know if you're looking for modern peoples that would have any connection with Abraham but aren't Jewish. Ishmaelites would be that people, but many people believe that the Arabs, in fact, most Arabs themselves, believe that they are the descendants of Ishmael. So there are Arabs who have Abraham in their lineage, but they are not the Moabites or the Ammonites.
2: So when Abraham had the five sons under Keturah, the Midianites. There's a Abrahamic, but back to the daughters of Lot. So you're saying there's no, they were not part of Shem at all, or Abraham?
1: No. I didn't say they're not part of Shem. Lots and lots of nations were part of Shem. I mean, Abraham came from Terah, and Terah was descended from Shem. But Terah had other sons besides Abraham. And so Lot was the son of one of Abram's brothers. And because his father died, he was taken under the wing of Abraham and kind of treated like an adopted son, but not descended from Abraham.
2: Oh, I see. That makes sense. Yes, sir. I thought that when the two daughters slept with Lot, you know, in the caves of Zoar, that somehow maybe that's the seed of Ruth. And I was just thinking, there is no connection into Judah. I mean, excuse me, to Abraham directly to Ruth, and we have no proof of that. She was a straight-out Moabite.
1: She was straight-out Gentile.
2: Into Ruth. Gentile. Naomi brought her into the seed fields of Boaz, and that's where the bridge came. And I see where the Moabites, donkey story.
1: It's not unusual in the Bible for Jewish people to marry people of other races. And so Boaz marrying a Moabite, the only issue with that was that she had to be converted. Any Gentile could become part of Israel if they converted to the religion of Israel. Now, the Moabites generally were worshippers of a demon god named Chemosh, but Ruth expressed her concern to be part of Naomi's religion and family. She says, "Your God will be my God. You know, your kin will be my kin." So Ruth was a convert from a Gentile nation to Judaism, and therefore she was part of Israel, because it was always possible for non-ethnic Jews to become Jews in that sense, as it still is. Okay, we'll talk to Roger in Surrey, British Columbia next. Hi, Roger. Welcome.
3: Oh, fantastic. I've got everything all organized here. I'll be as quick as I can, and I'll go off the air. Okay?
1: Mm-hmm.
3: Hello?
1: Please do.
3: Okay. In 2 Samuel 1, starting at verse 10, the Amalekite, Saul said to the Amalekite, "Kill me." And so the guy killed Saul, like he asked him to. Why did David have one of his younger soldiers kill the other one? And the man who did what David told him to do was cursed. Who was David talking to, the dead guy or the young man who did what David ordered him to do?
1: What did David order him to do? I didn't hear of any orders from David here.
3: David ordered the Amalekite to be killed because he killed Saul.
1: Okay. And so that's true. That's true. So what are we wondering here about that?
3: I was just wondering, who was David talking to, the dead guy or the young man who did what David ordered him to do?
1: Right. Well, Samuel, I should say King Saul talked to a dead guy once. He went to a witch to do that, but David never talked to dead people that we know of. So what we have is, in the last chapter of 1 Samuel, we have a record of how Saul died. He was injured in battle on Mount Gilboa, I believe it was, one of the mountains there. And, it was Mount Gilboa. And he was injured, frankly, fatally injured, but he was not yet dead. He was bleeding out. And he told his armor bearer to kill him. And the reason was because, as king of Israel, the Philistines would make an example of him, torture him, possibly dissect him alive and things like that. And Saul just didn't look forward to that happening to him, and he was going to die anyway, so he just asked his armor, "Put me out of my misery, you know, save me from being abused by these Philistines." Well, the armor bearer didn't want to do it. It says he was afraid to kill the king. And so Saul fell on his own sword, and he died that way. We're told that very specifically in the narration in chapter 31 of 1 Samuel. It says that Saul fell on his sword and died that way. Now, the next chapter, which is 2 Samuel chapter 1, We find David is waiting for news at Ziklag, waiting for news of the battle. And an Amalekite comes running to him carrying Saul's crown and bracelet. Now, this man had apparently come upon Saul's body after he had died in the midst of the war and grabbed the bracelet and the crown of Saul and decided that he'd go and tell David that he had killed Saul so that David might exalt him to power. Because Saul, as you know, had been trying to kill David. He was a mortal enemy of David. And so this Amalekite assumed that if he took credit for killing Saul, this would get him some reward from David, who would now no doubt be the next king. And but he miscalculated David's mind about this. David had had occasion to kill Saul a couple of times and felt it would be impious to kill the man that God had anointed. Even though the man that God had anointed was trying to kill David, David wanted to honor God and not kill the man that God had chosen. But this Amalekite had no concerns about that, and he claimed to have killed Saul. Now, the man didn't kill Saul. We know he didn't, because we read in the previous chapter, Saul killed himself. But this guy thought, well, I can take credit for this. So he told David, I found Saul wounded. He was almost dead. He said, kill me. So I killed him. And I brought you his crown and bracelets to prove that, I was there. And David had the messenger killed. Now, first of all, he said, how dare you kill the Lord's anointed? I mean, this is something that David, whose life was directly threatened by Saul, would not do. And here this Amalekite, not even a Jewish man, he's trying to take credit for killing the Jewish king that God had anointed. So David was furious about that. We know also that at a later time in David's life, his own son, Absalom, tried to kill him also, as Saul had tried to do. And when Absalom was killed in battle, David wept over him. David didn't really like seeing these persons killed, his son and the previous king, even though they had sought out to kill David himself. He just wasn't vindictive in that way. And he punished, in both cases, the person who killed Saul and the person or who claimed to have, and the person who killed Absalom. Now, I don't know if David really thought this man had killed Saul or recognized that the man was just kind of trying to get some kind of credit and such. But we do read later on in the, it's in chapter 2 of 2 Samuel, that I'm not sure where David mentioned that he killed the man. He's talking to somebody else, the people who killed Ishbosheth, and he mentions that it's in chapter 4. That's where it is. A couple of guys killed Ishbosheth, Saul's son, thinking that that would please David too. And they came to David and said they had done it. And he said in verse 10, David said in 2 Samuel 4:10, when someone told me, saying, look, Saul is dead, thinking to have brought good news, I arrested him and had him executed at Ziklag, the one who thought I would give him a reward for his news. So, in other words, when David killed this Amalekite, he discerned that the man hoped he'd get a reward for the news. Now, whether he knew the man was lying or thought the man was bringing a true report and expected a reward, I don't know. But the Amalekite shouldn't have been alive in the first place, because Saul had been told back in 1 Samuel to kill all the Amalekites. And this man who brought news of having killed Saul, though he was lying, was one of those men that was, supposed to have been killed. So, how David was thinking about this is hard to say. He may have known the guy was lying. He may have thought, well, here's an Amalekite that Saul was supposed to kill and didn't. I'll kill him. Or he may have known, it may have just been, whether the man was telling the truth or not. David did not think it was okay for someone to kill the defenseless king of Israel, even if he was dying. I'm not sure what David was thinking at that point. I mean, there's a number of ways he could have, in his own mind, justified his actions. But the person he had killed was not the one who had actually killed Saul, because Saul killed himself. But it was a guy who, inaccurately or lying to David, said that he had killed Saul. And so David had him killed on the basis of his own confession. Whether it was a true confession or not, the man had claimed to do something which David felt should not be tolerated and was a capital sentence. So that's how all that happened. All right.
3: Anointed. Hello.
1: What about?
3: Do you still see, can you hear me?
1: Yeah, go ahead.
3: Do you think Saul is still anointed, even though God sent an evil spirit to Saul?
1: No, he's not, but he had been. At one time, God selected Saul and anointed him with the Holy Spirit. Yes, Saul had fallen away. The Spirit had actually left Saul and had come upon David at the time that David was anointed in Bethlehem. And then an evil spirit replaced the Holy Spirit in Saul. So he was no longer operating in God's anointing, but he had been anointed. I mean, to David, David feared God and feared God's decisions. He felt like whatever may be the case of Saul now, he is the man that God chose to be king of Israel one time. Now, David at this time knew that God had now chosen him to be the king of Israel, but he still wanted to say, I'm not going to show disrespect to the choice that God made of this man. In fact, when Saul was in perfectly good health and pursuing David to kill him, David had a chance more twice to kill Saul, and his soldiers said, why don't you kill him? And David said, God forbid that I'd, you know, touch God's anointed. And he said, if God wants to kill him, he can kill him in battle or some other way, but I'm not going to do it. And lo and behold, David was right. God did have him killed in battle. But of course, he literally died at his own hand, not by the hand of this Amalekite. Okay, Kay in Scottsdale, Arizona. Welcome.
4: Hello, Steve.
1: Hi.
4: Yeah, Central Arizona, wishing you well. Thank you for all the spiritual food. I was calling in reference to someone called Apostle John Eckhart from Crusader Ministries in Chicago, Illinois. He's got a book out called Prayers That Rout Demons. And this book I had for 2 years, and just I looked for it, couldn't find it. It disappeared, and it showed up again, and something spilled on it. And I just have such a conflict about reading this. It was given to me by a young Native American gal, and I just wondered if you knew anything about this particular individual and if his writings or ministries. I just, there's things in like prayers against spirits of the valley, against spirits of birds and lions and serpents and all kinds of deliverance and releases. So I just didn't feel terribly comfortable about it,
1: right.
4: And I just thought I might share that with you in case you had some thought on it.
1: Well, I've never heard of Apostle John Eckhart, and if I did meet him, I would not regard that I was meeting an apostle necessarily just because he said so. In fact, his saying so makes me all the more suspicious about him, you know? I mean,
4: yeah,
1: true. It's true that Peter and Paul and others said they were apostles, but we know they were. And they said it only so they could identify themselves as people that God, Jesus had undoubtedly sent to represent him. But I don't know of anyone alive today that Jesus has undoubtedly sent to represent him. And that, you know, I mean, if Paul wrote to a church, it's as good as if Jesus did. You know, Jesus said, he that receives him that I send receives me. Apostle means one who is sent. So, the early apostles were men whose authority was second to none. As if they spoke with the authority of Christ to the church. And to reject them was to reject Christ. I don't think any man alive has that authority today. Now, if he just means I'm a missionary, because the word apostle comes from the Greek word, or the Latin equivalent of that Greek word is missionary, or in English would be missionary.
4: He uses the word overseers of the Crusader ministries.
1: Yeah, well, overseer is like the word episcope in the Greek, which is like a bishop. But, you know, but bishops are not generally apostles, at least not biblically so. And
4: well, this is convoluted.
1: Yeah, he's when people call themselves apostle, I'm thinking, how about instead of telling me you're an apostle, how about let me be exposed to what you say and do, and I'll decide if you're an apostle or not? Because it says in Revelation chapter 2 that the church of Ephesus was to be commended because they tested those who said they were apostles and were not, okay, and rejected them. So it was a good thing for the church of Ephesus in Revelation 2 when they heard someone claiming to be apostles, if it was questionable. they tested them and found that, it, at least in some cases, maybe all the cases, they weren't apostles. So it's a good thing to test a claim, because if a person claims the apostle, he's usually making a claim of some special authority. Just like if I claim to be a congressman or the president, I'm claiming to have some kind of, expect some deference to my authority. You know,
4: claim is perfecting the saints.
1: Well, that's what Paul, the Bible says in Ephesians 4, 11 and 12 and 13, that God did give apostles and prophets and evangelists and pastors and teachers to perfect the saints. But in the same epistle, in chapter 2, Ephesians 2, Paul said that the church is built on the foundation of the apostles and prophets. Now, the church is a building, the temple of the Holy Spirit, which began to be built in the first century with Jesus as the cornerstone. The apostles are the foundation stones in the city of the New Jerusalem. And the church has been built on those people for the past 2,000 years. And I believe that. I don't believe the church is built on any living man. And that doesn't mean that a living man can't call himself an or be called an apostle, if by that he means nothing more than just a missionary. But if he's claiming to be an apostle like Paul or the 12 or someone like that, then I don't believe him. I mean, I don't. But if God does have an apostle like that somewhere, I'd like to test him and see. Where are, for example, the signs of an apostle that Paul spoke about? In 2 Corinthians 12:12, he's defending his apostleship against false teachers who say he's not one. And he says, surely the signs of an apostle were wrought among you with all signs and wonders and mighty deeds. That is, when Paul was with them, he demonstrated he was an apostle by the signs of an apostle, the miracles and so forth. Now, this guy might claim some miracles, but I haven't seen him. I've heard a lot of people on TV and the internet who claim they do miracles, but I haven't actually been there to see those miracles. I just think, you know, the guys talk about spirits of birds and spirits of valleys. The Bible doesn't really talk about those. It doesn't mean that there aren't demons like that. I don't know if there are or not, but I wouldn't trust him for it. So I wouldn't put special authority on him just because he calls himself apostle somebody. Hey, I'm out of time. I wish I wasn't. You've been listening to the Narrow Path radio broadcast. My name is Steve Gregg. Our website is thenarrowpath.com. 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
12: God is faithful.
11: He will not allow you to be tempted above what you are able, but will with the temptation also provide a way of escape so that you can stand up under it. Lord, I can't help it. I can't resist. I can't fight. God says, no, listen. My word told you something different. Believe the word written. You can stand up under it, relying upon the truth of God, the power of the Spirit. We have to believe that that new creation that God has made us to be is real.
12: So glad you joined us for today's Unlimited Grace, the audio broadcast ministry of pastor and author Brian Chappell. In today's lesson, Pastor Brian continues his message from Matthew 4, in which Satan tempts Jesus in the wilderness. Jesus' resistance of Satan is not only a lesson to us, but also fulfillment of the Old Testament prophecy of God's provision of a perfect and unblemished sacrifice. You can find this lesson and many others when you visit unlimitedgrace.com. And while you're there, look for Pastor Brian's book, Unlimited Grace. Dr. Chappell reminds us of the power and mercy of God's grace that motivates and inspires us to serve our Heavenly Father. Let's hear now from Dr. Brian Chappell as he shares the second half of the lesson, The Temptations of the King.
11: In some of the recent commemorations for 9/11, I read a commentary by the Christian commentator Jim Dennison. He told the account of Christina Stanton, young woman, New York City, who watched the first plane go into the Twin Towers from her balcony apartment. And as she was standing on her balcony, the next plane went by within 500 feet of her, the exhaust knocking her down, the sound temporarily making her deaf. And then the building. And as the buildings began to fall, she and her husband ran to the ground floor to try to escape the destruction that was so close. But as they were running through the streets, as oxygen is being taken out of the air by the debris falling from the sky, they both began to fall to the ground. She said to her husband, "Are we going to die?" And his response was to begin reciting the Lord's Prayer, "Our Father, which art in heaven, hallowed be thy name." She was honest about what he was doing when she wrote about it later. "Before 9/11, I would call myself somebody who went to church on Sundays, but really hadn't internalized the Bible, internalized who Jesus said he was, who I am in him. When the attacks happened, I learned I don't have control over God. The Bible was not saying you just say the right words and God will do what you want. You work hard and God will give you prospering like you never knew." That's what I believed. That the Bible was something like a rabbit's foot. You just rub it like Satan wants you to and get what you want. Like you would do an idol or a genie in a bottle. That's not God. She said, "I finally began to understand that what Christians do is submit every day to the power of the Holy Spirit. Instead of trying to get God to do my will, to seek God's glory over my own and living for heaven on earth," which is actually what her husband was praying. "Lord, do your will on earth as it is in heaven." That's what the Lord's Prayer was, that I would be submitting my will to the Lord, not getting God to dance to my tune. That would be an idol. That is not God. Such a prayer, if that's all we're doing, reciting the Lord's Prayer like an incantation, reading the Bible to get enough brownie points with God that he'll do what we want, such a prayer is not magic. It's not a superstitious chant to get God to perform our will for our desires as any good idol should. Ultimately, she wrote, "I recognize prayer is placing God on the throne of my heart and seeking his will for my life." Such a different perspective. It's what Jesus was willing to say when he was saying, "My bread is to do the will of him who sent me. My heart wants to honor my Father. I'm not putting him on a leash. I set my face like a flint to Jerusalem to fulfill his will, knowing the cross awaits me there. Because it's his will, ultimately, that he is being called to glorify. Because Jesus is not making physical satisfaction or spiritual substitution, his God, Satan tries one more approach. If it's not the physical things, if it's not spiritual things that can tempt you, what's left? You yourself. I'll tempt you with you. Verses 8 and 9, the devil took him to a very high mountain, showed him all the kingdoms of the world and their glory. And Satan said to Jesus, all these I will give you if you will fall down and worship me. It's a repetition of the very first temptation in the garden, where Satan said to Adam and Eve, what? You can eat of the tree of the knowledge of good and evil. God doesn't want you to, because then you will be like God. Now Satan says to Jesus, if you'll worship me, you can have all the kingdoms of the world and all glory. You'll be like God the Father. You'll have it all. You'll be who you want to be. And Jesus resists that temptation as well, recognizing he is to be obedient to the Father. It is not his job to take the place of the Father, to not make himself the center of his purpose, even the center of his life. All of us at times get to the point we want God to do what we want for just our little corner of the world. God, I'm not asking for empires. I'm not asking for glory. I'm not asking for millions. Listen, would you just give me control over this little aspect of my job, this contract that I want, this relationship that I want, this thing that I want for my job? I just want control over this little space. And we are to be reminded in the words of Abraham Kuyper, there is not one square inch of the world over which Jesus does not stand and say, this is mine. Not one square inch of my life or your life. As we are saying, God, I'm not the one in control. You are. And we are designed to live lives of satisfaction, of wonder, of glory, of goodness, knowing we release control to him, not take control to ourselves. It's hard to recognize what we're actually being called to think and believe at times. Paul Tripp, the Christian author and writer, wrote a poem recently to God. And this is what it said. God, I was not designed to be on my own, to author my own story, to compose my own rules, to live with me in the center. I was not designed to look for life outside of you, to love people, places, and things more than you. I was not designed to rely on my own wisdom, to trust my imagination, to rely on my thoughts, to ignore your revelation. I was not designed to follow the path of my craving, to be enslaved by my desires, to be ruled by my passions more than I am by you. I was not designed to put created things in your place. I was designed to know that it is good to be with God. I was designed to make you my sole refuge, to rest in the goodness of your heart's intent, to praise you for the eternal rescue you promise in Jesus. I was designed to rely on you to hold me through every trial, beyond every tragedy, through every temptation. And no matter my victory or my failure, I was designed to remember that you will never leave me nor forsake me. I was designed to rise, to fight again, in the knowledge that you loved me enough to send Jesus for me, so that you will forgive me and be my refuge and strength yet again. Wow, what a design. Should you trust the design? I mean, you see Jesus resisting the sin, the temptation, in order to teach us a good and safe place to go. But do we follow against the temptations he resisted? We're meant to. Because the temptations are not just proving that he is pure as a pure sacrifice. They are proving that he is the son that God sent for us at great sacrifice to himself. Did you catch it? It happens over and over again in the passage. Verse 1, Jesus was led up by the Spirit into the wilderness to be tempted. Verse 2, after fasting 40 days and 40 nights. Now, when you hear wilderness and the number 40, what comes to mind? You remember the people of Israel? They're wandering in the wilderness for how long? 40 years. And here is Jesus, the Son of God. And we should be remembering that when Moses went to Pharaoh, he did not say, as Charlton Heston says in the movie, "Let my people go." What did Moses actually say? He said to Pharaoh, God says, "Let my son go." Here are the people, representative of the children of God. So that Moses, "Let my son go," God says. Pharaoh will not do it. But ultimately, when there's deliverance by God, they wander to idolatry and wander 40 years in the wilderness. There was another time when another son was called to faithfulness. Remember, after Adam sinned, that first son of God, there was Noah. As God wiped the earth clean by the flood, where it rained 40 days and 40 nights. And then Noah failed also. Now here comes another son in the wilderness to be tested. 40 days and 40 nights. And he is proving to be a faithful son. Because we have to recognize what God is ultimately doing is fulfilling the promise to Abraham made so long ago. Remember, Abraham, thinking he was going to honor God, took his son Isaac up onto the mountaintop to sacrifice him. He raised the knife and God said, "Don't plunge the knife. I will provide the sacrifice rather than the son that you love." And here he is. "For God so loved the world that he gave his only begotten son, the one that he loved, so that whoever believes in him would not perish but have eternal life." Here he is, the son who is being offered in sacrifice as God had promised so long ago he would provide that son. And now that one is coming not just to prove that he is the right sacrifice, to prove the heart of God the Father for us.
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11: Some of you have children or grandchildren, nieces or nephews, who have gone from this church to be on the mission field. I mean, it's an amazing thought that something like 80% of the missionaries that we support are people right out of this church. But it's painful to send them. For those who go into missions or ministry, to know that they may spend most of their lives distant or never making the income of their peers. And those of you who are parents or grandparents, so there's a pain in your heart as you recognize this is a sacrifice of your own children for the sake of the lost. And in that sense, you have just the barest of feelings of what God the Father is doing when he provides his eternal perfect son for fallen, sinful, wandering humanity. He doesn't just prove that Jesus is the perfect sacrifice. He proves how big is his own heart. And that is made ultimately clear when we understand the rescue that is being provided by this perfect sacrifice and provided son. What is God ultimately doing? He's showing us how we might experience his love in our lives. The Spirit's rescue is on display as well in two ways. The Spirit's rescue is made clear in what rescues Jesus over and over again from the temptation. Every time Satan tempts Jesus, Jesus responds with words from where? Where do the words Jesus responds with come from? From the Bible. He responds with Scripture, as if to say, the power of the Spirit is in the written word of God. He who spoke this world into being also wrote our scriptures as holy men of God, says the Bible, were carried along by the Holy Spirit. They would write what we needed to resist temptation. And so this word is written for us. And over again, we recognize there is strength in knowing what the word says, as Jesus was using it to fend off the temptations of Satan. Thy word have I hidden in my heart that I might not sin against thee. If I know the word, it has power for me. Even when I'm facing temptation, when I recognize this is so hard, God, I'm not sure that I can resist. We remember, but he that is in you is greater than he that is in the world. That's what the word says. Satan sits right there on my shoulder and says, you can't help it. You can't be fixed. There's no hope for you. And we have to say, that is a lie. Greater is he that's in me than he that's in the world. I'm crucified with Christ. I no longer live, but Christ lives in me. And the life that I live in the flesh, I live by faith in the Son of God who loved me and gave himself for me. He died on the cross, but he is alive and he lives in me. The resurrection power, the Holy Spirit is in me that I might walk with the Lord. Are there temptations? Of course there are. But the Bible says there is no temptation taken you, but such as is common. And God is faithful. He will not allow you to be tempted above what you are able, but will with the temptation also provide a way of escape so that you can stand up under it. Lord, I can't help it. I can't resist. I can't fight. God says, no, listen, my word told you something different. Believe the word written. You can stand up under it, relying upon the truth of God, the power of the Spirit. We have to believe that that new creation that God has made us to be is real. And so when the temptation comes, I do not let Satan deceive me by saying, you can't be helped, you can't be stopped. I say, no, change is real. Change is possible because the power of God exists in me. Through the risen work of Jesus Christ, as he has sent his Spirit into my heart. I believe it. And when that word is written, not only for us, but is the sword wielded by us, then you begin to recognize what power it has. Do you recognize, that's what the Bible says, that this sword of the Spirit is the word of God. So that when we or our children are facing temptation or trial, if that word is deep in them, they actually have spiritual resources to fend off the temptations of Satan just as Jesus did. And it's part of the beauty and blessing of the gospel, as it's not just the word written, it's the word we're able to wield in time of temptation to say, Satan, you're a liar, and I will not follow your path, but rather what God has designed for me. It has such power. We just need to remember it. A couple of weeks ago, I was asked to speak at a pastor's conference in Texas, and I was the second speaker on the platform, and as a consequence, I regretted being asked to come. You know why? You know, if you're in the entertainment industry, I hear that you never want to follow an act that features children or animals. You know, you know what the preacher's version of that is? You never want to follow a preacher who can quote scripture better than you can. So the preacher who was ahead of me was there at the invitation of Samaritan's Purse. You know, the ones who have the shoeboxes that we distribute every Christmas? We fill up with toys, but also a gospel presentation for children across the world. So here was this pastor from this little bitty Texas church that had maybe, you know, a couple of dozen people. And Samaritan's Purse had him represent them. Like, well, that's kind of sweet, you know, that they would take a pastor from an obscure little church and he would represent this huge gospel outreach effort. And then the pastor began to talk. Now, he was from South Texas, and that meant it took about 3 minutes for him to say his name. And I thought, boy, this is not going to be hard to follow. And then he said in his little church of 25 or so people that 5 years ago, they began to pray that the Lord would allow them to give the Christmas shoeboxes in ministry to 500 children. Wow. He said, there's been some blessing in our church since. He said, now we're 50 people. Wow, 100% growth from 25 to 50. But then he said, and this year, what we will do is the 50 of us will distribute 11,000 shoeboxes. I thought, how did that happen? And then virtually everything he said from that point forward was scripture that he had memorized to give him encouragement and strength and zeal to his people for the gospel. I think that's how that happened. The word of God ministered the purposes of God and gave God's people the power of God. When we are facing temptation, it is our calling. It is our privilege. I mean, the things that are said here are so beautiful. When Christ is responding with the word of God, what happens as a result? Verse 11, then the devil left him. I mean, just those simple words. The devil left him. It's the promise of Jesus' brother in the book of James. Resist the devil and he will flee from you. The devil doesn't want people to resist him with the word of God. He wants an easier mark than that. So he'll go elsewhere. If we resist, the devil will flee. And something else happens. The end of verse 11, angels came and were ministering to Jesus. As he is using the word of God to fend off the temptations of Satan, not only did Satan leave, but the angels come and begin to minister to Jesus. And we think, man, I'd like that spa treatment. Angels to come and minister. It really is the red carpet treatment, if you think about it. Because what they are doing as they are now strengthening the Lamb of God is they are preparing him for the red carpet that will lead to the cross. He is being prepared for the greatest work of his life and our need. The sacrifice of his life for my sin and your sin. It is ultimately our red carpet treatment that is being prepared. As what God is doing is saying, I have prepared the Lamb for you. And as you put your faith in him, not your works, not your goodness, but him paying the price for your sin, made perfect in righteousness by resisting the temptation that you have not, then you know that when you are struggling, you can go to him and say, God, forgive me. And be assured that the one who took the sins of the world upon himself will take your sin too, that you might rise with strength and encouragement, knowing he's for me. He's for me. And he paid the price that I would not have to. When I know that, when I know that the red carpet of my own walk is taking me to the cross, where I lay my sin and my guilt, the temptations that I fall into beneath the cross of Jesus, they are taken from me, put on him, and I rise in the joy of the Lord that is my strength. Praise God for the temptations you face, knowing he faced them too. We have a perfect high priest who is in all manner tempted like we are, so that he is able to sympathize with our weaknesses. And in time of need, we go to him, lay the sin at his feet, and rise in the forgiveness that is our joy and our strength.
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24: In 1783, the Revolutionary War was nearly over, but America's future remained uncertain. Officers in the Continental Army were angry. Congress had failed to provide promised pay, and some considered using the Army's power to force the government's hand. George Washington understood their frustration, but he also knew the liberty they had fought to win could be destroyed by the very army that secured it. Washington confronted his officers and urged them to choose honor, patience, and loyalty to the Republic over rebellion. He could have used their anger to increase his own power. Instead, he used his influence to restrain it. Power asks what it can take. Character asks what duty requires. Washington's lesson still stands. Freedom survives when leaders place principle above ambition and remain faithful to God, country, and the people they serve.
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2: With SRN News, I'm Mary Rose. Lala is now officially a hurricane as it approaches the Big Island of Hawaii. The latest update from the National Hurricane Center shows Lala strengthening to a Category 1 storm with maximum sustained winds at 75 miles an hour. Michigan State Police say six people, including the suspected gunman, Chad Hickman, were killed Friday in a multi-scene

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2: 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Unfortunately, nothing says paradise lost like watching those beautiful blooms wither. 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
3: Good morning. Happy Saturday. This is Janae with Janae's Tropicals. You know what? Beautiful day out. Come see me. You can find me at 6831 Central Avenue in St. Petersburg. We're right before Treasure Island Beach. 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And Facebook at Janae's Tropical. So there's so many fun ways to find us. So, oh yes, you are listening to Faith Talk. Love you guys. They are just wonderful and such a blessing, the radio station. Love you guys. So, you know what? I always mention this because it's true. There are so many fun things you can grow in Florida. It's like a tropical and subtropical wonderland. I always concentrate on the fruit trees, but you know what? If you pay me a visit, there are just so many other things here. Lots of fun flowering plants. We have a huge selection of bougainvillea. And I have to laugh with bougainvillea. Some people say bougainvilla, bougainvillea. Just call them bogies. Bogies are good. I'll know what you're talking about. They come in such an array of colors, all different types of hibiscus, abutilon, just so many fun things that you can grow here. And you know what? We're in the heat of the summer. So thinking about planting tropical plants during the summer months. Yeah, it's hot and it's humid, just like a jungle type climate. And I can bet you, if you come in here, wear something cool, put on some shorts, a tank top, I can hose you down because it's pretty hot out there. However, we have fun. You know, the heat, I'm just used to it. When I come into work, I don't even think about it. It's just how it is this time of the year. Alas, I have some. If you come see me, mention that you heard the show, and we have the most amazing tropical fruit popsicles a dear friend of mine made, and they're so good. We have mango popsicles, tamarind popsicles, and I will surely share some with you, and that'll cool you off and make your visit enjoyable. So, just remember, mention the radio show. So as I said, this time of the year, it's like a jungle type climate. All the plants are growing like crazy. They just love this hot, humid weather. So it's a very good time to plant. If you go with bushy plants, I mean, they'll quickly fill the voids in your yard. So it's a good time to complete hedges or put in new landscaping. We're getting the summer rains here and there, so it takes a lot of stress off of the plants. So and I enjoy all types of landscaping, but I have to say one of my favorites is a tropical landscaping. And you can do a combination of formal and tropical, just so your yard doesn't look like wild hair. It just plants growing out of control everywhere. But there is, you can definitely do a little planning before you start installing. And I can help you quickly. It's what I do. I can help you quickly put a nice design together. And your yard can look gorgeous. I can help you create your own paradise. So there's so much available right now. I'm in on the west side of Florida, midway down in St. Petersburg. We're a peninsula on a peninsula. So everything tends to grow here, and it grows quickly. So, but there's so many things that you can install this time of the year. I enjoy a lot of the flowering plants, such as all the tropical hibiscus, and the reds and the yellows and the oranges are

0: all very beautiful, but there are also the large blooming hula girls, hula lula. Those are one of my favorite. They're a very small bush, compact, but the blooms are huge. They're big and yellow, and they have a red center, and they are happy. I will when you actually, I have some planted out around my big sign out, the big marquee out front, the hula girls. And they're absolutely beautiful. And then we have a new one we've been carrying. It's called Fiesta. It's also a smaller, compact grower, but it has multicolors in it, red and pink and a little yellow and orange. It's very, very pretty. One of the other flowering plants that I recommend, it's absolutely gorgeous, and you can trim it like a large bush or a small tree. It's the Tibicina grandulosa. It's just lovely. The blooms are majestic and royal. They're a royal purple, and they have the plant looks very tropical, and the blooms or the inflorescence stands straight upright, and it has multiple large purple flowers around the spike, and they bloom a large portion of the year, and they're very, very pretty. What I'm doing is I'm giving you a few names of the flowering plants that I recommend this time of the year if you want to add color, a splash of color to your landscape. Another one of my favorites, and I think it's underused, is the King's Mantle. The King's Mantle has a very beautiful, almost like a holly shaped leaf to it, but it grows very quickly. It can grow in partial shade to full sun. However, in partial shade, the leaves grow a little larger as well as the blooms. And they're so pretty. They make a large purple trumpet with a yellow throat. And they're just beautiful. We have them in stock. So, and then there's the Allamanda, which has a large yellow flower. They come in vining or shrub type. There's just so much color you can add this time of the year. When you add color, it really screams tropical when you stage it against a green background. The color really stands out well. Also, look for exotic leaf colors. There are so many different types of crotons that you can plant. Some people love crotons, other people see the same croton over and over and over again, so they're not crazy about them. If you don't know what a croton is, there are umpteen varieties. They're very tropical looking. They really do, I guess they put out a small bloom spike with an inconspicuous flower, and they do turn to seed, but not that often. So they're used mainly for the foliage, but they come in all different leaf patterns, and they look beautiful in the landscape. There's the Petra croton, and there are a ton of varieties. The Petra is one of the most common. It has a very large almond-shaped leaf, and it comes in an array of colors there in the leaf pattern. There's orange and yellow and red and green, very pretty. And then another very popular one is the Mammee croton. Some people call them corkscrew, but the Mammee has a little thicker blade on it, and there the new growth comes out green and yellow, and then it turns to a brilliant red, and they stay a little more compact. But then there are just so many. There's stoplight crotons, which turn bright red, and they grow large, like 6 to 7 feet. Banana crotons have a very large, long yellow leaf with green specks, just like a banana. So I could go on and name all these crazy names, but the crotons look beautiful and lush in any landscapes. And I enjoy using them around the base of tall palms with a little green foliage behind them, such as Psyllium philodendrons, the big split leaf self-heading philodendrons. They make a beautiful backdrop. And if you need space taken up, I would plant those as a backdrop, Psylliums, and then run the crotons in front. There are just so many combinations you can go with. You can plant entire beds of the same plant, or actually, if you use large numbers of one or two plants, it can be more outstanding than putting in like a conglomeration of plants. The plants themselves stand out more, and it can make more of a stronger impression when you have masses of one or two different types of plants. And you are listening to Janae with Janae's Tropicals. I'm located at 6831 Central Avenue in St. Petersburg. You can find me at tropicalfruit.com or Facebook at Janae's Tropicals, or just give me a call or send me an email, but please come in. Do I sound like a beggar? Well, that's okay, because I would really, really like you to come in. You are listening to Faith Talk. Love you guys. So as I was saying, there's so many wonderful combinations you can plant this time of the year, and everything just seems to thrive with the nice humid weather and the rain. However, I must add, as far as watering, we can have like days and days of rain and then 2 weeks of dryness, and your plants will look like they're gasping. That's just how it is this time of the year. So even though we get lots of rain, and you know, if we go through a dry spell in between rain, you still may need to water once or twice during the dry season. And so, and as I was saying earlier, you know, snap a few photos of your front yard or backyard or patio area and bring it in. And I would love to help you design your landscape. So planting this time of the year, as I was saying, as long as the plants get water, they're just fine. If your soil is real sandy, like so many areas are, just mix in some really good organic soil, black cow, mushroom compost, earthworm castings. It's all good. Just work it in with the existing sand. I have to say, do not put a layer of cow manure in the hole and then put your plant on top of it. The cow manure is very thick and heavy, and it may burn, but your plants can decline and not do so well. So no matter what you add into the soil, work it in really, really well. That's very important. Another tip, set the plants only as deep as what you see in the pots, no deeper. If you set your plants too deep and you end up burying some of the trunk, or especially if you're planting philodendrons like Salomes or Xanadus and you set them too low, they probably won't make it. If anything, set them a little high, burn them up, especially if you're going to mulch. So pack them in tightly around the root ball. If you have air pockets, it's possible that parts of the root ball underground can dry out, and then your plants may not do well. So make sure, get in there, put your hand down there, and pack it in tightly around the root ball. Fill it in with dirt. And then this time of the year, berming helps to hold the moisture. So when you water, if your soil is very dry, it'll help hold the water so it can go right down to the root system. And deep watering is good. Mulching, of course, helps immensely. Plus, it breaks down and it helps add nutrients to the soil. And the more nutrients and organic matters, that helps fight against nematodes and other like microscopic soil insects. How does that sound? This time of the year, it's good to plant, like for a fence line, you could plant giant white birds of paradise, areca's, tuck a few gingers in for color, the big variegated gingers. Generally, I put my larger plants in as a focal point, and then after you figure out where you would like shade and a little privacy, then it's easiest to build around it for the lower plant material. So get to work. It's a great day to get started. This time of the year, it's okay to trim back your azaleas and gardenias. Do not prune camellias. We're late in the season. But so you can do some pruning with all the rain. You know, you've got to keep up with weeding, add some more mulch to the garden. There's quite a to-do list. So, and as I said earlier, you may not need to water as much because of all the summer rains. So fertilizing, now that's a big issue this time of the year. So if you missed your June feeding, there are certain things that you can use this time of the year. However, did you like that? However, okay, Pinellas County has a fertilizer ordinance. And hopefully I'll get all this information right. But you can find more on it at www.pinellascounty.org/fertilizer. So till October 1st, many of the fertilizers that are not in compliance with the Pinellas County law are restricted. Therefore, you cannot buy them. And it's all for a very, very good cause. The local waters are experiencing a decline in water quality due to excess nitrogen and phosphorus. And this prompts concerns about our marine life, the lakes and the beaches, and it affects the economy. So it's just this big ordeal. It's like it affects so much. And the good thing is fertilizer is a nutrient source that can be controlled with everybody's help. So the use of, I'm trying not to be like twist my tongue here, the use of fertilizers in Pinellas County is restricted in accordance with the Landscape Maintenance and Fertilizer Use and Application Ordinance. Boy, that was a lot to say. Okay. All right. So from October 1st to May 31st of each year, all lawn and landscape fertilizers containing nitrogen must have at least 50% of the nitrogen as slow release. And by the way, if you have any questions, come in and talk to me, and I'll be glad to go over this. It can be a little confusing, but I'm used to working with fertilizer. So, all right. So from June 1st to September 30th of each year, the sale and use of lawn and landscape fertilizers containing nitrogen or phosphorus is prohibited in Pinellas County. So I know this show covers five or six counties. So this is for Pinellas. And it's very, very, very important. So wherever you go in Pinellas, the distributors and nurseries like mine, the chain stores, should be following these guidelines. If not, it's a very large fine. So what I'm saying is you can use iron and other micronutrients products to green up turf and plants, which work wonderfully. We carry a product called Peggy Green, and it just works beautifully. It's high in micronutrients, which a lot of the plants really, really need. So if you look at your leaf patterns on your plants, and let's say you see green edges on the leaves, and then the veins, all the veins within the leaf look green, but then you have yellow splotches all over the leaf, there's a chance that that's an iron deficiency. So deficiencies show up in patterns on the leaves of your plants. So it's kind of fun diagnosing. So I do my best. I'm far from perfect. But anyway, I can really give you some good guidance. But if you have buckling on your leaves, we'll take citrus leaves and certain other leaves. It could be many things. However, one of the most common, if it looks like somebody took your leaf and they pulled a thread and your leaf is all buckled, generally it's a trace element deficiency, which is easily corrected. You just need some guidance and to know what to use. So then I recommend that you load up your little baggies, go through your yard and pick your leaves, and I can do my best to help you diagnose some of these problems. But the good thing is, I mean, they're easily corrected. So There you have it. So if you have any questions, don't, you know, forget, you can go online to www.pinellascounty.org/fertilizer. There are lots of nice people from the county, and they will give you guidance. And they can, I'm sure, also help you diagnose certain issues. And that's it. What else can I tell you about the fertilizer program? Okay, well, the good thing is as soon as we hit the fall, the ban is over with and we're through the rainy season. So one of the issues is if you're fertilizing with the nitrates and the phosphorus during the rainy season, it can wash into the waterways. And we don't want that, especially with all the issues and around the Okeechobee area and so forth. And we do not want issues like that in the Tampa Bay area. So there you have it. This time of the year, you may find other insects in the landscape because you want your beautiful tropical landscape to do very well and to survive the heat. And if you keep them nice and happy and healthy, they stand a much better chance of that. What I have come across, because people do bring me baggies of bugs, isn't that wonderful? All I ask for, honey, is just bring me a bag full of fungus leaves and insects, and I'll just be happy. How's that for easy maintenance? So, this time, and you know, and I'm not one to say run out and spray this and spray that and spray this. There are natural methods of taking care of insects. And then we have the ladybugs. Love those ladybugs. And they bite. Did you know that? I have been bitten by those little tiny cute things. So if they land on you and you say, oh, they're so cute, they might bite you. And then they fly away. This time of the year, I have seen cottony cushion scale. They have big white egg sacs. Walk through your garden, flip up your leaves, and you just may see some of those. They will engulf your copper plants. They can get on crotons. They can get on so many things, and they are out there. How do I know? Because I have seen them firsthand. But they are very easy to take care of to kill them. This time of the year, you may see aphids on the new growth, perhaps on new growth of citrus, crotons, hibiscus. They're out there and they can get on many, many things. I generally like to recommend a horticultural oil spray because it smothers. It's very good for spider mites. It's a miticide, insecticide, and fungicide. It just smothers everything. However, you want to make sure you read the directions. More isn't necessarily better. So read the directions on how to mix the product, and I will tell you, it make sure it's like under 85 degrees out to safely spray, and then spray early in the morning or in the evening because you do not want to damage your plant material. It's very, very effective. And horticultural oil or neem oil, that's another really good one. It's a very good product. And on occasion, I mean, it's good to spray anyway, just to keep everything nice and healthy and keep the fungus down and so forth. If you find that your plants, will say citrus leaves, are being attacked and it's not the grasshoppers, which are out there too, and there's not a whole lot you can do about those, but let them eat and run and go eat somewhere else. The citrus trees, I've seen the orange dog caterpillar on them. It turns into the beautiful swallowtail. So you just might want to let those eat and let them enjoy your citrus. Your citrus will recover. Just keep them fertilized and happy and healthy and make sure that they get sufficient water. Anyway, I could talk and talk and talk, and I'm out of time. So you're listening to Janae with Janae's Tropicals. I'm located at 6831 Central Avenue in St. Petersburg. 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
9: With SRN News, I'm Mary Rose. Lala is now officially a hurricane as it approaches the Big Island of Hawaii. The latest update from the National Hurricane Center shows Lala strengthening to a Category 1 storm with maximum sustained winds at 75 miles an hour. Michigan State Police say six people, including the suspected gunman, Chad Hickman, were killed Friday in a multi-scene shooting in Missaukee County. Police say the victims included a 45-year-old man, a 40-year-old woman, and a 16-year-old boy. Hickman was considered armed and dangerous. Indiana authorities say at least five people have died in storms across the state this week as first responders work to rescue more people Saturday from rising waters in neighborhoods along the White River in Indianapolis. This is SRN News.
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12: Hi, I'm Keith Stevens, along with Donna Cruz. Welcome to Keep the Faith, the home of contagious encouragement.
13: Walking around with resentment or bitterness is like walking around in chains. So the stories in this hour of Keep the Faith will hopefully encourage you to forgive and release the chains.
14: But the thing is that when we have a broken heart, intuition can very quickly turn into suspicion, right? Because we want to make sure that what hurt us before never hurts us again.

looked into her eyes and I saw this pain. And it was a pain that I knew I had never experienced. I wasn't sure that I knew anyone who had experienced that deep of a pain. But I had been raised in this incredible home that raised me on love and grace and forgiveness. I was adopted by a wonderful family. And I knew that God had forgiven me. And I knew as I looked into my birth mother's eyes that day, I had a choice. I had a choice to

So I think what I would tell to people that have been wounded is really believe what is true about you, that you've been changed, that these other people that have hurt you, that, you know, is it right? Of course not. Should they have done that? Of course not. But when we can't forgive, we've forgotten or never understood how much forgiveness has been granted to us.

forgiveness. Look at what happened on the cross. 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And when you stop to think about those things, and you think about how much you've been forgiven, you can't help but change it.

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And sometimes a dog is a great picture of what resentment can do. That story's next on Keep the Faith.

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2: Hi, I'm Donna Cruz. Maybe you've been told that the only one you hurt when you don't forgive is yourself. It's one thing to be told that. It's another thing to see it in a unique way. Sarah Horn shares how she saw it in her book, How Can I Possibly Forgive?
3: We have two dogs, and the older dog is named Sammy, and the younger dog is Lucy. And Lucy, there was a time where we were trying to get Lucy to go to her crate at night, and we had finally gotten to a point where the only way we could do it was just to bribe her with a treat. And there was one night where I was tired of bribing her with treats, and I just wanted her to go into her crate. And so she just stood there. She just kind of sat there, you know, refusing to move. And I noticed Sammy, our older dog, he was just laying there, and I said, Sammy, why don't you come to the crate? Before Sammy could get up off the couch, Lucy, that little white fur ball, had just raced across the room and thrown herself into that crate. And I thought to myself, you know, that's what we do when we resent other people and we hold resentment, because Lucy was so afraid that somebody else, in this case, Sammy, was going to get something that she wasn't getting, that she was willing to put herself in the very box that she didn't want to be in. And I think that's what happens with us when we hold on to resentments and we refuse to forgive. We can put ourselves in a box that

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10: In 1783, the Revolutionary War was nearly over, but America's future remained uncertain. Officers in the Continental Army were angry. Congress had failed to provide promised pay, and some considered using the Army's power to force the government's hand. George Washington understood their frustration, but he also knew the liberty they had fought to win could be destroyed by the very army that secured it. Washington confronted his officers and urged them to choose honor, patience, and loyalty to the Republic over rebellion. He could have used their anger to increase his own power. Instead, he used his influence to restrain it. Power asks what it can take. Character asks what duty requires. Washington's lesson still stands. Freedom survives when leaders place principle above ambition and remain faithful to God, country, and the people they serve.
11: You can look it up in the dictionary all you want, but one man discovered he really didn't know what forgiveness meant, and maybe you're not quite sure either. His story is next on Keep the Faith.

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1: I'm Brandy Lene. Forgiveness is so important and yet so hard. Maybe it's because we're not sure what forgiveness really is. Phil Waldrop is a ministry leader and author with a book called Beyond Betrayal. In it, he shares about the pain and healing he's experienced in his own life.
2: And one of the first people that invited to be a part of our ministry was a young man that had been probably my best friend or one of my closest friends since I was a teenager. There was nothing about him that made me suspect anything until one day I was notified by two federal law enforcement agencies that there was an investigation being carried out. But then I learned at the end of that while he had done nothing illegal, I did learn that he was doing some things that were both immoral and very unethical. And I was emotionally and spiritually and financially a wreck. So what happened to me was I got very angry. It became a root of bitterness. It began to be a filter on how I saw every relationship in my life and all future relationships. And I never really wanted to admit it, but I wanted revenge. But then what I had to understand was, what really does it mean to forgive? I thought forgiveness meant that I had to immediately restore the relationship to the same level of trust that it was before the betrayal. That's not forgiveness, and I'm not even sure that's healthy trust. Forgiveness means I give up my rights to revenge, that I stop obsessing and thinking of ways to hurt my betrayer, that I no longer allow them to control my life. And when you can forgive and understand that's forgiveness, then you can start moving beyond your betrayal.

0: when Jesus came, you know, he used the sinner. He came to save the sinner. And we have to remember that. And we have to give people an opportunity to feel forgiveness and to get them to talk about their stories. Because people's stories is what's going to propel and help other people heal from circumstances. We don't want to be feeling like we're out there all alone.
1: Oh, Jesus, friend of sinners.
2: This is Keep the Faith.
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6: With SRN News, I'm Mary Rose. Lala is now officially a hurricane as it approaches the Big Island of Hawaii. The latest update from the National Hurricane Center shows Lala strengthening to a Category 1 with maximum sustained winds at 75 miles an hour. Michigan State Police say six people, including the suspected gunman, Chad Hickman, were killed Friday in a multi-scene shooting in Maukee County. Police say the victims included a 45-year-old man, a 40-year-old woman, and a 16-year-old boy. Hickman was considered armed and dangerous. And a shooting at Virginia State University left five people wounded early today. Officials say it happened around 1:30 a.m. outside a residence hall. No arrests were reported, and university officials say the shooting prompted a campus-wide lockdown. This is SRN News.
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2: And at the end of that 3 years, he went back to my mom and he asked her if she would take him back. I literally owe my life to two people who decided to do the right thing and to make their marriage work.
3: They say

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1: Hey, I'm Keith Stevens. Choosing to work through difficulties with forgiveness can have a huge impact on your family's legacy. No one can see that more clearly than Kimberly Holmes, the CEO of Marriage Helper and the daughter of our relationship chef, Dr. Joe Beam.
2: Before my birth, my parents were married and had two daughters at that time, my two older sisters, Angel and Joanna. And my dad actually left my mom and divorced her because he thought he could be happier in another type of lifestyle. And so they were divorced for 3 years. And during those 3 years, my dad would tell you himself that he did things he never thought he'd do, went places he never thought he'd go, and became a person he ultimately didn't even know anymore. And at the end of that 3 years, he went back to my mom and he asked her if she would take him back. And everyone in my mom's life told her not to do it. But my mom knew that my dad was a good person who had done some very bad things, but she believed it was the right thing to do to take him back and to try and make it work a second time. And so they got remarried, learned how to fall in love again, and as a result of that second marriage, I was born. And so I literally owe my life to two people who decided to do the right thing and to make their marriage work. And that is why I am passionate about seeing marriages stay together and be stronger than ever before, because you never know the legacy that God has in store.

What was most interesting to her about those fires is that once they had all of the fire extinguished, 7 days later, the fire started again for no apparent reason. They realized that the root system of trees had gotten so hot that when the temperature reached a certain level in the sky and on the earth, it sparked another fire. And when she told me that, I thought, that's a perfect picture of resentment. That on the surface, we think we've got it taken care of. But down beneath, in the root system of our hearts, there's this simmering. And we're just waiting on a certain spark, and we're going to be angry again.

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9: In 1783, the Revolutionary War was nearly over, but America's future remained uncertain. Officers in the Continental Army were angry. Congress had failed to provide promised pay, and some considered using the Army's power to force the government's hand. George Washington understood their frustration, but he also knew the liberty they had fought to win could be destroyed by the very army that secured it. Washington confronted his officers and urged them to choose honor, patience, and loyalty to the Republic over rebellion. He could have used their anger to increase his own power. Instead, he used his influence to restrain it. Power asks what it can take. Character asks what duty requires. 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
11: 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Oh.

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3: I had a situation in my life where my daughter fell in love with a gentleman and made a mistake. The hate that I had when I found out is something that you don't ever want to have. So by asking the Lord to forgive me for that hate, but until we can go to that person that has done it to us, we need to go to them and tell them one-on-one, I forgive you. And when you can do that, you can see the blessing and you can see the weight being lifted off of everyone's shoulders. I'm a licensed minister, and the young gentleman came to church. It surprised me that he came to church. I invited him to come because I wanted to forgive him, and I did. And I said, without that, I wouldn't have this loving Gentile, this blessing.
4: I'm the

0: I'm Bill Bunkley, taking a moment for a personal appeal to you on behalf of our partners at Food for the Poor. I've had the privilege of working with them over many years. I've walked with them through villages where hunger is a cruel and ever-present shadow. I've seen families wondering if tomorrow will bring enough to survive. But I've also seen what happens when Food for the Poor arrives and the hope their presence brings. 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
2: With SRN News, I'm Mary Rose. Lala is now officially a hurricane as it approaches the Big Island of Hawaii. The latest update from the National Hurricane Center shows Lala strengthening to a Category 1 with maximum sustained winds at 75 miles an hour. Michigan State Police say six people, including the suspected gunman, Chad Hickman, were killed Friday in a multi-scene shooting in Maumee County. Police say the victims included a 45-year-old man, a 40-year-old woman, and a 16-year-old boy. Hickman was considered armed and dangerous. And a shooting at Virginia State University left five people wounded early today. Officials say it happened around 1:30 a.m. outside a residence hall. No arrests were reported, and university officials say the shooting prompted a campus-wide lockdown. This is SRN News.
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0: No matter what comes your way, there's hope and encouragement for you. And you can find some here on Keep the Faith. Hi, I'm Donna Cruz.
1: And I'm Keith Stevens. Someone once said that the classroom of love is the family. So if you're searching for love, already married, or even thinking about your family's legacy, there's something for you in this hour of Keep the Faith.
2: I told a story about my mother-in-law, and in a nutshell, we spent 20 years holding each other at arm's length. No, that's not true. I held her at arm's length.

So we took that long weekend with three little kids, packed up the car, we went to this small island in Georgia, and we made what we thought was the fatal mistake, Mike. We left the iPads behind. We forgot some of the toys, and the kids were forced to have a dance party, to go swimming in the pool with us. But we realized that's all they really wanted to do, was to spend time with each other and with us.

Your kids have one father. Your wife has one husband. And that is the thing that we most need to care for. Like, God has designed us and called us to do that job in a special way that only we can do.

And if we're really into legacy work, then, you know, we don't start where any man can go. We start where only we can go, as we patiently and lovingly and humbly walk out as servant leaders, as men and women, to our families. I'd rather fail anywhere else in the world, to be honest, than fail in those moments.

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1: You're listening to Keep the Faith.
2: I'm Keith Stevens. Expectations, especially unrealistic ones, can trip you up in so many areas of life, robbing you of something rewarding because it didn't fit everything you had in your mind. Jackie Dorman sees this in relationships, too. She's our matchmaking friend and creator of the Married in 12 Months or Less Challenge.
3: So many people have lists, and I have seen everything you can imagine on these lists. I mean, just things I would never think of putting on a list in what I want in a mate. Well, I want him to be tall, but not too tall. I want him to have money and have a career, but also want to travel all the time and be a free spirit. You know, just all of these things that sometimes can't go together in one person. And then also there's all the things on the list that people put on there to make sure that what happened to them in the past doesn't happen to them again. So much of our time is spent kind of sleeping with one eye open, making sure that what didn't kill us doesn't get another opportunity, instead of making us stronger. And so those lists are full of fear-based things like, he has to be super spiritual. Well, what does that even mean? Does that mean he goes to church? Well, he doesn't necessarily have to go to church. Well, does that mean that he reads his Bible? Yeah, I want him to read his Bible. How much does he have to read his Bible? You know, we can start splitting hairs all the way down. And so it just gets to a place where they really don't know what it is they want because they haven't seen it yet. And they're not gonna see it unless they have more of an open mind. So I teach people to have non-negotiables. For sure, have some non-negotiables, but make sure that they really are non-negotiables, and then let everything else be a negotiable.

0: when there's a problem in a relationship, more often than not, that problem exists because someone didn't speak up soon enough. And a little thing festered and grew into a big thing. Then a big thing snowballed and dominoed into an unstoppable thing. And then all of a sudden, an unstoppable thing irrevocably broke something. And I think that the key for us is to not let the sun go down on our anger.
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1: Personality affects the way you see a lot of things. So how does it affect love and marriage? 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
1: I'm Brandy Lene. Maybe you've taken a personality test, but have never thought about your marriage's personality. It does have one, and you contribute to it. Guy and Amber Leah share about what that might look like in their book, Marriage Triggers.
2: My parents were very loving and very available because they were retired early on and were very active with us. And so we overlooked each other's oddities and accepted each other no matter what.
3: I was a person who, I became an adult who had a strong sense of justice because there wasn't much that made sense in my upbringing. My parents had been excommunicated from a very strict separatist cult, and basically there was a lot of disruption and chaos and anger and yelling and a lot of dark things. And so we were just kind of like oil and water. Like, I wanted to solve everything and I wanted everything to be fair. And he was kind of like blindsided, like, what's wrong with this life of mine? He has his unique personality and upbringing. I have my unique personality and upbringing. And what that does is it gives us our own unique marriage personality. We can start to look at the strengths of that, right, and the compliment that is to us. That's when we start heading in a better direction. So I've learned to recognize that, you know, when Guy wants things to be just kind of peaceful, he doesn't want to deal with everything head on, he doesn't want to make decisions quickly, that's actually good, because I would get us into trouble if I was constantly wanting justice, constantly wanting to deal with everything now, make decisions now, then we could make some mistakes.
2: And yet I've grown to learn from Amber and her ways.
3: Yeah, I spur him on a little bit, he reins me in a little bit, and that makes for a great, unique marriage personality, and I think everybody has their own unique marriage personality.

You know, sometimes we are so busy with our stuff and our things and our electronics that we don't take the time to find out about friends and family by sitting down and talking a bit. You might find out that your husband is really a nice man, or that you even like your wife, or that your children have something to say.

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5: With SRN News, I'm Mary Rose. Lala is now officially a hurricane as it approaches the Big Island of Hawaii. The latest update from the National Hurricane Center shows it strengthening to a Category 1 storm with maximum sustained winds of 75 miles an hour. It's about 90 miles southeast of South Point, Hawaii, and moving to the west at about 12 miles per hour. Michigan State Police say six people, including suspected gunman Chad Hickman, were killed Friday in a multi-scene shooting in Meskokie County. Police say the victims included a 45-year-old man, a 40-year-old woman, and a 16-year-old boy. Indiana authorities say at least five people have died in storms across the state this week as first responders worked to rescue more people Saturday from rising waters. This is SRN News.
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9: Foundations of Freedom, a look at America's founding principles and the leaders who shaped our nation.
10: In 1783, the Revolutionary War was nearly over, but America's future remained uncertain. Officers in the Continental Army were angry. Congress had failed to provide promised pay, and some considered using the Army's power to force the government's hand. George Washington understood their frustration, but he also knew the liberty they had fought to win could be destroyed by the very army that secured it. Washington confronted his officers and urged them to choose honor, patience, and loyalty to the Republic over rebellion. He could have used their anger to increase his own power. Instead, he used his influence to restrain it. Power asks what it can take. Character asks.

0: crisis?
1: It's been said that everyone is either in a crisis, going into a crisis, or coming out of a crisis. The stories and songs on Keep the Faith are specifically designed to encourage you, no matter where you are

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1: Hi, I'm Donna Cruz. Love is a foundational piece of family legacy. Are you preserving that? It's something Elvita King thinks about a lot. She's the daughter of Reverend A.D. King and the niece of Martin Luther King Jr.
2: I hope people can really hear this. I'm a 17-year-old African-American woman who's a member of a world prominent family. I have a legacy. It's called the King Family Legacy. So I write books about my legacy and poems and music and that kind of thing. Now, everybody's not going to do exactly what I do, but each of us has a legacy. The Bible says that God puts the lonely in families. So in the African-American community, more of our history is oral history. We talk and we pass it down by mouth, because a long time ago, African-Americans weren't able to read and write as much as we do today. But whoever you are, wherever you are, record your history for your family first, even if you don't broadcast it wider. And do it with love. Do it with promise. Do it with the life of God in you. So that's my message to people. People will say, oh, well, you're Martin Luther King's niece. Yes, I am. And A.D. King and Naomi King's daughter, and Daddy King and Mama King's granddaughter. However, I'm 17 years old, and I'm Elvita King. Each one hearing me, you are important. You have a voice. You have a message. So hold your head up and deliver that message with joy and strength.

They're going to turn and face one another and say, for better or for worse. Now think about this. On the most romantic day of their lives, they're saying, this could go bad. Like, why would you say that? You're going to follow that up with in sickness or in health. Then we follow that up with richer or poor. And that type of covenantal love is what our hearts are hungry for. It's what God's created us for. And it is far more beautiful than anything the world is showing us.

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7: In 1783, the Revolutionary War was nearly over, but America's future remained uncertain. Officers in the Continental Army were angry. Congress had failed to provide promised pay, and some considered using the Army's power to force the government's hand. George Washington understood their frustration, but he also knew the liberty they had fought to win could be destroyed by the very army that secured it. Washington confronted his officers and urged them to choose honor, patience, and loyalty to the Republic over rebellion. He could have used their anger to increase his own power. Instead, he used his influence to restrain it. Power asks what it can take. Character asks what duty requires. Washington's lesson still stands. Freedom survives when leaders place principle above ambition and remain faithful to God, country, and the people they serve.
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2: I'm a cancer survivor of 26 years. Without my family being there and supporting me in every way, all the way from age 6 all the way up until now, there is no way that I could have ever become the woman that I am today without them. My brother especially, because I had to have a bone marrow transplant in order for all the treatments to really take effect, and he was the only one out of the family that had matched, and he was 4. God opens up your eyes in many different ways, and so we look at having cancer as being a blessing not only for me, but for our whole family as well, because it's for all of us really close, more close than what we could have been, we think, without it.
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3: With SRN News, I'm Mary Rose. Lala is now officially a hurricane as it approaches the Big Island of Hawaii. The latest update from the National Hurricane Center shows it strengthening to a Category 1 storm with maximum sustained winds of 75 miles an hour. It's about 90 miles southeast of South Point, Hawaii, and moving to the west at about 12 miles per hour. Michigan State Police say six people, including suspected gunman Chad Hickman, were killed Friday in a multi-scene shooting in Meskokie County. Police say the victims included a 45-year-old man, a 40-year-old woman, and a 16-year-old boy. Indiana authorities say at least five people have died in storms across the state this week as first responders worked to rescue more people Saturday from rising waters. This is SRN News.
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0: are, how much you matter. 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
1: Man, I just went through a really weird season, but an awesome season, because I never really knew how to give voice to this, but I just hated myself. I never knew that that was wrong either. I knew Jesus loved me, but I was never good enough for me. I had this standard for myself that I could never live up to, it seemed like, and nobody ever put that on me. Yo!

And she said, "What jeep has Santa got about me?" And I said, "Well, baby, what do you think?" And she got this huge grin on her face, and she turned over, and she had it. She loves to tease. So she turned over, faced me completely, eye to eye, and she went, "Mama, Jeebus saying, I love that Missy." Because I've told her that probably 1,000 times since I brought her home from Haiti. I say, Jesus looks down at you and says, "I love that Missy." She believes it. She's not old enough yet to begin to doubt that truism, that my mama loves me. And Jesus right now is talking to God, saying he's enamored with me. Everything in her life right now is based out of that security.